0: take her on a decent, nice honeymoon. Except I had a problem. I had a great idea for a honeymoon, but I had no money. Anybody else have those problems? You got great ideas, but like, hey, I got a great idea. I just don't have any money to fulfill that idea as of yet. And so I had really saved up to buy her what I thought was a decent ring. And years later, I look at it and say, that's pretty pathetic there. No, it was full of love, full of love. But I bought her a decent ring. I was saving up, doing everything that I could. I just started in the ministry, so I was really, really, really poor. The congregation was really, really small, and they could afford a very, very, very small salary. My salary was $8,000 a year, so I couldn't really splurge very much on anything. But I decided that I really wanted to take her on a nice honeymoon, and so I decided that I would, in faith, buy tickets to Spain. It's where I grew up, and I wanted to take her to Europe, so I saved up money, and I bought tickets, round-trip tickets to Spain, so I knew we could go there. I just knew that once we were there, I had no money once we were there. And I figured at my wedding that people would give envelopes with gifts and money, and I was counting on the cash that would come in during the wedding to be able to pay for my trip in Spain. And so on our wedding, after the wedding ceremony and so forth, we were ripping open envelopes and saying, okay, a little bit more cash. And I was leaving the next day, so I got the cash, and I told my father, said, well, you know, you could take this cash with you, and the checks will deposit in the bank, and then we'll just transfer it over to you if you run out of cash. So I went with a whole bunch of cash. That was the money, because I had no money for the honeymoon. My father left his car in Spain, and I put a tent in the trunk of the car. And so I know it sounds pretty exotic, extravagant. I was driving up through Spain, through Italy, through Switzerland, but I was sleeping in a tent and eating ham sandwiches. So, but. And I took the cash with me, and then halfway through my trip, I ran out of cash. And I called my father up, and I said, hey, Dad, did you deposit the check? Says, I need cash. I mean, I'm down to, I was ham sandwiches, ham and cheese sandwiches. Now I'm down to bread sandwiches, and I'd like to have a little ham and cheese in my sandwich, so can you transfer the money? And so we went to check out. This was years ago, before we had all the fancy ATM machines and so forth. And we discovered that Spain was one of the only countries that would not allow for wire transfers. My wife should have known then. She was in for a ride. And so here I was stuck in France with no money. And so I'm driving the car, hoping that the fumes of the gas will kick in. I have no money. And at the time, I had no credit card, because I had no credit and I couldn't afford credit. And at the time, I was thinking, what I need, oh, what I would give for a good credit card. But because I had no credit, I couldn't go with a little piece of plastic and say, well, here, let me pay for it on credit, and I'll pay you later, because I'm good for the credit that I have. But I had no credit. And I wish at that time, boy, I really wish I had a credit card. Thankfully, by God's grace, I made our way to Spain, and the church in Spain, unbeknownst to us, the pastor was in tune with the Holy Spirit. We went and visited, and out of the blue, he said, you know what? I just feel led of the Lord to take up an offering for Mark and Dee that's here. And they took up an offering. Little did he know, he saved our life. You know, we were able to live off of that money. God supplies. God supplies, yeah. God supplies. But I remember thinking at that time, hey, one of these days I need to get a credit card. Because it would be nice to have credit to my account. But in order to have credit to your account, you have to have something in your account. You have to be able to pay. You have to be able to. This passage is really about credit in your account. I'm not talking about financial credit. I'm talking about credit in a spiritual way. And so I want to break down this passage for you because it's an extremely powerful passage on the power of giving and what giving does in our lives, not just financial giving, but a spirit of generosity throughout our entire life. And it's interesting that the Apostle Paul chooses to end the entire book on this topic of generosity and giving and releasing. And so if you're taking notes, I want you to jot this down. There are three things you need to know about increasing your credit. And I'm talking about spiritual credit. You see, there's such a thing, and this passage talks about, there's such a thing about a spiritual credit account. What's a credit account? A credit account, if you've ever gone to get a credit card, you know that the credit card company will look at you and look at your history, see how faithful you've been in making your payments, what is your income, do you pay things off, and based on your history, they will determine what line of credit they can give you. If you have a good history, then they give you a bigger line of credit. If you have a bad history, then they either deny your credit card or give you a little bit of credit because you have a bad history in paying up on your credit account. How many of you know what I'm talking about? You're like, yeah, Pastor, I applied for a credit card and they gave me like $50 credit limit. But the amount of credit that you get depends on the history that you have. The Apostle Paul is talking to the believers in Philippi, and he talks to them about something that he refers to as spiritual credit. And I want you to understand what he's talking about here. So there's three things you need to know about increasing your credit. Because the higher your credit, the more you're able to extend yourself in time of needs when you have a bigger credit. The first thing he says, jot this down. Giving releases credit to our spiritual account. The Apostle Paul is talking to these believers and he says to them, it was good of you to share in my troubles. The Apostle Paul was in prison and he goes on to say, hey, that the Philippian believers shared with him when he was going through a difficult time, just like Pastor John from New Life Humboldt Park said thank you to us because when they were going through a difficult time, we helped out as well. Moreover, as you Philippians know, he says, in the early days of your acquaintance with the gospel, when I set out for Macedonia, not one church shared with me in the matter of giving and receiving, except for you only. It's interesting that the Apostle Paul points to the Philippians and he says, you know what? I started a lot of churches. I was on mission. And none of the other churches that we were involved in actually were involved in missions or generosity except you, the Philippians. I want you to notice that the Philippians seem to be the people with the greatest joy, but they also seem to be the people that knew how to give the most. I've discovered over the years that there seems to be a direct correlation between people that have discovered a spirit of generosity and people that have a spirit of joy.
1: 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Right now, let's get back to Mark's message. It's titled, Increasing Your Credit.
0: I've discovered over the years that people that know that they have needs but are not needy typically have the greatest sense of joy. In fact, what I've discovered is the people that are most stingy, the people that grab most of what they have, the people that release the less are usually the most unhappy people in the face of the world. The people that tend to not give of their love, of their compassion, of their friendship, of their finances, people that have a spirit of non-generosity, people that have a mentality of shortcoming, people that have a scarcity mentality tend to be the people that operate and live with less joy. People that have an abundance mentality tend to be the people that have a greater sense of joy. Because they look at what they have and they say, I have something to give. I may not have a lot in my bank account. I may not have everything that someone else has. But listen, I have something worth giving. And when we start stepping into that place where you realize that you, well, you may be struggling financially, but it doesn't make you a needy person. You may have your own trials in life, but you have something to give. God has invested in you the power of the Holy Spirit, spiritual gifts inside of you. And no matter what your situation in life is today, you are a contributor. You have something to give to others. You are not someone that's sitting back and just says, I need, help me. No matter what your situation is, you have something to give. And when you step into that mentality to know that I have something to give, there's a joy about releasing into other people's lives. A joy when you start discovering that I'm a giver, not just a taker, not just a receiver. So the Apostle Paul, well, he talks to the church of Philippians and he says, you're the only ones that really shared with me when you first became believers. And I want you to notice that although they were young believers, they had discovered the power of giving. And he says, when I set out for Macedonia, not one church shared with me in the matter of giving and receiving. What they had was not the norm. Most of the believers in the days of Paul were not releasing. They did not operate in a spirit of generosity. The Philippians had an attitude that was different than the other people around them. They had discovered the power of generosity, the power of giving, the power of sowing seeds. And Paul commends them. He says, hey, you're different than other people around you. You've discovered the power of giving and releasing. One of the things I decided years ago when we started this church is that we may have needs, but we will not be a needy church. I started pastoring this church when we were at 44th and Polina, back of the Yards neighborhood. Anybody from back of the Yards neighborhood? All right. Some people grew up there. We are on the corner of 44th and Polina. We were a very, very small church. We had very, very few people. The budget was very dismal. We did not have a worship band. We did not have a parsonage. We were just a small, little, struggling church. I was 21 years old when I started pastoring. I was single, naive, poor. I just know Jesus saves and he's called me here. And the congregation was so desperate, they said, well, let's get this guy. How many of you know desperation and naivety make a good marriage sometimes? The congregation was desperate. I was naive. We joined together and say, let's see what God does. And I'll never forget that some people in the congregation would tell, some people from the outside that were not a part of the congregation, they would say, you're never going to make it there at 44th and Polina. People from the outside would tell me this. You're never going to make it at 44th and Polina. You guys are never going to be able to pay the bills there. I had people tell me the church doors are going to close. You'll never survive. You need to raise support from the outside because there's too many needs there. You need help from the outside. People from the outside need to give to you. You need to be like a missions point and raise support from the outside for that place to be able to survive and pay the bills, because the people in the community aren't going to give and there's not enough resources and it's never going to amount to anything. You guys will always need help from the outside. How many of you know there's a lot of people out there that look at who you are, look at where you're coming from, and they look at and they despise the small. You'll never be able to help anybody. You need help yourself. You'll never be able to be a leader because you just don't have the potential. You'll never be able to make it out. You're going to need to receive all your life and never be a giver in your life. And I was reading scripture and I said, God, I refuse to believe that you can, that you can't do something out of small beginnings. I refuse to believe that we will have to be a receiver church, because when I read the Bible, I see a giver church, not a receiver church. I see a church that can meet needs, not that is needy. I see a church whose God supplies all of the needs according to his riches and glory. I'll never forget the conversation I had with a suburban woman that came to visit the church, and her and her husband had were coming from the suburbs, and they came to visit the church, and they came from a pretty wealthy family, and she visited the church, and she said, well, this is a really poor church, isn't it? I said, well, you know, some people think we are. I don't think we're that poor. And she said, well, these people need help, don't they? I said, no, well, we need help, but we can give. She said, she looked at me and she said, do you expect these people, she's talking about my congregation, do you expect these people to tithe and give? I said, well, I first of all tithe and give, first of all, me. And of course I expect them to give because I think they have something to give. And she looked at me and said, I can't believe that you're asking these people to give. You see, what she looked at, she saw a congregation and she said, well, these are poor, needy people. And from her world, we were poor and needy. And we needed help. I look and I said, no, no, you don't understand this lady. You don't understand. These are people of God in the making. Oh, they may not look like they have a lot. They may look like there's some poverty there. They may be coming from, but they got something to give. And I will never, never accept the fact that we won't be needy. We will meet needs. And let me tell you, it was that conversation that led me to say, I was so mad at that conversation. I was so angry that she would feel like, hey, we're these poor people. We have nothing to give. We'll never amount to anything, because she was coming from some wealthy suburb. And I was so angry at that. Like, no, you, lady, you don't understand. You don't understand the potential that we have. I went to our elders and I said, you know what? We're going to give 10% of whatever comes into this church. We're going to give it to missions. We're going to give it away. They looked at me and said, oh, Bass, I don't know. Give it away? Yeah, we're going to give it away because I refuse to be needy. We will meet needs. We will give. And we determined at that time, and that was years ago, towards the beginning of this ministry, that we would give away 10% of what came in to missions, to church planting, to Africa, to help other places, to meet other needs, because we're not going to consume all the seed on ourselves saying, oh, we need, we need, we need. No, we will meet needs outside of our own realm. We will be that people that meet needs. The Apostle Paul was talking to the Philippians, and I believe that everyone has a choice in this place, and you may be at a low place in your life, and you may be a single mother with four or five kids and thinking, I don't know how I'm going to survive this next week. I don't know if I can make it from paycheck to paycheck. But the moment that you start thinking that you have nothing to give, the moment that you start embracing the fact that you will be destined for poverty, that you have no gifts and no, that you have no compassion, no mercy, no gifts, no talent, that you are needy and other people have to meet your need, but you are on the end of receiving and you have nothing to give, is the moment the enemy has you where he wants you, because you will stay forever in that place until you say, no, no, I may have needs, but I refuse to be needy in Jesus' name. I will let God use me. The Philippians had learned this, the power of this. They understood this. They had learned the power of it. And this is what the Apostle Paul says. You are the only ones that gave, even in the beginning, you were the only ones that gave. You learned the power of giving. And I love this phrase. Look at what he says to them. Not that I am looking for a gift, but I am looking for what may be credited. Say it together. May be what? Credited to your account. The Apostle Paul is saying, I'm not looking for a gift. I'm in jail. But when you realize that you have something to give, It credits something to your account. Your count increases as you release. The less you release, the less credit is in your account. The more you learn to give, the more your account increases. And what is a credit account? A credit means that when you need it, it's there. That you have greater line of credit in time of need because you're increasing the credit to your account. What the Apostle Paul is saying, is that believers, we need to learn the power of releasing and increasing our account. In fact, I love the way that Randy Alcorn says it. He says, you can't take it with you, but you can send it ahead. I love that. Yeah. You can't send it with you, but you can send it ahead. And what he's talking about is he's talking about spiritual riches. He's talking about increasing the credit that's given to our account. He's talking about the stewardship that we have here on earth, that as we release, we increase credit in times of need. And that's not just credit in glory, but I believe it's credit here on earth.
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0: It is indeed only by grace that we can stand today and, of course, have that future with Jesus Christ. And so let's also pass that grace on and share the good news with others. Stuart Briscoe is ready to talk with us, and today he's telling the truth. He'll help us to cope with our fears.
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2: In this series that we're talking about where to find help, I believe that one of the big reasons that we need to find help is how to cope with our fears.
1: Now, here's Stuart with his message, Coping with Your Fears.
2: If we're going to live well, one thing we've got to deal with is our fears. One fear that you may not have heard the name for it is thanatophobia. That is the fear of death. And I want to suggest to you that the fear of death is the fear that actually casts its shadow and manifests itself in all kinds of other fears. And we'll see why in just a moment. The reason I'm mentioning this to you is that in this series that we're talking about where to find help, I believe that one of the big reasons that we need to find help is how to cope with our fears. And Hebrews chapter 2 has a powerful statement concerning this. Let me read it to you, commencing with verse 14. Since the children have flesh and blood, he too shared in their humanity, that is Christ, so that by his death he might destroy him who holds the power of death, that is the devil, and free those who all their lives were held in slavery by their fear of death. Thanatophobia. Now, this passage of scripture is telling us, quite frankly, that there is something called the fear of death, that it is immensely powerful, so powerful that it can actually hold people in slavery for the whole of their lives. But it also tells us that God has taken steps to deal with it in his Son. And that therefore, if we are to adequately cope with our fears that have their roots in the fear of death, we need to understand the spiritual principles involved. So with that in mind, let's embark on a study of this verse and see what we can learn about finding help in coping with our fears. Let me spend just a moment or two addressing this subject of the fear of death. Death is spoken of in three different ways in the Bible. In Hebrews chapter 9, verse 27, we are told, "It is appointed unto man once to die, and after that the judgment." This refers to what I would call, for want of a better term, secular death. We're very familiar with the secular world. The world that we see, the world that we touch, the world that we smell, the world that we taste, the world to which we respond, the world of which we are a part, and the day is coming when we'll have to leave it all behind. We won't see it anymore, we won't smell it anymore, we won't taste it anymore, we won't touch it anymore, we won't feel it anymore. We will be totally insensible to this secular world. And that moment of taking our leave of it, when we no longer relate to it, is called death. And it is inevitable. Ben Franklin said, "In this world, nothing can be said to be certain except death and taxes." Well, there are some places where they don't pay taxes, but there are no places where they don't face death. As Dr. Jim Wood says, that it has been proven quite conclusively on the basis of medical research that life is 100% fatal. You say, "I think you got out the wrong side of the bed, Stuart, this morning. This is gloomy." Stay with me. It gets worse. We're going to talk about death this morning. And talking about secular death, that inevitable experience when we are terminated from the only world that we've known, is an awesome thing. But there's more than that. The Bible also talks about spiritual death. You remember that when our first parents were introduced to the possibility of living in close fellowship with God on the principle of obedience and dependence, that they promptly chose disobedience and independence. You remember that they were warned that if they did that, in the day that they did it, they would surely die. They did not experience secular death that day. They did, however, experience spiritual death. The relationship that they were capable of enjoying with God was terminated. Instead of living in the conscious knowledge and delight of God and His presence, they began to fear God and they ran away from His presence and endeavored to hide themselves. And men and women have been doing it ever since. Instead of living in the conscious enjoyment of God in their lives, there has been a sense in which they've wanted to push Him out of their lives and hide from it and do their own thing. This is called spiritual death. This spiritual death manifests itself in a variety of ways. The Apostle Paul talked about it in Ephesians 2. He said that people were dead in transgressions and sins, and that as they are dead in transgressions and sins, they live lives simply following the ways of this world, governed by a ruler of the kingdom of the air, a spirit that works in them disobedience. As a result of this, they spend their lives gratifying the cravings of the sinful nature and simply spend all their time following its desires and thoughts. That is a very brief description of a society where they've lost God. And in the place vacated by God, which we call spiritual death, have come all manner of devilish, diabolical things. An environment has developed called the world, which is fundamentally hostile to God. And there's an attitude within us called the flesh, which is fundamentally hostile to God. And so what with the world outside us and the flesh within us, it is the easiest thing in the world for us to live a life that is either hostile to God or simply treating God with benign neglect. But the sum total is spiritual death. Made by God, for God, to live unto God, through God, we lost God. The ills of our society are to a very large extent directly attributable to what the Bible calls spiritual death. We were not made to live this way. And when you look at the ills of our society and you see all the things that have gone wrong and you begin to see a spiritual root cause for them, you begin to understand that we not only confront an awesome enemy called secular death, but we're dealing with a desperate problem called spiritual death. But that's not all. The Bible also talks about something called the second death. This is in the book of Revelation. Because it's in the book of Revelation, it is described in very graphic terms. In the simplest possible terms, the second death would be described as follows. It means basically that after secular death, we move into eternity. We've been told that in Hebrews 9:27. It is appointed unto man once to die, and after that, the judgment. As we stand in the judgment, if it is ascertained by God at that time that we chose to live our lives in disobedience to God, if we chose independence of God and lived a life in alienation to God, by choice, that is what God will confirm for us in eternity. So the second death means to have an eternal experience of separation from God, which means a separation from all that is good and right and true. And that is a terrifying thought. And that's the death of which the Bible speaks. The Bible says that a person who is born once and lives a life alienated from God will die twice. The Bible also teaches that a person who is born, recognizes that they're alienated from God and is born again, will only die once. The choice before human beings is you can be born once and die twice, or you can be born twice and die once. This is the death of which Scripture teaches. Now, when we look into this passage of Scripture, we recognize that there's something called the fear of death. Now, of course, there's a good fear. There's a fear that's built into our system that when we're confronted with something that is beyond our control, simply makes our heart beat faster, pumps more adrenaline into the bloodstream, and as a result, we are capable of superhuman responses. We are capable of mental acuity that we're not normally capable of. This is something that is built into us and enables us to deal with many of the dangers of life. But we're not talking about healthy fear. We're talking about the fear of death. Webster's defines fear as anxiety caused by the presence or nearness of danger, evil, or pain. Paul Tillich, the theologian, whom I rarely quote, says that anxiety is the awareness of our finitude. Now, if you don't understand that, don't worry. Very few people did understand Paul Tillich. But finitude simply means having a recollection or a knowledge that I have measurable or definable limits to my existence, all right? The experience deep in my heart of knowing that I have measurable or definable limits. Death is a limitation. I cannot keep myself alive. Medical science can do much to assist in this area, and we're extremely grateful for it. We see medical science as a way in which God graciously brings his healing touch to bear upon us. But medical science has not found the secret of immortality. That being the case, we recognize our finitude. We recognize our mortality. And when we begin to think in those terms, we begin to recognize that something is coming our way that we cannot stop, that it's absolutely inevitable, it's beyond our control, and we discover our limits. We may think that we can do just about anything, but we get our comeuppance when death arrives. And it is that inner sense of anxiety that most people experience one way or the other.

0: You're listening to Stuart Briscoe on Telling the Truth. He'll get back to his message, coping with your fears, in a minute. But first, we want to share this testimony from Mary in Delaware, who wrote to say, Stuart and Joel Briscoe's teaching series have encouraged me through a long season of spiritual doubt and uncertainty. I'm grateful for their down-to-earth teaching styles and thorough explanations of Bible verses. Thanks for teaching the truth. Thank you so much, Mary. Now, here's Stuart with the conclusion of his message, Coping with Your Fears.
1: Now, some people, of course, would deny that they fear death. But I think it would be true to say that many people fear dying, because that can be a very, very nasty business indeed. It can happen with a sudden shock, or it can be a low, lingering, agonizing experience. But either way, you confront your mortality, you confront your finitude, you confront the point where you can no longer do anything about it. Now, the anxiety that this causes pervades our life. It may be in terms of death, it may be in terms of dying, it may be in terms of disease. How is it that so many people go to supermarkets now and spend three times as long shopping? It is because they're reading all the small print on the packages. Why? Because they want to eat healthily. Why? Because they don't want to get sick. Why? Because they don't want to die. Why is it that we are so worried about the environment? One of the reasons we're worried about the environment is that with all the goop that is seeping into the earth and getting into our drinking water, and all the goop that is going into the air and getting into our lungs, we're saying to ourselves, we're going to get sick. So what? We're going to get sick, and we're going to get disease, and we're going to die. There's an incipient fear there in our lives. You say, well, I'm not worried about dying, and I'm not worried about disease, and I'm not worried about death. Are you worried about losing your job? Are you worried about your kids? You see, the problem with losing your job is there's not a thing you can do about it. And the problem with your kids is once they get to a certain age, there's not a thing you can do about them. And the problem with your retirement investments is this, that if they decide to bring interest rates down, there's nothing you can do about it. You've arrived at the point of finitude. You're being confronted with your limitations. And that's what brings anxiety, and that's what strikes fear into people's hearts. And then, of course, there's always that fear of the ultimate unknown. However brave people might speak about death, and however courageously and macho they may speak about dying, the simple fact of the matter is this: there's an awful step into the unknown that will strike fear into the bravest heart. And only those who are busy denying these things are the ones who don't face up to the fear of death. But that's how we handle death. It's called fear. It's called anxiety. And in actual fact, it is all related to the fear of death, because the fear of death is simply the ultimate illustration of our limitations, of our finitude. But everything else that we fear is simply anxiety provoked by something outside our control. The fear of death casts a long shadow. Well, this is a bit glum and gloomy, I understand, and some of you are probably thinking you got out the wrong side of the bed this morning, Stuart. But it does seem to me that if we're going to be realistic about life, we better be realistic about the only certainty in life, which is death. And we need to be willing to confront our very real fears about it, because there's a real tendency to deny it. It's absolutely amazing the tremendous interest that there is in the afterlife. And most of it is sheer, rank, dangerous fantasy. But it's what people want to believe. Because you see, rather than face up to death and the innate fear of death, we use denial, we use jokes, we use fantasy. And God says, I've got a better way of coping with your fears. Notice what he says. He says that since the children have flesh and blood, human beings, Jesus shared our humanity, so that by his death, he might destroy him who holds the power of death, that is the devil. In other words, the fear of death is something that is directly related to the power of death. It is so powerful, we can't handle it. Our finitude, our mortality, our limitations confront us. That being the case, we need to explore this power of death. And you know what we discover to our amazement? That it is in the hands of a malevolent spiritual being. There is a devil who holds the power of death. And how would you know that this is not true? unless you'd been there and shown that he wasn't there. There is a malevolent enemy of our souls. He was the one who originally rebelled against God. He was the one who introduced our first parents to the concept of disobedience and independence. He, therefore, is the one who introduced sin into the world, and Paul tells us that hard on the heels of sin came death. So there's a very real sense in which the enemy of our souls, the devil, is the one directly responsible for the incidence of sin and death in the world. And that he, on a short leash, held by God himself, is allowed to operate, and part of his operation is to deal with this death business, this awful dying business, and the fear that goes with it. And he spends his time manipulating people's lives, twisting people's lives, giving them all the phobias from A to Z, which are simply part of the long shadow of the fear of death. If it is true, therefore, that our fears are related to the fear of death, and if it is true that the fear of death is related to one who has the power of death, it ought to be obvious that no answers to fear that do not deal with the spiritual realities are an adequate answer. The Apostle Paul, on one occasion, said, "For to me to live is Christ, and to die is gain." He could have said to be or not to be. He could have said, "I don't know whether to go on living, because if I do, it's Christ and all that that means in my life." Because he said there's something extremely attractive about death, because when the time comes, it will be a case of enjoying Christ with all these nasty businesses that life brings my way. He'd been quite open about being shipwrecked, about starving, about being beaten, about being imprisoned. But he said, "Life's wonderful because I enjoy Christ in prison. I can handle the beatings and I can handle the shipwrecks because I know that he has a purpose in my life and it counts. So I love life." But it'd be rather pleasant, he said, to die one day, because I'll enjoy Christ then without the shipwrecks and the whippings and the prisons and all this kind of garbage. To be or not to be. Dietrich Bonhoeffer, brilliant young German, got his doctorate in theology by the age of 21. Became an eminent theologian and teacher. During the Second World War, became a double agent. Worked with the British government and gave inside information as to what Hitler was up to. He was caught. He was imprisoned. He was put in Buchenwald, the concentration camp. Then eventually word came out that they found some papers that incriminated him with some people who were directly involved in the plot on Hitler's life. So he was sentenced to death in Schlossburg. The day before his death, he preached to the prisoners in the concentration camp. This is what he preached. "Blessed be the God and Father of our Lord Jesus Christ. By his great mercy, we have been born again to a living hope by the resurrection of Jesus Christ from the dead." He knows he's going to be hanged the next day, so he preaches to the inmates about the blessed hope because of the resurrection. They take him out the next day, and on the way to the gallows, he whispers to a friend, "Send word to my friend Bishop Bell in England, this is the end, but for me, it is the beginning of life." He knelt in front of the gallows, and the prison doctor wrote in his memoirs, "Years and years later, I have never in all my life seen a man pray like that, and I've never in all my life seen a man die like that. This is the end, but for me, it is the beginning of life." Through death, he destroyed him that has the power of death, that is the devil, and delivered them who through fear of death were all their lifetime subject to bondage. What are you afraid of? What do you do with your fears? You take them to the throne of grace. But that's where you find help, coping with fear.
0: That was Stuart Briscoe with his message, Coping with Your Fears. Stuart, what do you share with someone who struggles with a fear of death?
2: I think the thing to do, if you're dealing with somebody who is basically paralyzed with the fear of death, is to talk to them realistically about the fact that we are people who have a limited time on earth, that we are people who are, however, not just built for earth, we are built for eternity, that we need therefore to recognize that death in and of itself is not the end, but it can be and is the entry point into eternity. Now, there can be an eternity of bliss in the presence of God. There can be an eternity of loss. But if people are afraid of death, then I think what they need to recognize is it is inevitable. It is a factor of our humanity. It is not the end. It is the entry point into eternity. That being the case, they should take a very, very keen interest in what the options are in eternity. How one evaluates these options. Do I want to enter into an eternity of bliss? Do I want to enter into an eternity of loss? I am alive prior to death with every opportunity of resolving that issue. Obviously, as I respond from a Christian perspective to the Christian gospel. So that's how I've talked to them. Now, I would also differentiate between the fear of death and the fear of dying. I think I can honestly say I am not afraid of death, because I firmly believe in the basic things I've just outlined to you. But there's no question about it that there are some ways of dying that would induce fear in anybody, because it can be incredibly painful. It can be desperately debilitating. It can be absolutely riddled with terror. And so I would differentiate between the fear of death and the fear of dying. And I would say in many instances, the fear of dying may be a very, very realistic fear. The fear of death, however, should not be if we are understanding it from a biblical perspective.
0: Thank you, Stuart. Thanks so much for being with us today. So come back tomorrow and experience life here on Telling the Truth.

0: Musical two in a row, and the first song there, Be Still, also Haven of Rest. It's now 3 o'clock, and Dr. David Jeremiah is ready to share the second installment in his message, Running from God. Let's turn to Jonah 1.
1: Have there been times in your life when you gave up on God? Well, God never gave up on you. Aren't you glad He's the God of second chances? Today on Turning Point, Dr. David Jeremiah continues his new series, Jonah the Runaway Prophet, with a look at how God brought Jonah back from straying. And He can do the same for you. With the conclusion of his message, Running from God, here's David.
2: And thank you so much for joining us today. We are studying the book of Jonah, and we just got started yesterday. So I'm glad that you have joined us today. We'll kind of review a little bit along the way and get you caught up. And we're going to study this book in the month of September. So I hope you can be with us as we unlock the treasures from the book of Jonah. And, you know, we have this little thing here at Turning Point. What does the Bible say? What does it mean? And what does it mean to me? And before you're finished studying Jonah, you'll know the answer to all those questions, because that's what the Bible is all about. Not just history, but history that makes a difference in today. And we're going to be doing that together during this month. Hey, you know, a lot of people travel to the West Coast over the year, and I've been reticent to do this, but I think it's time for me to do it and let you know that if you come to the state of California, especially to the southern part of the state, you should come and visit us at Shadow Mountain Church. We'll take good care of you. You'll be blessed by the music and fellowship and the sense of God's presence in the services and the teaching of the Word. So next time you're headed this way, or maybe just make a special trip, join us for one of the three services on the weekend, 5 o'clock on Saturday, 9 o'clock, and 10:45 on Sunday. All services exactly alike, and we hope that you will join us for one of them going forward. Now here's part two of Running from God. Let's begin with the actual story itself. The direction to Jonah is in the first two verses of the first chapter. Now the word of the Lord came to Jonah, the son of Amittai, saying, "Arise, go to Nineveh, the great city, and cry out against it, for their wickedness has come up before me." The first thing you need to understand is that this is not a normal prophecy. In fact, there's only one word of prophecy in the entire book, and that is the message Jonah preached to the Ninevites in chapter 3. Right at the beginning, we are given Jonah's marching orders. The direction to Jonah from the Lord. And the direction was clear. In fact, there are three parts of God's instruction. He said, arise, go, and cry out against Nineveh. These are commands. God did not say, Jonah, we're thinking about doing a campaign over in Nineveh. What do you think? He did not say, could you give me some input on the cultural significance of a Jewish prophet going there? He did not ask Jonah's opinion. He simply came to Jonah and he said, Jonah, listen up. I have three things for you to do. Arise, go to Nineveh, and cry out against it. How many of you wish God would be so direct with you? You know, sometimes we try to figure out what God wants us to do, and we're not really clear because it's caught up in the whole message of the Bible. But in this instance, God spoke to his prophet and gave him absolutely clear instructions as to what he should do. Now, before we talk about Jonah's disobedience, I want you to understand why this assignment was so difficult for him and why he didn't want to do it. Before Jeroboam came to the throne, Israel had been repeatedly attacked by the Assyrians. And Nineveh was the capital of Assyria. Their armies invaded again and again, and as a result, there was deep bitterness between the Jewish people and the Assyrians. Nineveh was the capital of Assyria, and it was an enormous city, home to hundreds of thousands of people, maybe the first mega city in the ancient world. And it was heavily fortified and powerful and feared. In modern geography, Nineveh sat near present-day Mosul, Iraq, placing it right in the heart of what is now the Middle East. Now, the people of Nineveh were idol worshipers. And according to this book, they were also exceedingly wicked. So wicked that their sin came up before God. In fact, the language of Scripture is vivid. Assyria was one of the cruelest and most violent empires in ancient history. Its kings recorded their victories by boasting of plains covered with corpses and cities burned to the ground. Enemies of the Assyrians were mutilated. Families were forced to parade with the severed heads of their loved ones. And prisoners were tortured and filleted alive. Their history has been described as gory and blood-curdling, a history as ever was. The cruelest people in the world. And we see some cruelty in today's world in some of the places we read about, the beheading of people and things of that nature, but Assyria was way beyond that. And God said to Jonah, in effect, I've had enough. I want you to go and cry out against them. And by chapter 3, we hear the message that Jonah was sent to preach. Here's what he preached. And Jonah began to enter the city on the first day's walk, and he cried out and said, yet 40 days, and Nineveh shall be overthrown. Now turn with me to chapter 4, verse 2, and you will understand why Jonah did not want to go to Nineveh and why he refused to go. So he prayed to the Lord, and he said, oh Lord, was not this what I said when I was still in my country? Therefore I fled to Tarshish, for I know that you are a gracious and merciful God, slow to anger and abundant in loving kindness, one who relents from doing harm. What is Jonah saying? He's saying, God, I knew it. I knew if I went over there and preached, you would forgive them. And I did not want that. I didn't want them to be forgiven and spared from judgment. I wanted them judged. I wanted them to feel the pain. I do not like them. God called Jonah to preach to the people he hated, and Jonah said, I'm not going to do it. Has God ever asked you to do something you didn't want to do? Well, you haven't been walking with him very long if that hasn't happened. Has he ever asked you to speak to somebody at work that you don't like? They need to be saved, but you don't really know for sure whether you want them to be saved. Now you understand Jonah a little better. He understood the instructions he was given in verse 1 of chapter 1. He understood them perfectly. They were unmistakably clear, but the Bible tells us Jonah would not have it. The direction to Jonah. Notice thirdly, the disobedience of Jonah. So we come to the disobedience of Jonah. This becomes the foundation for the rest of the whole book. And verse 3 sets the stage for everything that follows. Here's what it says. But Jonah arose to flee to Tarshish from the presence of the Lord. He went down to Joppa and found a ship going to Tarshish. So he paid the fare and went down into it to go with them to Tarshish from the presence of the Lord. Now that in itself is kind of foolish, isn't it? Jonah is going to run away from God. How in the world do you run away from God? Twice in this verse it says that Jonah was fleeing from the presence of the Lord. And the psalmist asks the same question. He says, where can I go from your spirit, God? Or where can I flee from your presence? If I ascend unto heaven, you're there. If I make my bed in hell, behold, you are there. I kind of wonder today as I preach this message if there might not be somebody here who's running away from God. God had his hand on your life telling you he wanted you to do something. You decided you'd run away. And it's a thankless task. Everywhere you go, he's already there when you get there. For he's the omnipresent God. I want you to notice something about Jonah's disobedience. First of all, it was deliberate. Verse 3 says, Jonah arose to flee to Tarshish from the presence of the Lord. When I say Jonah was deliberate in his disobedience, here's what I mean. When God told him to go and preach to the people of Nineveh, Jonah had some options. He could have stayed right where he was. He could have simply said, no, I'm not going. You might even respect that kind of honesty. But Jonah did not stay put. He did not merely refuse. He decided if he was not going where God sent him, he was going to go as far away as possible, and that's why he headed for Tarshish. You see, Tarshish represented the furthest western destination known in Jonah's day. And some believe it was in Spain, others place it along the western Mediterranean or the North African coast. But wherever it was, in Jonah's mind, it meant one thing. It was the furthest possible place from where God had called him to go. Jonah did not just disobey God in a small or passive way. God said, Jonah, I want you to go here. Jonah said, I'm not going here, I'm going there. And that is rebellion. And we still see it today. God gives direction, and instead of simply ignoring it, people run the opposite way as fast as they can. Jonah understood his responsibility. He knew exactly what God had called him to do. Some believe his deeper struggle was national pride. He knew what the Assyrians had done to his people, and he cared more about his nation than God's mission. We love our country, and rightly so, but our loyalty to God must always come first. Jonah got his priorities mixed up. His disobedience was deliberate. And then he was deceived in his disobedience. Jonah 1 verse 3 says, he went down to Joppa and found a ship going to Tarshish, and he paid the fare and went down into it. The second thing I've written down is that Jonah was deceived in his disobedience. That almost always goes along with refusing to do God's will. Let me put it simply. There will always be a ship waiting for you to take you away from the Lord. There will always be one. Instead of going to Nineveh, Jonah went down to Joppa, a coastal port city on the Mediterranean Sea. Joppa is modern-day Jaffa, Israel's main seaport, and it was about 75 miles south of Jonah's hometown in Galilee. When Jonah arrived in Joppa, there was a ship headed for Tarshish. That detail is important. Ships did not run on schedules those days. They arrived and departed when their business was finished. Jonah could easily have seen that ship and thought to himself, this must be the will of God. Here's a ship all ready for me. Everything's just perfect. I must be on the right track. But Jonah was not being guided by obedience. He was being deceived. And circumstances can be misleading. When we are running from God, it is easy to mistake an open door for God's approval. Jonah had a choice. On one side were his circumstances, on the other side was the clear word of God, who had already said, arise and go to Nineveh. That instruction could not have been clearer. So we must never allow our circumstances to override God's word. I've heard some people reason like that. I don't care how perfect it is, if it's against the word of God, don't do it, because you will end up on a journey of disillusionment and defeat. When someone chooses not to go God's way, the world will always provide an easy alternative, a ship ready to sail in the opposite direction. Thirdly, Jonah was doomed in his disobedience. Verse 3 says, so he paid the fare, went down into it to go with them to Tarshish from the presence of the Lord. This whole book that we're going to study for these next few weeks is about how much it cost to take the trip to Tarshish. Jonah paid a lot. He paid a heavy price to be disobedient. Some of you could stand up today and testify. You could say, Pastor, I learned how expensive it is not to do what God tells you to do. I've had that experience. Here's something interesting. The ship to Tarshish only went one way. There is no record of it ever coming back. The ships that take you away from the presence of the Lord are one-way journeys. until God intervenes and brings you back some other way. I wrote something in the margin of my Bible some years ago when I was reading the book of Jonah. I don't even remember when I wrote it, but I remember when it hit me. Every time Jonah moved away from the presence of God, the direction was down. He went down to Joppa. He went down into the ship. They threw him down into the ocean. He went down into the deep. He went down into the belly of the fish, and the fish went down to the very depths of the sea. And some of you here today already know that when you walk away from the presence of the Lord, the direction is always down, down, down. Jonah is about to find out just how far down that path can take you. And so number four, Jonah was disciplined for his disobedience. Verse 4 says, "The Lord sent out a great wind on the sea, and there was a mighty tempest on the sea, so that the ship was about to be broken up." Remember where Jonah is at this point. He's running from God. He's on the ship. He thinks he's safe. He's headed toward Tarshish, so far away as he can get. In his mind, Nineveh is behind him. He doesn't have to think about it anymore. He thinks he's safe. Have you ever pictured God watching all of this from heaven? Almost as if he were leaning over the railing, looking down and saying, "Jonah, what are you doing? What are you doing now?" And then God acts. The Bible tells us that the Lord sent a great wind on the sea. God simply spoke and the calm was gone, and the sea suddenly erupted and the storm rose with such violence that the Bible says the ship was about to break in two. You can't run from God. When you do, you're not running toward freedom, you're running toward a storm. And that storm was not an accident. It did not come from bad weather or poor timing. It was a God storm. He sent it. The same God who told Jonah where to go now stood in his way. And there's both bad news and good news in that. The bad news is this: there is not any place where you can be safe if you're running from God. Not any place. He controls the wind, he controls the sea, and he will find you. He is the hound of heaven. But here's the good news. Doesn't this also show you how much God loved Jonah? God used the wind, he used the waves, he would even prepare a great fish to bring his prophet back to his senses and back home. God does this because he's the God of the second chance. One of the great messages of the book of Jonah is this one: "And the word of the Lord came to Jonah the second time." And we'll see that in a few verses. God doesn't give up on us, even though we stubbornly rebel against him. He's much more determined than we are, and he will follow us to bring us back. Aren't you grateful for that? I mean, the book of Jonah is really the story about second chances. Jonah failed the first time, but God wasn't finished with him. God would give him another opportunity, but not before he worked on his heart. Because if God had simply sent Jonah again without changing him, Jonah would have made the same mistake all over again. That is how God works with us. Sometimes people sail along on what feels like a calm, pleasant sea. They think they're getting away with something. They think they are outrunning God. Then the wind shifts and the storm rolls in, and they discover that God will not ignore rebellion forever. Because a child of God, you see, out of fellowship with God becomes deeply uncomfortable. Before knowing Christ, you see, you didn't really understand what joy and peace and fellowship were. But once you know him, when you choose to go south and God says for you to go north, life becomes really miserable. I don't think there's anything more miserable on the face of God's earth than somebody who's out of fellowship with God. If you're a Christian and you've been in fellowship with God and you're now not walking with him, you're miserable. God will keep applying the pressure. He will do whatever is necessary till you listen to his voice and you come back to him. And that is what the book of Jonah shows us. It reveals the incredible love of God for stubborn people who sometimes have to learn it the hard way. So God is going to take Jonah through a process, but do not miss the central message of this book. This is a book about the love and grace and faithfulness of a sovereign God. He knows you by name, you belong to him, and he takes care of his own. And if necessary, he will use whatever means it takes to bring you to a place of surrender to his will. I was reminded of a verse in the book of Hebrews that says, whoever the Lord loves, he chastens. If you're going through some chastening right now, it's not because God is mad at you, it's because God loves you and he doesn't want you to keep going on the road toward destruction. You know what makes sense? What makes sense is simply saying, okay, God, I'll do it. I surrender. I will go and do what you want me to do, because once you say that, you discover something wonderful, and that is what God wants for you is always better than what you wanted for yourself. And you will wonder why in the world you didn't obey him the first time. When God says, arise and go, the wisest thing we can do is arise and go. On September 11th, 2001, Janelle McMillan was working on the 64th floor of the World Trade Center. When the first plane hit, she began descending the stairs with hundreds of others. Then the North Tower collapsed. Concrete and steel buried her under layers of debris. She couldn't move her legs. The air was heavy with dust and smoke, and fires burned all around. She drifted in and out of consciousness, unsure if anyone would ever find her again. In the darkness, she prayed, and she told God that if he saved her, she would give him her life and do his will. Hours later, a rescuer cut through the rubble, grabbed her hand and said, Janelle, I've got you. And she became the last living person pulled from ground zero after 27 hours. Later she said, being under the rubble, I knew that I had given my life to Jesus Christ that day. I had made that commitment with God that I will change my life and do his will. I think I'm here to tell a story and to do the will of God as well. Men and women, God doesn't always use a storm like Jonah's or a collapse like Janelle's to get our attention. Sometimes he just uses ordinary moments or quiet interruptions. But the question never changes. Will we run from God or will we return to God? That is what the book of Jonah teaches us. It teaches us the pain of running and the joy of returning. And each of us has that chance, that opportunity. Maybe you're here today and you know God's been after you to do something. Maybe you're not a Christian. Maybe God's been just bringing you in front of the gospel over and over again, and you know what's going on in your life. It's time to say yes. I can tell you, if you don't, the journey the other way is absolutely predictable. It always ends the same way. But the journey with God is an adventure upward toward his presence, and the joy of the journey is incredible. My question to you today is, which way are you running? Toward him or away from him? Only you can answer that question.
3: That's right. You're the only one who knows the answer to that. Are you running toward God or are you running away from him? In your heart, in the depths of your heart, you know the answer to that question. We'll have more of this as we go forward in this study. I think it gets more interesting as we go along, and we'll get greater insight into how this touches each one of us. Hey, don't forget, during this month, we're offering the calendar for 2027, and it's one of the most beautiful things that we do, designed specifically for you to have in your home at any place of display. You will be so proud to have this, and it's a 14-month calendar. That means it starts in November and goes all the way through December of 27, a place for you to put your appointments and notes for every day of the year, all kinds of scripture, wonderful things for you to meditate on, read through the Bible schedule. It's all there, and this is yours for the asking when you send a gift of any size to Turning Point during the month of September. Do it today. Be sure to ask for the calendar when you do it. We'll see you right here tomorrow.
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0: We'll take a quick musical interlude, and then at the bottom of the hour, we'll catch up with Chuck Swindoll for today's Insight for Living.

0: Have you ever looked at your circumstances and concluded that the timing is just all wrong? That the situation is too messy, too complicated, too far gone for anything good to come from it? We've all been there. But what if the very moment that looks most impossible to you is precisely the moment God has been waiting for? Today on Insight for Living, Chuck Swindoll begins a message that will challenge everything you think you know about impossible situations. This is the final message in Chuck's 12-part series called How Great is Our God.
1: If you have a copy of the scriptures with you today, will you open your Bible to the third gospel, named the Gospel by Luke, first chapter beginning at verse 26 through verse 38. We have one of the early accounts of that scene where Mary was informed of the plan of God for the bringing of His Son, the Messiah. Luke 1:26. Now in the sixth month, the angel Gabriel was sent from God to a city in Galilee called Nazareth, to a virgin engaged to a man whose name was Joseph, of the descendants of David, and the virgin's name was Mary. And coming in, he said to her, "Greetings, favored one, the Lord is with you." She was very perplexed at this statement, kept pondering what kind of salutation this was. The angel said to her, "Do not be afraid, Mary, for you have found favor with God. And behold, you will conceive in your womb and bear a son, and you shall name him Jesus. He will be great and will be called the Son of the Most High, and the Lord God will give him the throne of his father David, and he will reign over the house of Jacob forever, and his kingdom will have no end." Mary said to the angel, "How can this be, since I am a virgin?" The angel answered and said to her, "The Holy Spirit will come upon you, and the power of the Most High will overshadow you. And for that reason, the Holy Child shall be called the Son of God. And behold, even your relative Elizabeth has also conceived a son in her old age. And she who was called barren is now in her sixth month. For nothing will be impossible with God." And Mary said, "Behold, the bondslave of the Lord. May it be done to me according to your word." And the angel departed from her.
0: 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Chuck titled today's message, "The Spirit's Most Significant Mission."
1: The old college professor loved to ask each entering class the same question. "What would you recommend?" And then he spelled out the situation. A middle-aged man was rather ill-tempered and sometimes brutal. According to some reports, he drank too much. He had a hard time holding a job, and he was weak-willed. His wife, she was not well physically. Ultimately, she died of the disease that had plagued her for years, tuberculosis. Of the eight children born to her, only three lived to adulthood. At this particular time and in that region of the world, death rate among children was high. Only three out of five made it to adulthood. They died of typhoid fever, diphtheria, smallpox, and the most dread of all diseases at the time, syphilis. The woman now discovers she is, again, pregnant. Chances are good she will not live through childbirth. All right, class, what would you recommend? Not surprisingly, the great majority, year after year, almost in unison and without hesitation, in one word announced abortion. And as they had a chance to explain it, the woman has no reason to give birth, to struggle through the birth and possibly die. Congratulations, said the prof. You have just killed Ludwig van Beethoven. On the 6th of December each year, music lovers the world over pause and recognize the enduring music of this genius, who in less than 60 years on this earth left us with music we love to hear to this day. Most of us had little, if any, awareness of the threatening situation that surrounded his birth. And by the way, his mother lived on, which is often the case. We celebrate the lives of great men and women, some of them having been borderline geniuses during their earthly life, having left great contributions to this earth, and seldom do we pause and think about that which surrounded the pregnancy of their mother and the early childhood of their lives. Travel from the 1770s back a number of centuries to another era and another time. A time when most women needed to think twice before they even gave thought to a new birth. Sherwood Wirt, now gone from us, leaves this in his legacy as he describes the times. The people were being heavily taxed and faced every prospect of sharp increases to cover the expanding military expenses. The threat of world domination by a cruel, ungodly, power-intoxicated band of terrorists was ever just below the threshold of consciousness. Moral deterioration had corrupted the upper levels of society and was moving rapidly into the broad base of the populace. Intense nationalistic feeling was clashing openly with new and sinister forms of imperialism. Conformity was the spirit of the age. Government handouts were being issued with increasing lavishness to keep the population from rising up and throwing out its leaders. Interest rates were spiraling upward in the midst of an inflated economy. External religious observances were considered a political asset. An abnormal emphasis was being placed on sports and athletic competitions. Racial tensions were at the breaking point. The one in charge of the nation was now approving the deaths of babies. In such a time and amid such a people, a child was born to a migrant couple who just signed up for a fresh round of taxation. It doesn't sound like the kind of setting into which you would want anyone to be born. And if given the opportunity to offer our recommendation, we would probably say, get out of the country at best, or don't even have that child at worst. But God's opinion, which is always greater than ours, stated so clearly in Galatians 4 and verse 4, when the fullness of time came, God sent forth his son. I like the way one of the paraphrases renders it. When the right time came, the time God decided on, he sent his son. It's easy to forget the kind of times into which Jesus was born. And what makes his birth all the more amazing is that it was, in God's estimation, the right moment. Though in the world's eyes, there would have been 100 reasons to choose another time, either before then or after the fact. But those prophecies waited to be fulfilled. And that is what was accomplished according to God's promise, just as he planned. Some dear friend of our family told Cynthia and me, even before we started having children, if you wait till you can afford them, you'll never have children. Wise words. If God were to wait until time was just right, there would never have been a son sent. But against all the odds, and in spite of the threatening situation that even this young couple faced after the birth, God brought forth his son. And by the way, he had all of the arrangements put together before time ever began. I provided you in my outline today on the reverse side a chart I want you to look at. Sometimes it is difficult to track the original events when they are packed together and covered in various books of the Bible. So I've not only given you the event, but I've also given you the scriptures that you can track from one to the other. There are 10 of them, and they climax, of course, at Luke 2 with the birth of the baby in Bethlehem. The events began with the angel's visit with Zacharias. And then following that, Elizabeth, his wife, has the wonderful news that she will conceive in her old age. Following that, the angel visits with Mary to tell her of this miraculous conception that would soon happen. After that, Mary actually conceives. And then she has this visit with Joseph, which is implied in Matthew's account. Following that, Joseph's initial reaction, which imagination helps us understand, is full of all the struggles any one of us could identify with. And then there's Mary's trip to visit her relative Elizabeth, followed by Joseph's dream and his decision. Early on, he chose that he will simply divorce her, just put her away. In the dream, he realizes from the presence of the angel who visits with him that this is of God. Joseph and Mary are then married, and then shortly thereafter, they're on their way to Bethlehem, where she comes to term and has the child. Those events will help you put the pieces together as various times are mentioned during these next few days regarding our Savior's arrival. What we want to do today is focus on the third of those 10 events, and that would be the visit of Gabriel with Mary, the mother-to-be. The account is in Luke chapter 1, and the main part we're considering is verses 26 to 38, which really identifies two people and focuses on them. One is an angel named Gabriel, and one is a young woman who is a virgin named Mary. Understand, men and women, that this is a first. This is a first. I know that every year we return to these scenes, and every time we return, if you're not careful, it's sort of a ho-hum. Here we go again with the same story. Though it's the same story, the events surrounding it and the thoughts related to it are all fresh, if you will allow your mind to ponder them. The angel we read in verse 26 is sent from God to a city in Galilee called Nazareth. But before that is mentioned, we're told it was in the sixth month. If a person is reading the gospel by Luke for the first time, there is only one question that individual would ask. The sixth month of what? The sixth month of the year? The sixth month since he had already told Mary there would be a visit? No, neither of the two. This is the sixth month of Elizabeth's pregnancy. Her relative, up in years, has already been told and has had the thrill of her life to know that she would conceive. She conceives a child, and now the baby's been growing 6 months in her womb. It's in that sixth month the angel Gabriel comes to Mary. I'm sure Mary, the relative of Elizabeth, has had a great delight in thinking what fun it will be to hold that little baby in her arms. Little does Mary realize she'll have her own baby to hold in her arms in 9 months. She would never have anticipated it. But before we get there, look, this appears to be a sudden event. The angel Gabriel is sent from God to a city in Galilee. But it isn't sudden. In the council of divine decrees, before there was ever time on earth, before there was ever matter, before there was a sun, moon, or stars, The Godhead together planned salvation. And in the plan of salvation, it was ordained that this angel be sent on this particular day to this particular woman living in this particular place. The reason I overwork this is because we have no business thinking that because something happens suddenly on earth, that it's sort of a surprise to God. It's as though the heavens are going, wow, we didn't know that was going to happen. Look at this. As a matter of fact, nothing is a surprise to our God. Planning our salvation, knowing our need for the Savior, our God already has put together the plan that on this very day, at this particular time, this angel, the messenger angel, would leave the throne room of the Father and come to this earth. And we read he would come to the city in Galilee called Nazareth. The reason Luke writes it like that is because there were people reading it for the first time who would not know where Nazareth was. His gospel would spread across the whole known world, but who ever heard of Nazareth? It's a tiny place. And if you think Nazareth is small, Bethlehem is even smaller. I mean, to us, Bethlehem is, whoa, Bethlehem. And then you go there and you say, as you look at that, that's it? Is that all there is to Bethlehem? And Nazareth, he has to tell him it's in Galilee. And if that's obscure, think of trying to find the woman there that he was, oh, there was no trouble finding her. Remember, he's sent from God. And never forget, when something occurs in your life, it's been allowed by God. Don't look upon it as a coincidence. Don't think of it as just being in the right place at the right time. I spoke last week on unidentified inner promptings. I call them UIPs. Oh, you should read my emails this week. People have gotten UIPs all over the place. Some of them, I'm not sure they're UIPs, but that's okay. Others, they have genuinely been. One lady stood in tears this morning to tell me about an event that she said, you would not believe how this occurred. I said, I believe it. As a matter of fact, God planned it. Mary knows nothing of it. She's never read Luke 1. She's just living her life, doing whatever a young Jewish teenager would be doing. But never doubt it. The destination is determined. The person is selected. The situation is complicated. And the mission is humanly impossible. All four are true. Let me unpack them. First, the destination. The angel was to go to the city called, really we would call it a village, called Nazareth. Nazareth is where Mary lived. It's where Joseph lived. It's where they have been betrothed. Unlike today, in those days, in a Jewish marriage, there was the commitment to one another followed by the signing of a betrothal covenant, which lasted usually about a year. During that year, they were known as husband and wife. Though they didn't live together, they were not intimate with one another. They were seen as husband and wife, which explains why he is called her husband on occasion, though they've not actually been married. But the betrothal was a permanent engagement, could be broken only by divorce, or in the case of unfaithfulness, stoning. They are committed to one another in this betrothal, and the angel is to find her in the city of Nazareth, and he does so. So the person is selected. She is a virgin. Parthenos is the Greek term, one who has never been intimate with a man. Parthenos. It's used also by Matthew in his account. And here it's used in Luke. She is the virgin. Never knew a man. Now, the situation is complicated. Complicated. Why? Because the plan of God required depositing on this earth a sinless but very human individual. How do you get a child born without sin who comes from the womb of his mother or her mother? How do you do that? The possibilities get a little bit complicated. I took my time this week to think through what those possibilities were. Listen to them. First, God could have chosen a human mother and a human father and then put the baby there and have them have the child. The problem is you've got a sinful product. I know, everyone but your grandchild falls in the category. But trust me, every person born on this earth is a sinner, except Jesus. How do you do that? Can't come from just an average man and woman that's the result of intercourse and then the baby 9 months later is born. You'd have a sinful child. And through God's plan, all the way back to the fall of Adam, sin entered into the world and death by sin. So death passed upon all men and women. We are sinners by birth, by choice, and by nature. So he can't use even a good or godly man and woman together. So that won't work. Well, the second possibility is neither one. Just leave a divinely given gift on a doorstep. Mary finds the baby and claims it. The problem there, he's not truly human. Hasn't had a birth. So that won't work. The third possibility is to send a soul and spirit to live in a person already on earth. The problem is it would not be his own body, nor could it be said that he is truly human, but has in fact been brought into a life. So this leaves only the option, number four, the supernatural conception. The womb of Mary would be that earthly vehicle. However, the embryo would bypass the contamination with sin, since the tiny speck of life within Mary's womb would have been made possible, as we're going to read, by the Holy Spirit. The miracle is often called the virgin birth miracle. It's the virgin conception that is miraculous. The fact that a virgin could conceive is the miracle. The birth is very normal after the full 9 months have run their course. Never before, never since has this ever occurred. So now we come to this impossible situation, and I love it that it's impossible. I love it when God does the impossible. G. Campbell Morgan writes this: he was the God-man, not God indwelling a man, of such there have been many, not a man deified, of such there have been none, save in the myths of the pagan systems of thought, but God and man combining in one personality the two natures, a perpetual enigma and mystery baffling the possibility of explanation. Having read that, I'm now going to explain what baffles the possibility of explanation. Always makes me smile when I think about that. Like the statement, thanks be to God for his gift, too wonderful for words. And then I speak on it for 30 minutes to give you the words that are too wonderful for us to grasp. How do we really put it all together? How do we make sense out of what is absolutely impossible? You just keep reading the text. You keep reading the Holy Word of God. He comes to a virgin engaged to a man whose name was Joseph. Of the descendants of David, and the virgin's name was Mary. Remember, she wasn't expecting it. It was an absolute sudden surprise to her. She looks up and she sees the visible manifestation of an angelic being. Coming in, he said to her, "Hail, favored one, the Lord is with you." You're not surprised to read that she was very perplexed, verse 29. She's not questioning it. In fact, she's not disagreeing with it. She's just puzzled by it. How could this be? I've never been intimate with Joseph. I do not know a man.
2: Mary was puzzled, but not resistant, just completely overwhelmed by something she never saw coming. If you've ever stood in a moment like that, wondering how God could possibly work through circumstances this unexpected, keep listening as Chuck's... Mary was puzzled, but not resistant, just completely overwhelmed by something she never saw coming. If you've ever stood in a moment like that, wondering how God could possibly work through circumstances this unexpected, keep listening as Chuck Swindoll continues to let this beautiful story unfold.

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1: Your time is now 4 o'clock, and on a week's day, that means we get to worship the Lord for 60 minutes. 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Phillips, Craig and Dean begins with, "Let my words be few."

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0: So many Christians today long for Jesus to return in glory, and rightly so. We sing about it, we preach about it, hallelujah. And yet all too often, we walk straight past him in disguise. The poor, the sick, the refugee, the forgotten. It's a broken faith that looks to the skies, but refuses to see the Christ at street level. Hi, I'm Bernie Diamond, and welcome again to Fresh. Time and again, history has demonstrated the tragedy of this blindness. During the Irish potato famine in the mid-1800s, while millions starved, food exports continued to be shipped out of Ireland to wealthy markets abroad. Political leaders justified it. Even some churches, instead of standing with the starving, aligned themselves with power. Countless lives were lost because compassion gave way to comfort. Faith shrank back in silence. It was a spectacular failure to recognize Jesus in the hungry and the oppressed. Look, Jesus couldn't have been clearer. Speaking about the final day of judgment, he said this to those who refused to help the poor, the needy, and the outcast. Matthew chapter 25, verse 45, the king will answer, the truth is, anything you refuse to do for any of my people here, you refuse to do it for me. Those words cut through our excuses. Following Jesus isn't just about waiting for the clouds to part. It's about recognizing him now in the face of the refugee, in the eyes of the homeless, in the cries of the oppressed. So here's the challenge. Are you gazing upward, longing for Christ's return, but missing him right in front of you? Because whatever you refuse to do for the least, you refuse to do for Jesus. The call is simple. Open your eyes. Recognize him, serve him, love him by loving them. That's God's word, fresh for you today. Confronting, yes, but oh so true, oh so powerful. And don't forget, there's power in God's words.
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1: 5 o'clock is your time, and we'll now continue with Women of Hope as we learn more about the normal development of a toddler.
2: Looking at my little girl, her hands in the air and chubby toddler legs twirling around to the music, I can't help but laugh and join in. The pure joy expressed in that moment fills me up from the inside. It's a moment I try to cling to as I sob with exhaustion in the middle of

0: That was Carolyn. Do you remember that she talked to us some time back about being the mother to a toddler? Do you think Carolyn enjoys her little toddler? Oh, yes. Even though there are times when she sometimes finds herself crying with exhaustion in the middle of the night when her little girl wants her again. Welcome to Women of Hope Today. I'm Tammy, and Carol and I are happy to have this time with you again. Carol, do you remember feeling like this when your children were small?
1: Oh my, yes. What a pleasure they were. And at the same time, how exhausting. A toddler takes so much of your energy and time, don't they? In fact, I remember hearing Carolyn say this too.
2: Often at the end of the day, I think, what have I done today? A trip to the playground, reading another book, pretending to change a baby doll's nappy, singing songs together. It doesn't feel like much. Then one day, I hand her a drink and she says, thank you, without me reminding her. What a triumph, what a celebration. I have the most special girl in the whole world. In that moment, all the times I had to say, what do you say, were worthwhile. That's what it's like for me being a mum. A lot of constant, patient work, but with so many times of amazing joy watching my precious child learn, grow, and love.
0: Today, Ross has come back again, as she said she would, to tell us more about what to expect as normal development of a toddler, a young child from about 1 to 3 years. Welcome back, Ross.
3: Thanks, Tammy. Hi, Carol. I wonder if you have a toddler in your house. Maybe your own child. Maybe a grandchild. Or maybe you're caring for someone else's child. If you do, you'll know how busy a toddler can be, learning all about his world and learning to relate to those around him. My youngest grandchild is a toddler of a little over a year now. She keeps me absolutely charmed. I could sit and watch all the cute things she does all day, but I'd find it hard to keep up with her if I was caring for her all the time. I don't have the same energy I used to have with my own children. Now, last time we talked mostly about the physical development of a baby from birth to about a year old. How their muscles develop so they can reach for things, roll over, hold their head up, and how they learn to sit up and pull themselves up and stand and to finally walk. But we also talked about making a connection with your baby, how they listen and copy some of the sounds you make. How you can have a conversation with your little baby, even though they're not yet saying real words. Have you noticed that a baby soon learns about taking turns in a conversation? You talk to them, they respond and make gurgling sounds back to you, so you talk again, and they listen. And soon, as you stop, they'll take their turn again. Isn't it fascinating how quickly a baby will learn to do this? They're not only learning the very beginning of a language, but they're learning social skills, making eye contact, taking turns, enjoying a conversation. And they're developing their emotions. You'll know when they're happy and content, with their smiling, cooing and giggling, of course. But you'll also know when they're frustrated or upset as they cry and scream. They'll soon learn that you'll respond to their expressions of emotion. You'll smile and coo back, or you'll pick them up and cuddle and comfort them when they're upset. So here you are with a beautiful toddler, exploring his world and developing his feelings and his own ideas. His language is now developing at an amazing rate. He seems to be learning new words every day. He's now able to let you know very quickly what he wants and what he doesn't want. No is a word that he will learn to use very quickly. He will begin to test you when you say no or don't touch. Sometimes with a cheeky smile, he'll deliberately do what you've just told him not to do. That's normal for a toddler, but tough for a parent, isn't it? One of my strongest memories of my first child was that he would run to the electric power points as soon as I sat down to feed his baby sister. He knew it was something he was not allowed to do, so I guess it was his way of telling me that he didn't like the baby taking my attention.
1: So what did you do, Roz?
3: Well, I found that the best thing to do was to give him some special attention as I fed his little sister. I'd sit him on the arm of the chair next to me as I fed her, and I'd put my free arm around him and read him a story or talk to him. He enjoyed that.
1: So tell us, when should we be concerned about our toddler's language development and their ability to communicate with us?
3: Well, by 15 months, most children will be saying Mama and Dada, plus at least three other words, usually nouns such as the names of things, such as cookie, ball, dog, more, those kinds of things. And of course, the all-time toddler favourite, no. A typical 15-month-old can also follow simple commands such as bring me your shoes or put the book down. He also understands the meaning of phrases such as no, come here, show me, look. So if by this age your toddler does not seem to understand these simple commands and is not developing a few words to express himself, it's time to talk to your child health worker about it. If he's not making eye contact with you and enjoying your company and a cuddle and seems to want to be on his own most of the time, then you need to talk to someone who can help you.
0: Roz is talking with us today about normal development in a young toddler's language and ability to relate to you, his parent or caregiver.
3: Your toddler understands much more than he can speak. You may discover this accidentally one day when you're asking the family dog where you could possibly have put your purse, and your toddler runs to the table to get it for you. Or you may be having your usual conversation as you do things together. You might say, "Let's go and get your shoes," and you watch in amazement as he trots down the hall and comes back with them. You're not imagining it. He really does know what you're saying.
0: I love watching young children pretending. Remember Carolyn pretending with her toddler to change a baby doll's diaper?
3: Yes, that's definitely something that we expect a toddler to start doing. As soon as children begin to use language, that is, they understand words and start to use them, they also have the ability to pretend. Most of your 15-month-old's imaginative play will revolve around her everyday activities. She'll pick up a spoon and pretend to eat from it, or feed her dolly with it. Or she'll put her head on your lap and pretend to be asleep. And as she develops more, she'll start to pretend to be something else, like her favourite animal. And before long, she'll pretend to be mummy and do the cooking and talk to her dollies. Then you hear her scolding her dollies. You may notice her saying just the same things you've said to her. This can be very interesting.
0: I heard myself many times as my children were going through this stage. So when should we be concerned if we don't see these things happening?
3: If by the time she's 20 months old, she's not pointing out things of interest to her and is not doing some pretending, then yes, you need to be concerned. You need to talk to your health professional about it. A mother's instinct is a very real thing, so if you feel that there might be something wrong, then talk to someone who can help you. They'll do some tests and find out if your child does need some extra help.
0: Thanks for coming to talk with us today, Roz. It's always helpful to know when we need to get help from someone who may know more than we do, isn't it? Let's listen to this song, and then we have another guest to visit with us today.

0: Catherine is a great friend of Women of Hope, and she's come to see us today with one of her great stories. Welcome, Catherine.
1: Thanks, Carol. And hello, my friend. Actually, I have two stories, and both of them are true. The first story took place in recent years. The other one happened thousands of years ago, but they have a lot in common.
0: Great. Then let's get ourselves comfortable and listen.

0: Juanita sat in the tiny apartment, her three small children huddled around her knees. She had only a few pieces of furniture. There was a mattress for her and her youngest, Annie, and two cots for the twins, who would soon be four. A table and two chairs were surrounded by boxes. Juanita was awakened by her drunken husband coming into their house and yelling at her to get his breakfast. It was the end of his busy night of work at the factory. The girls woke up crying, as usual, and he began slapping them, as he'd done many times before. Later, when he was finally asleep, she gathered up the children and ran to a neighbor's house. Her neighbor knew of someone who had an empty apartment and helped her quickly pack clothes and dishes, toys, and bedclothes. By the time Tom woke up and began yelling for his supper, she and the children were safely in their new home with a legal order saying he could not come to see them. Now, Juanita sat in the tiny apartment, her three small children huddled around her knees. She had only a few pieces of furniture. There was a mattress for her and her youngest, Annie, and two cots for the twins, who would soon be four. A table and two chairs were surrounded by boxes. The little family ate a few donuts her friend had left for them and went to bed. When the children were asleep, Juanita lay awake thinking, "Does anyone care about us? Will I ever know what love is? What will happen to the children and me?" She thought of her mother in a faraway state. When she'd left home with Tom, already pregnant with the twins, many harsh words were said, and she had not heard from her mother in 4 years now. Even before the twins were born, Juanita knew that Tom was going to bars, spending the night often with other women, and in danger of losing his job at the factory.
1: Oh, my heart goes out to Juanita, and it makes me wonder, have you ever felt the way Juanita did that day? Many women have.
0: And my dear friend, do you know something wonderful? God knows all about it, and he cares for Juanita, and he cares for you too. In his word, the Bible, there's a story about a young girl named Hagar. She probably felt just like Juanita. I'd like to tell you her story.

0: Hagar was a slave in a very wealthy home. The wife in the home couldn't have children, so she gave her slave girl to her husband as a secondary wife, which was the accepted custom at that time. Soon, Hagar knew she was pregnant. At first, she was proud and excited. In fact, she began to look down on her mistress, and that caused some trouble in the family. When her time came, she had a baby boy called Ishmael. But after a few years, something unexpected happened. The first wife, Sarah, became pregnant and had a son, Isaac. This son had been promised many years before by God. Sarah didn't like seeing Ishmael playing with Isaac because she wanted her son to get all the family property when he grew up. So Sarah ordered that Hagar and her son be sent away from the home. Her husband Abraham was not at all happy about sending them away, but his wife insisted. But God promised Abraham that he would look after Hagar and Ishmael. Now they lived in wild, dry country, and so Abraham gave Hagar food and water and sent them away. After a few days of wandering, she ran out of water, and Ishmael was getting weak. Hagar left her son lying under a scrubby bush and went and sat a little way off. She said to herself, "I can't bear to watch my child die." She began to cry because she was all alone and had no one to help her. She could hear her boy crying too. And you know what happened? It was the most wonderful thing. The angel of God spoke to that sad, lonely woman. I don't know if she saw anyone, but she did hear a voice that said, "Don't be afraid. God has heard the boy crying. Go and comfort him. I plan to make a great nation out of his descendants." She looked up and there was a well of water. They were saved. Hagar had her own special name for God. She called him the God who sees me. The Bible says that they lived in that desert country until the boy was grown and God took care of them. That's the end of the story from God's Word. My friend, if you're feeling like Hagar, all alone and full of despair because someone has hurt you badly, you can cry out to God. He hears the heart cries of his people. He wants to take care of you. You too can call on the God who sees me.
1: That's a lovely name for God. It reminds us that whatever is happening in our lives, God is watching. He sees and understands.
2: So, Catherine, can you tell us what happened to Juanita?
0: Oh, yes. God saw Juanita crying, too. She remembered that her mother used to pray with her, so she prayed to God, and he heard her. I don't know if he spoke to her like he did to Hagar, but he did help her. He gave her the courage to call her mother, who came and stayed with the children while Juanita looked for a job. Her neighbors took her and the children to church, where other people who loved God gave them food and toys. Some gave Juanita money to help her feed and clothe her children. In a few months, she had a good job, a nice home, and began sharing God's love with other women who felt alone just like she had on that awful day.
1: Stories like that make me feel sad, but also very encouraged. God can give you courage and help you see the way through, even when things seem hopeless. Remember how much He loves and values you, whatever other people may do. Call out to Him today. There is hope.

0: Before we finish today, our friend Mornette will tell us something more about prayer. Thank you for joining us again, Mornette.
1: I wonder how strong and powerful you feel. I often feel very weak and not powerful at all. Do you know that God has made an amazing promise to us that can totally change the way we live? He has promised for those who believe in Jesus that His power can fill our lives. But first, He asks us to do something important. He says, "So admit to one another that you have sinned." He asks us to share our lives with other people who believe, to talk together and to tell each other about the wrong things we've done. Then He says, "Pray for one another so you might be healed." How can we pray for one another if we don't talk to each other about these things? So first, talk with a trusted friend who also believes in Jesus. Tell them about what is happening in your life. Talk to each other about the wrong things you've done. Then pray for each other and ask God to forgive you. That's real friendship, and God surely will forgive you. And when you've done that, what does God say in His Word? The prayer of a godly person is powerful. It makes things happen. Through prayer, all the power of God is available to His children.
0: Thank you, Mornette.

0: Well, we have heard a lot of good things today. Roz and Carolyn helped us with child development, and Catherine reminded us that God is watching over us. He sees and He cares.
1: If you have any questions about the things we've talked about, you can write to us in care of this station. We would love to hear from you. Goodbye for now, and our prayer will be that you rest in God and trust Him for all things.

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1: We have arrived at 5:30, and in a moment we'll continue with Peace with God. First, though, I want to mention that we enjoy reading your letters. So if you want to send us a letter today, the address is PO Box 4232, Kempton Park, 1620, South Africa. Billy Grayer covers loneliness as his subject in today's Peace with God, taking us to 6 o'clock.
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3: Black holes. Astronomers still have a lot to learn about them, but we do know this much. 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Have you ever experienced loneliness that feels like that? Well, Jesus has the power to set you free from it.
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3: Welcome to Peace with God, an outreach of the Billy Graham Evangelistic Association. I'm Bill Meyer. Along with Billy Graham's message on loneliness, you'll also hear from his daughter, Ann Graham Lotz. She'll explore God's decision to reveal himself to you and me.
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4: Now tonight, the 102nd Psalm, and beginning with verse 6. I'm like a pelican of the wilderness. I'm like an owl of the desert. I watch and am as a sparrow alone upon the housetop. Today, I went for a few minutes out into the foothills and took a little walk down a little road. I didn't want to go too far because they told me there were rattlesnakes around there. I'm not a friend of rattlesnakes for some reason. No, they're not my friend. We have a lot of them where I live. But I want to say that today, as I walked out on that little place, I began to think and meditate a little bit, and I watched a bird. I don't know the name of that bird. It's a big bird, and it has different colors. It may be a magpie, I'm not sure, but it certainly has a strange sound to North Carolina ears. And then the bird sat on a fence post, and he sat there by himself. No mate came around. Now, we have a lot of doves where I live, and as you know, they mate for life, and they go around together, and they have friendship and fellowship, and produce little children, little birds. But this bird today seemed to be all alone, and I thought about this passage of Scripture that's found in the 101st of 102nd Psalm. I'm like a pelican in the wilderness. I'm like an owl in the desert. I watch in him as a sparrow alone upon the housetop. You know, tonight, there are many lonely people here. Many single people in the city of Denver. 51% of your population is single. And many of those people are lonely. And one of the supreme problems of modern society is loneliness. The modern city is a lonely place. Here in America, 70% more people are living alone in one-person dwellings than 10 years ago. Are you lonely? One of the principal causes of loneliness is alcoholism and drug use. Alcohol and drugs are efforts to escape loneliness. Drugs take you on a trip, and being drunk makes you feel that you've got somebody with you. On the other hand, going with Christ is a trip in which you really always have Jesus with you as your Lord and companion. You cannot drink your way out of loneliness. Most young people turn to drugs for kicks and get hooked, or peer pressure. But thousands turn to drugs because of loneliness. A magazine cover story recently had a neglected youth. It said that actually most of them are properly clothed and fed, but something is missing in the lives of millions. It's a neglect of the spirit, the article said, which leaves them lonely and prone to drugs and alcohol, but all too often leads to suicide. What can be done about it? One of the key words in the Bible is communion, from which we get our word communication. Jesus came to a man one time that was lonely and sick and paralyzed. 38 years he'd sat in the same spot, lonely and tired, without a friend. And Jesus looked at him and said, "Do you need a friend?" And he said, "Yes." This bundle of loneliness and human pain had been buffeted by the surging tides of thousands of people, but Jesus singled him out. He became his friend that day, and he healed him. He can become your friend tonight if you'll let him. Loneliness is an inner dimension. It's a thirst of the spirit. And the root of loneliness are within each of us tonight. A poll recently revealed that fear and loneliness take over a child's life when a parent suddenly vanishes from the scene. Whether it's a mother or a father, a divorce or death, and the child crumbles. A romance breaks up. Nothing more lonely than when a fellow will say to a girl, "I no longer am going to come and date you," and she's in love with him, or vice versa. And the heart is broken. Then there's the loneliness of sorrow. The older I get, the more funerals I attend, or should attend, as friends die. Jesus wept at the funeral of a friend. And he said on that occasion, "I am the resurrection and the life. He that believeth in me, though he were dead, yet shall he live. And whosoever liveth and believeth in me shall never die." Think of the hope there is in that statement. Spiritually, you'll never die. You're going to be alive with Christ in heaven forever if you come to him. Are you sure if you died right now you'd go to heaven? Are you sure that your sins have been forgiven? You say, "Well, Billy, I'm not sure I'm a sinner." The Bible says all have sinned. I'm a sinner. Do you know what sin is? It's a breaking of the Ten Commandments. Have you ever broken one of them? If you've ever told one lie, then the Bible says you've broken all of them. And we're all guilty before God. And we're facing judgment and we're facing hell. But in Christ, there's the promise of a new life, forgiveness of sins, a chance to start over. He said, "Be born again." You can be born again spiritually and start life all over as though you'd never committed a sin if you come to Christ. Then, fifthly, there's the loneliness of sin. The deeper and the more basic root of loneliness is isolation from God. And when we're isolated from God, as many of you are, you go to church, you have your name on a church roll, you've been baptized, maybe confirmed in the church, if your church confirms. But you really don't know Christ. You don't have his life and his joy and his peace and his sense of forgiveness that he can offer you. Loneliness began actually in the Garden of Eden, in a perfect paradise, when man and woman declared their independence of God. They said, "We don't need you, God. We can build this world without you." So they made a terrible choice. They chose to turn away from God. They went their own way, tried to build their world, and sin entered at that beautiful garden. And it was given to the next generation, the next generation, the next, down to you and me. And we all have the disease, and it's a fatal disease. Loneliness has never been a respecter of persons. The world's greatest artists, writers, and composers, kings and queens and carpenters and plumbers and everybody have felt this terrible thing called loneliness. In John 13, it tells about the Last Supper, and it tells about the betrayal of Judas. And the scripture says he went out and it was night. No one ever went away from Jesus but what it was night. Perhaps there was a time that you knew the fellowship of God's people and you had peace with God, but you've backslidden, you've gone away, you've turned away, you've fallen aside. There was a time when you knew Christ, you felt you knew him. There was a time when you felt you meant business with God, but now your heart has grown cold and hard towards spiritual things. You've been pulled away by others and other things and other gods and other pleasures that you know to be wrong. And you went out from the presence of God and you have found that it's night out there. You don't have fellowship with true believers and you don't feel really at home in the world you're living in. And certainly you no longer have fellowship with Christ. And there's no loneliness quite so bitter as the loneliness of a backslidden Christian who claims with his mouth that he knows Christ, but deep in his heart he knows he doesn't. How many of you are straddling the fence, trying to put one foot in God's kingdom and one foot in the world's kingdom? Sin makes us lonely because it separates us from God. And it was never in God's intention for you to be lonely.
3: God doesn't want you to be separated from Him. He wants to be in relationship with you. That happens when you surrender your life to Jesus Christ. And you can do that right now. Stay tuned for the rest of Billy Graham's message, Loneliness, here on Peace with God.
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10: After 5 years of being married, we tried to start our family, and I had 3 miscarriages.
9: As she worked through the pain of those losses and the health issues that caused them, Kristen answered God's call to go into children's ministry.
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9: But Kristen and her husband eventually had 2 daughters of their own. They adopted the first girl, and several years later...
10: I did not know I was pregnant until I was 5 months along. So I was high-risk pregnancy. When I gave birth, the baby was perfect. She was fine. So I have my 2 daughters in 2 very special ways, both from my heart.
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3: In today's message, Billy Graham's looking at different types of loneliness and the ultimate cure for all of them.
4: There's the loneliness of the Savior. He spent much time in the company of the lonely and the outcast. Remember the story of Jesus with the woman at the well? She was a lonely woman, had had several husbands, no satisfaction, no peace, no joy. Jesus came and talked to her, forgave her her sins, transformed her life, made her a new person. She went into the village of Sychar and told all the people that here was someone that knows all about you. Come and see him. And they all went out to see Jesus. The Bible says he's despised and rejected of men, a man of sorrows and acquainted with grief. Even though great crowds surrounded him at times, he was alone. Even at the end, the scripture says, all the disciples forsook him and fled. The crowds who shouted one day, Hosanna, that same week, 5 days later, they were crucifying him. And at last, we hear from the cross, Jesus on the cross, dying for you and for me. God laying on him all of our sins and our judgment and our hell, which he took on that cross. He says, my God, why hast thou forsaken me? In that terrible moment, something mysterious happened. No theologian can explain it. Jesus took your sins, your judgment, your hell, all the penalty that I deserve for my sins, he took on that cross. And it was a lonely moment. A lonely period. when he alone had to bear the cross, and he became guilty of all the sins of the whole world. He experienced ultimate loneliness as he died for you and died for me. I've never understood how a person can turn away from Jesus when they actually see him on that cross, dying for you, and to reject him, to turn away when he offers you forgiveness. He offers you a new life. He offers you peace and joy and friendship, never to be lonely again. Through his death, Christ dealt with the primary cause of human loneliness, separation from God. Because hell essentially is separation from God. Hell is the loneliest place in the universe. Jesus suffered its agonies for you. Jesus was lonely for you. And then seventhly, there's the loneliness of death and judgment. I remember when my mother was dying a relatively short time ago, and all the wonderful sayings that she left behind on her deathbed, because she just lived only for the Lord. She had a joy and a peace. You never went into her room that you didn't come out and feel that she was ministering to you. You didn't minister to her. And even when she was in a coma, she woke up one night and quoted scripture, and the nurse said she never saw such a look on anybody's face, and fell back into her coma and went into eternity. There's a great difference even in the last hour between those who know Christ and those who don't know him. Then there's the loneliness of your decision. Because you see, Christ died for you. He rose again. He's living. He wants to come into your heart. He offers you forgiveness and salvation and assurance and peace and joy. And he offers you a tough life. I'm not going to play games with you and tell you that it's easy to follow Christ. It's not. He said, if you're not willing to deny self and take up a cross and follow me, you can't be my disciple. Now, the cross was a place where they executed criminals. It would be like today, he said, take up the electric chair and follow me. He said, I'm going to suffer. I'm going to die. And he said, if you follow me, he said, you're going to have troubles and difficulties and problems and persecution and maybe death. Are you willing to do that? Are you willing to go all the way with me to the cross? Oh, yes, in the midst of it, there'll be his peace and his joy and his friendship and his forgiveness and his promise and the hope that he offers for the future. But there will also be the possibility of persecution and suffering and problems that you never dreamed of when you come to Christ. We've been in those parts of the world where people suffer because they come to Christ. You must make the decision about Christ yourself. Our reaction to loneliness is often to deal with the symptoms rather than the cause. We get involved in pleasures, parties, good times, sex. We get involved in our work. We throw ourselves into the social whirl at the school. We read one of the best-selling books, which urges us to take control of our lives. Any attempt to deal with sin without conversion is like struggling in quicksand. And how many young people today and older people are struggling in quicksand, trying to save yourself, but you can't? You've come to the end of your rope. Turn your life over to Christ. Let him bear your burdens. Help you solve your problems. If we search for an antidote to loneliness and drugs and alcohol and sex and encounter groups and psychological experiences, often it only serves to mire us deeper in despair without a remedy. Through Jesus Christ, we can have the most fundamental relationship in life restored. He says, behold, I stand at the door and knock. If any man hear my voice and open the door, I will come into him and will sup with him and he with me. The psalmist that wrote that about the pelican and the owl said, oh, my soul, why be so gloomy and discouraged? Trust in God. I shall again praise him for his wondrous help. He will make me smile again, for he is my God. Last night, I preached on John 3:16. And the people here said it all together. For God so loved the world that he gave his only begotten Son, that whosoever believeth in him should not perish but have everlasting life. And last night, more than 1,700 people came and made their commitment to Christ. A few weeks ago, A few weeks ago in one of our crusades, a man looked at that same verse and the counselor told him, you can put your name in that verse. You are the whosoever. For God so loved the world that he gave his only begotten Son, that whosoever, put your name there. Whosoever believeth or commit his life to him will never perish but have everlasting life. And then he had a grin on his face and he said, I like that. You can put your name tonight in that same way as all of those did last night. God so loved the world for you that he gave his Son. And you put your name and say, Lord, I open my heart and my life to you. I commit myself to you.
3: What about you? Are you ready to open your heart and life to Jesus Christ? Billy Graham just taught that God doesn't want you to be lonely. In fact, he wants to be in a relationship with you. It is such an amazing truth. Now, Billy Graham's daughter, Ann Graham Lotz, points out another amazing truth about God. He's chosen to reveal himself to us.
5: I'm not satisfied with a smorgasbord of opinions. I want to know the truth. Most of all, I want to know God. But how can this little dust person know the eternal? It's ludicrous to even think such thoughts or have such a desire, unless God chooses to reveal himself to you and to me. And wonder of wonders, God has chosen to reveal himself. The Apostle John said in 1 John 1:5, God is light, and the primary characteristic of light is that it reveals itself. John was announcing the thrilling news that God has revealed himself to us in two ways, the written revelation, which is the Bible, and the living revelation, which is Jesus. Think about it. There's one true living God who created all things and who controls all things, and he has chosen to reveal himself because he desires for you and me to know him, and that's a privilege to embrace. This is Ann Graham Lotz.
3: We've heard a lot of encouraging and challenging teaching in today's program. Next week on Peace with God, you'll be challenged to, well, take a challenge.
4: A challenge to change the lives of men and women. Take the loneliness away. Take the sin and the guilt away. Why not the challenge to follow Jesus Christ and change the world with love instead of hate?
3: That's next week at the same time here on Peace with God. Thanks so much for being with us today. I'm Bill Meyer.
2: Peace with God is an outreach of the Billy Graham Evangelistic Association. Always good news.

gates and doors were barred, and all the windows fastened down. I spent the night in sleeplessness, rose at every sound, half in hopeless sorrow and half in fear the day would find the soldiers breaking through to drag us all away. Just before the sunrise, I heard something at the wall. The gate began to rattle, and the voice began to call. I hurried to the window, looked down into the street, expecting swords and torches, the sound of soldiers' feet. Well, there was no one there but Mary, and so I went down to let her in. John stood there beside me as she told us where she'd been. She said they moved him in the night, none of us knows where. The stone's been rolled away,

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4: Today we come to Psalm 63 through to 65, in which David reminds us of God's provision, even in a dry and weary land, or when we're surrounded by evil conspirators. And we're also reminded to seek God, even when everything is going well. Our teacher, John Matthews, is here and ready to bring us the theme, God at all times and all places.
2: Thank you so much, Esther, and a very warm welcome to this latest episode of Mission 66. Great to be with you, Esther, and indeed great to be with you all listening wherever you are today and whatever your situation. Thank you for your time. So good to be with you as we journey through the Bible. And on that journey, we today reach Psalms 63, 64, and 65, all three of which are written by Israel's King David as he is running for his life in the wilderness of Judah. So this and these are written during this time of great personal struggle, and David voices his desire, his need to be in close communion with God. We see then in Psalm 64, it's a psalm of lamentation, and we see the psalmist David suffering a threat from an enemy, and his only hope here is in God, that God will come and protect him in a particular and special way. And then Psalm 65 is also a special psalm, and it's a song that is dedicated to the city of Jerusalem. It's also called by its poetic name Zion. And that Psalm 65 was probably sung in the temple as a sort of song of thanksgiving, praising, thanking God in a year of good harvest. The God that blesses our hearts is the God who promises he will always be with us. Isn't that amazing? And he is so, so good. And this psalm, Psalm 65, is likely sung during the Feast of the Unleavened Bread on the occasion of the harvest of barley, also known as the Feast of Pentecost. And this psalm is especially, I think, relevant because it reveals to us that our protection, our survival and subsistence is provided still in this day and age by God himself, the Creator, who takes care of us. So let's move into Psalm 63, and it begins like this, saying, O God, you are my God. Earnestly I seek you. My soul thirsts for you. My flesh faints for you, as in a dry and weary land where there is no water. So I have looked upon you in the sanctuary, beholding your power and glory, because your steadfast love is better than life. My lips will praise you. So I will bless you as long as I live. In your name I will lift up my hands. My soul will be satisfied as with fat and rich food, and my mouth will praise you with joyful lips. Now we observe here, and we can observe, that our human needs are not only material needs or only psychological needs or even sociological needs, but there is an emptiness inside, a flatness that echoes our need of something divine, and it points us to the deepest need in our hearts. And this need is a desire to be in a relationship with our Creator, with the Creator. And here we see the psalm presenting that need in a poetic way. David even writes, "Your love is better than life itself." The greatest need that we have in the very depths of our hearts is to have a relationship with God, to be with God. And there is no blessing or benefit like it. Everything else is a very, very distant second. And Psalm 63 then continues talking about this deep thirst, this hunger, this desire to be in a proper, close, intimate relationship with God, to be with the community, the people who worship God. Verse 6 says, "When I remember you upon my bed, and I meditate on you in the watches of the night, for you have been my help, and in the shadow of your wings I will sing for joy. My soul clings to you, your right hand upholds me. But those who seek to destroy my life shall go down into the depths of the earth. They shall be given over to the power of the sword. They shall be a portion for jackals." How deep and essential our need is. That need to be with our Creator, the one who sustains us whether we recognize it or not. God is the only one who can satisfy our heart's thirst, this great spiritual longing and hunger that takes us to so many other false gods, so many other quick fixes, but none come even close to satisfying this deep, great spiritual hunger, this longing to return to the one whom created us. And the final verse is verse 11, and it says, "But the king shall rejoice in God. All who swear by him shall exult, for the mouths of liars will be stopped." And ending here with those words of hope and trusting that the blessing of the Lord will come. And Psalm 64 is next in the sequence, and it's also written by David, and it begins, "Hear my voice, O God, in my complaint. Preserve my life from dread of the enemy. Hide me from the secret plots of the wicked, from the throng of evildoers." Here we see David in difficulty, wondering how to deal with those who are setting traps for him. But where is his trust? It's in God, who is his protection. Verse 9, "Then all mankind fears. They tell what God has brought about and ponder what he has done." Just saying there that God will destroy his enemies. And that's why the psalmist ends the poem saying in a positive way that the righteous should rejoice in the Lord and seek refuge in him, because he is our safety, our protection. And then when we reach Psalm 65, we see that this psalm, which is very often described as a special psalm and would be sung in moments when people would be celebrating the harvest. Now, to get our heads around this a little bit, you know, it's difficult for us, isn't it? Because very often we can buy things with money or a phone or a credit cards, and we don't really perhaps consider how dependent we are on the land, on agriculture, on the balance of our planet. And in truth, if those things fail, even if one year's harvest failed completely, well, we'd know all about it. There's more of an awareness of that here, and we see that awareness in Psalm 65. And David writes this, "Praise is due to you, O God, in Zion, and to you shall vows be performed. O you who hear prayer, to you shall all flesh come. When iniquities prevail against me, you atone for our transgressions. Blessed is the one you choose and bring near to dwell in your courts. We shall be satisfied with the goodness of your house, the holiness of your temple. According to verse 5, the hope of all the ends of the earth and of the farthest seas rest in God. And then verse 6, the one, it says, who is God? The one who by his strength established the mountains, being girded with might, who stills the roaring of the seas, the roaring of their waves, the tumult of the people, so that those who dwell at the ends of the earth are in awe at your signs. You make the going out of the morning and the evening to shout for joy. You visit the earth and water it. You greatly enrich it. The river of God is full of water. You provide their grain, for so you have prepared it. You water its furrows abundantly, settling its ridges, softening it with showers, and blessing its growth. You crown the year with your bounty. Your wagon tracks overflow with abundance. The pastures of the wilderness overflow. The hills gird themselves with joy. The meadows clothe themselves with flocks. The valleys deck themselves with grain. They shout and sing together for joy. How much we have every day, hey? And how easily and easy it is for us to fail to appreciate breakfast, brunch, coffee, tea, lunch, dinner. Notice the focus on food and drink there, Esther. Maybe shows where my heart lies, and plenty more besides. And all of this is possible because God decided to provide for us again. The God who feeds us is such a good God, so special that he answers us, providing for our needs out of the goodness of his own heart, sunshine and rain over everybody, the evil and the good. And yet we see how human actions damage the planet, upset God's balance of nature. It's no surprise to him, because he knew that would happen. And yet God, still in all his goodness, in his infinite grace, sustains and keeps billions of people alive and fed in every land right across the world, providing them with necessary provisions. We know there are plenty who struggle without as well. The God of our hearts is also the God who blesses the harvest. So a call here to praise and worship him for all that he provides.
4: This is Mission 66, and we're here with our teacher, John Matthews. I'm Esther, your host. And hey, I can say we've arrived at the time that we've all been waiting for, a time of reflective question and answer with our teacher, John. And we are looking at Psalm 63, 64, and 65. So, John, you know, I noticed that there are some differences between Bible translations as it pertains to Psalm 63, verse 5. In fact, it says, "My soul will be satisfied as with fat and rich food." But I noticed here in my Bible that it translates as marrow and fatness. I find it quite interesting, actually, that these words are associated with the soul. So why is that?
2: Well, slightly different translations of the Bible give slightly different emphases. For example, we see in the first verse that some translations say, "My flesh longs for thee," or "my body." The NIV translated as, that's the New International Version of the Bible, translates it as, "My being longs for you," which gives a slightly wider ranging idea. Verse 3 says, your love is better than life. Some older translations say your loving kindness is better than life. The word chesed in Hebrew is the love of the covenant that God has for Israel, a loyal and faithful love. And older translations use the term loving kindness in order to try and express that. And maybe verse 5 is a touch confusing because it says here that I will be fully satisfied with the marrow and fatness. Well, the New International Version of the Bible describes that as with the richest, the best food.
4: Yeah, John, you know, that's quite interesting. It might go over our heads because, you know, when we talk about being overweight or when we think about the problem of obesity and clogged arteries, you know, it's not always a positive thing. It's not a good thing. And so we miss what the Bible is actually saying to us here.
2: Yeah, and again, it's really important, I think, isn't it, to put it into the context of the time and these ancient times. People did not have easy access to food. So, for example, whenever they killed an animal, a cow, a sheep, or something along those lines, it was something rare. And the meaning of the phrase in the verse and the way it's described, especially in the Old Testament, is symbolic of having plenty, of having prosperity in that moment. And the idea, I think, of rich foods was to indicate plenty. And David makes this connection between how we're satisfied, aren't we, by a good meal? Isn't that a good feeling? And how our soul is nourished completely as well. Our soul is nourished when we keep close to God. Now, Jesus, as we know, often went hungry, but remember what he told his disciples, "I have meat to eat that you know nothing about." There is a food for the spirit that knows no end, is effectively what Jesus is pointing towards when he says that.
4: Right. And, you know, when we reach Psalm 65, it seems to, of course, talk about the harvest, which I must say is quite refreshing to hear David talk about, because, you know, that's a positive thing. Harvesting is a positive thing. It's quite interesting, though, the difference, I suppose, a disparity between the two sides of the Psalms, right? On the one end, he's down and depressed and in despair. On the other hand, he's talking about this positive thing, the harvest.
2: Yeah, good spot. And perhaps a bit confusing as we're reading the psalm as well. The psalmist begins by saying that God hears his prayers, that he's in Zion, in Jerusalem. Then he talks about the sins and the fact that God atones for them. And then he says, God formed the mountains, the roaring oceans and nations of the earth. And then he begins talking about agriculture. Well, actually, this is a hymn of praise that is broad in its scope, and he is thanking God for his goodness across these areas. First, paying attention to where God dwells, then focusing on what he has created, and then talking about his day-by-day provision, and then talking in the hymn of praise about how God wants relationship with us, saying God, who is the God who has all the power, and he's just evidenced that, he's the one who forgives the sins of his people so they can continue to have a relationship with him, with God. And also the God who has oversight on all things in our world. And in this context, the complicated situation of the surrounding nations, well, they were going to end up affecting Israel. So after realizing that God acts in this way and he's involved and that he controls the entire context, the entire scenario of agriculture and meteorology, we're going to have a description of God saying that he is the one who also has a personal interest in you, in me. He takes care of you. He provides for you. He forgives your sins. He controls the entire historical international scenario, ultimately. And he also blesses the harvest for the benefit of people. And that is why there is a great sense of gratitude that flows through these psalms towards God.
4: And, you know, earlier on you mentioned in the episode that God, of course, provides for us. He provides the harvest, the abundance of food. But we do need to get into a question that is very often asked, John, and that is why there's so much hunger and misery in this world. Could it be that the psalmist here is perhaps exaggerating the blessings and ignoring the reality of famine and starvation, which is prevalent around the world?
2: Yeah, it's an important question, Esther. And, you know, when we see what is going on in the world today, certainly makes us wonder, doesn't it? especially when we've read what we've just read. And there are plenty of Christians who might think, look, if God is good, if God does provide, how are there so many suffering, hungry people in the world? And the fundamental problem comes down, Esther, to greed. Because the truth is, we have the means. There is plenty of money in the world to be able to provide for everybody on earth. It's been estimated that with the money made just from selling ice cream, for example, in Europe and the United States, there would be money enough to end hunger in the world. The richest 1% of people on our planet own more wealth than the other 99% combined. Well, that means we have millions of extremely wealthy people in the world. And we also have billions of people living in terrible conditions of poverty and misery. So it is an attitude of heart. And where does the attitude of heart change? Really? Permanently? Only in Jesus Christ. And so when we think about the problems plaguing society, maybe we go about it the wrong way around. Maybe we try to deal with the problem. Whereas actually Jesus says we need to deal with our heart first. And so many of the problems that we lament, fact, could be solved if people knew more about Jesus and started following his way of life, the word of God. And we press on toward that goal, don't we? With all the strength that God gives us. But it's certainly not the work of any one person or any one church organization. It has to be a movement, global movement. And just because God is good and he's perfect, it doesn't mean that we have heaven on earth. We are sinful people, ruled by sinful people. And the problem lies within my heart. And it's not God's fault. God makes it rain. He makes the sun rise every day on the evil and the good. And so despite all the problems and the difficulties, the blessings from God are immense, and so many that we can't even count them.
4: Wow, John, thank you so much for helping us through some of these difficult questions that we navigated through by God's grace. You gave us a biblical perspective, a graceful perspective on these questions. So Psalm 63 through to 65, how should we summarize today?
2: Well, today, look, we've been looking at the God of the heart, who is the God of the harvest. He's both, and we've read Psalms 63, 64, and 65, seeing how God is the God who provides for us. He's the God who blesses our spirits, our hearts, and he gives us blessings, preserving us with things, agriculture, the harvest in the entire world referred to in these chapters, providing for everyone. Sometimes that provision is absent and there is pain, and yet God is still present and God is still working, sometimes inexplicably bringing about change that we don't quite understand or see right now. But if we commit it to him, he will change us in those times, in times of suffering, more than he could ever do in times of plenty. So perhaps before our next meal, before we eat anything, let's thank God from the depths of our heart, because he is the provider, and he provides not what we really want. He provides eternally what we really need.
4: Well, it is on that thankful note that we conclude today's episode of Mission 66. What a wonderful episode that we've enjoyed today, friend. And if you have any thoughts, perhaps you have some insights or questions, you can contribute to the conversation on our Facebook page at Mission 66. Hey, we're also on Instagram. You can search us there at Mission 66 and join the Mission 66 conversation. Well, my name is Esther, and for our entire team, we'll see you next time.
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1: Great to have you for another day of broadcast right here on TWR Pure Talk. And my name is Anati, greeting you in the wonderful and risen name of our Lord and Savior, Jesus Christ. And indeed, we are gathered together right here on the airwaves in the name of Jesus and to learn from His Word. Well, speaking of which, we're going to step into a current series that declares how great is our God. This is Chuck Swindoll's current series. And in today's Insight for Living, he'll be talking about the Spirit's most significant mission.
2: Have you ever looked at your circumstances and concluded that the timing is just all wrong? 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But what if the very moment that looks most impossible to you is precisely the moment God has been waiting for? Today on Insight for Living, Chuck Swindoll begins a message that will challenge everything you think you know about impossible situations. This is the final message in Chuck's 12-part series called How Great is Our God.
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0: through verse 38, we have one of the early accounts of that scene where Mary was informed of the plan of God for the bringing of his son, the Messiah. Luke 1:26. Now in the sixth month, the angel Gabriel was sent from God to a city in Galilee called Nazareth, to a virgin engaged to a man whose name was Joseph, of the descendants of David, and the virgin's name was Mary. And coming in, he said to her, "Greetings, favored one, the Lord is with you." She was very perplexed at this statement, kept pondering what kind of salutation this was. The angel said to her, "Do not be afraid, Mary, for you have found favor with God. And behold, you will conceive in your womb and bear a son, and you shall name him Jesus. He will be great and will be called the Son of the Most High, and the Lord God will give him the throne of his father David, and he will reign over the house of Jacob forever, and his kingdom will have no end." Mary said to the angel, "How can this be, since I am a virgin?" The angel answered and said to her, "The Holy Spirit will come upon you, and the power of the Most High will overshadow you. And for that reason, the Holy Child shall be called the Son of God. And behold, even your relative Elizabeth has also conceived a son in her old age. And she who was called barren is now in her sixth month. For nothing will be impossible with God." And Mary said, "Behold, the bondslave of the Lord. May it be done to me according to your word." And the angel departed from her.
1: 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Chuck titled today's message, "The Spirit's Most Significant Mission."
0: The old college professor loved to ask each entering class the same question. "What would you recommend?" And then he spelled out the situation. A middle-aged man was rather ill-tempered and sometimes brutal. According to some reports, he drank too much. He had a hard time holding a job, and he was weak-willed. His wife, she was not well physically. Ultimately, she died of the disease that had plagued her for years, tuberculosis. Of the eight children born to her, only three lived to adulthood. At this particular time and in that region of the world, death rate among children was high. Only three out of five made it to adulthood. They died of typhoid fever, diphtheria, smallpox, and the most dread of all diseases at the time, syphilis. The woman now discovers she is, again, pregnant. Chances are good she will not live through childbirth. All right, class, what would you recommend? Not surprisingly, the great majority, year after year, almost in unison and without hesitation, in one word announced abortion. And as they had a chance to explain it, the woman has no reason to give birth, to struggle through the birth and possibly die. "Congratulations," said the prof. "You have just killed Ludwig van Beethoven." On the 6th of December each year, music lovers the world over pause and recognize the enduring music of this genius, who in less than 60 years on this earth left us with music we love to hear to this day. Most of us had little, if any, awareness of the threatening situation that surrounded his birth. And by the way, his mother lived on, which is often the case. We celebrate the lives of great men and women, some of them having been borderline geniuses during their earthly life, having left great contributions to this earth, and seldom do we pause and think about that which surrounded the pregnancy of their mother and the early childhood of their lives. Travel from the 1770s back a number of centuries to another era and another time. A time when most women needed to think twice before they even gave thought to a new birth. Sherwood Wirt, now gone from us, leaves this in his legacy as he describes the times. The people were being heavily taxed and faced every prospect of sharp increases to cover the expanding military expenses. The threat of world domination by a cruel, ungodly, power-intoxicated band of terrorists was ever just below the threshold of consciousness. Moral deterioration had corrupted the upper levels of society and was moving rapidly into the broad base of the populace. Intense nationalistic feeling was clashing openly with new and sinister forms of imperialism. Conformity was the spirit of the age. Government handouts were being issued with increasing lavishness to keep the population from rising up and throwing out its leaders. Interest rates were spiraling upward in the midst of an inflated economy. External religious observances were considered a political asset. An abnormal emphasis was being placed on sports and athletic competitions. Racial tensions were at the breaking point. The one in charge of the nation was now approving the deaths of babies. In such a time and amid such a people, a child was born to a migrant couple who just signed up for a fresh round of taxation. It doesn't sound like the kind of setting into which you would want anyone to be born. And if given the opportunity to offer our recommendation, we would probably say, get out of the country at best, or don't even have that child at worst. But God's opinion, which is always greater than ours, stated so clearly in Galatians 4 and verse 4, when the fullness of time came, God sent forth his son. I like the way one of the paraphrases renders it. When the right time came, the time God decided on, he sent his son. It's easy to forget the kind of times into which Jesus was born. And what makes his birth all the more amazing is that it was, in God's estimation, the right moment. Though in the world's eyes, there would have been 100 reasons to choose another time, either before then or after the fact. But those prophecies waited to be fulfilled. And that is what was accomplished according to God's promise, just as he planned. Some dear friend of our family told Cynthia and me, even before we started having children, if you wait till you can afford them, you'll never have children. Wise words. If God were to wait until time was just right, there would never have been a son sent. But against all the odds and in spite of the threatening situation that even this young couple faced after the birth, God brought forth his son. And by the way, he had all of the arrangements put together before time ever began. I provided you in my outline today on the reverse side a chart I want you to look at. Sometimes it is difficult to track the original events when they are packed together and covered in various books of the Bible. So I've not only given you the event, but I've also given you the scriptures that you can track from one to the other. There are 10 of them, and they climax, of course, at Luke 2 with the birth of the baby in Bethlehem. The events began with the angel's visit with Zacharias. And then following that, Elizabeth, his wife, has the wonderful news that she will conceive in her old age. Following that, the angel visits with Mary to tell her of this miraculous conception that would soon happen. After that, Mary actually conceives. And then she has this visit with Joseph, which is implied in Matthew's account. Following that, Joseph's initial reaction, which imagination helps us understand, is full of all the struggles any one of us could identify with. And then there's Mary's trip to visit her relative Elizabeth, followed by Joseph's dream and his decision. Early on, he chose that he will simply divorce her, just put her away. In the dream, he realizes from the presence of the angel who visits with him that this is of God. Joseph and Mary are then married, and then shortly thereafter, they're on their way to Bethlehem, where she comes to term and has the child. Those events will help you put the pieces together as various times are mentioned during these next few days regarding our Savior's arrival. What we want to do today is focus on the third of those 10 events, and that would be the visit of Gabriel with Mary, the mother-to-be. And the account is in Luke chapter 1, and the main part we're considering is verses 26 to 38, which really identifies two people and focuses on them. One is an angel named Gabriel, and one is a young woman who is a virgin named Mary. Understand, men and women, that this is a first. This is a first. I know that every year we return to these scenes, and every time we return, if you're not careful, it's sort of a ho-hum. Here we go again with the same story. Though it's the same story, the events surrounding it and the thoughts related to it are all fresh, if you will allow your mind to ponder them. The angel we read in verse 26 is sent from God to a city in Galilee called Nazareth. But before that is mentioned, we're told it was in the sixth month. If a person is reading the gospel by Luke for the first time, there is only one question that individual would ask. The sixth month of what? The sixth month of the year? The sixth month, since he had already told Mary there would be a visit? No, neither of the two. This is the sixth month of Elizabeth's pregnancy. Her relative, up in years, has already been told and has had the thrill of her life to know that she would conceive. She conceives a child, and now the baby's been growing 6 months in her womb. It's in that sixth month the angel Gabriel comes to Mary. I'm sure Mary, the relative of Elizabeth, has had a great delight in thinking what fun it will be to hold that little baby in her arms. Little does Mary realize she'll have her own baby to hold in her arms in 9 months. She would never have anticipated it. But before we get there, look, this appears to be a sudden event. The angel Gabriel is sent from God to a city in Galilee. But it isn't sudden. In the council of divine decrees, before there was ever time on earth, before there was ever matter, before there was a sun, moon, or stars, the Godhead together planned salvation. And in the plan of salvation, it was ordained that this angel be sent on this particular day to this particular woman living in this particular place. The reason I overwork this is because we have no business thinking that because something happens suddenly on earth, that it's sort of a surprise to God. It's as though the heavens are going, wow, we didn't know that was going to happen. Look at this. As a matter of fact, nothing is a surprise to our God. Planning our salvation, knowing our need for the Savior, our God already has put together the plan that on this very day, at this particular time, this angel, the messenger angel, would leave the throne room of the Father and come to this earth. And we read he would come to the city in Galilee called Nazareth. The reason Luke writes it like that is because there were people reading it for the first time who would not know where Nazareth was. His gospel would spread across the whole known world, but who ever heard of Nazareth? It's a tiny place. And if you think Nazareth is small, Bethlehem is even smaller. I mean, to us, Bethlehem is, whoa, Bethlehem. And then you go there and you say, as you look at that, that's it? Is that all there is to Bethlehem? And Nazareth, he has to tell him it's in Galilee. And if that's obscure, think of trying to find the woman there that he was, oh, there was no trouble finding her. Remember, he's sent from God. And never forget, when something occurs in your life, it's been allowed by God. Don't look upon it as a coincidence. Don't think of it as just being in the right place at the right time. I spoke last week on unidentified inner promptings. I call them UIPs. Oh, you should read my emails this week. People have gotten UIPs all over the place. Some of them, I'm not sure they're UIPs, but that's okay. Others, they have genuinely been. One lady stood in tears this morning to tell me about an event that she said, you would not believe how this occurred. I said, I believe it. As a matter of fact, God planned it. Mary knows nothing of it. She's never read Luke 1. She's just living her life, doing whatever a young Jewish teenager would be doing. But never doubt it. The destination is determined. The person is selected. The situation is complicated. And the mission is humanly impossible. All four are true. Let me unpack them. First, the destination. The angel was to go to the city called, really we would call it a village, called Nazareth. Nazareth is where Mary lived. It's where Joseph lived. It's where they have been betrothed. Unlike today, in those days, in a Jewish marriage, there was the commitment to one another followed by the signing of a betrothal covenant, which lasted usually about a year. During that year, they were known as husband and wife. Though they didn't live together, they were not intimate with one another. They were seen as husband and wife, which explains why he is called her husband on occasion, though they've not actually been married. But the betrothal was a permanent engagement, could be broken only by divorce, or in the case of unfaithfulness, stoning. They are committed to one another in this betrothal, and the angel is to find her in the city of Nazareth, and he does so. So the person is selected. She is a virgin. Parthenos is the Greek term, one who has never been intimate with a man. Parthenos. It's used also by Matthew in his account. And here it's used in Luke. She is the virgin. Never knew a man. Now, the situation is complicated. Complicated. Why? Because the plan of God required depositing on this earth a sinless but very human individual. How do you get a child born without sin who comes from the womb of his mother or her mother? How do you do that? The possibilities get a little bit complicated. I took my time this week to think through what those possibilities were. Listen to them. First, God could have chosen a human mother and a human father and then put the baby there and have them have the child. The problem is you've got a sinful product. I know, everyone but your grandchild falls in the category, but trust me, every person born on this earth is a sinner, except Jesus. How do you do that? Can't come from just an average man and woman that's the result of intercourse and then the baby 9 months later is born. You'd have a sinful child. And through God's plan, all the way back to the fall of Adam, sin entered into the world and death by sin. So death passed upon all men and women. We are sinners by birth, by choice, and by nature. So he can't use even a good or godly man and woman together. So that won't work. Well, the second possibility is neither one. Just leave a divinely given gift on a doorstep. Mary finds the baby and claims it. The problem there, he's not truly human. Hasn't had a birth. So that won't work. The third possibility is to send a soul and spirit to live in a person already on earth. The problem is it would not be his own body, nor could it be said that he is truly human, but has in fact been brought into a life. So this leaves only the option, number four, the supernatural conception. The womb of Mary would be that earthly vehicle. However, the embryo would bypass the contamination with sin, since the tiny speck of life within Mary's womb would have been made possible, as we're going to read, by the Holy Spirit. The miracle is often called the virgin birth miracle. It's the virgin conception that is miraculous. The fact that a virgin could conceive is the miracle. The birth is very normal after the full 9 months have run their course. Never before, never since has this ever occurred. So now we come to this impossible situation, and I love it that it's impossible. I love it when God does the impossible. G. Campbell Morgan writes this: He was the God-man, not God indwelling a man, of such there have been many, not a man deified, of such there have been none, save in the myths of the pagan systems of thought, but God and man combining in one personality the two natures, a perpetual enigma and mystery baffling the possibility of explanation. Having read that, I'm now going to explain what baffles the possibility of explanation. Always makes me smile when I think about that. Like the statement, thanks be to God for his gift, too wonderful for words. And then I speak on it for 30 minutes to give you the words that are too wonderful for us to grasp. How do we really put it all together? How do we make sense out of what is absolutely impossible? You just keep reading the text. You keep reading the holy word of God. He comes to a virgin engaged to a man whose name was Joseph. Of the descendants of David, and the virgin's name was Mary. Remember, she wasn't expecting it. It was an absolute sudden surprise to her. She looks up and she sees the visible manifestation of an angelic being. Coming in, he said to her, "Hail, favored one, the Lord is with you." You're not surprised to read that she was very perplexed, verse 29. She's not questioning it. In fact, she's not disagreeing with it. She's just puzzled by it. How could this be? I've never been intimate with Joseph. I do not know a man.
1: 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This is Insight for Living. 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I'm Bill Meyer. Join us when Chuck Swindoll continues his message called, The Spirit's Most Significant Mission, Thursday on Insight for Living.
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0: What a beautiful reminder through song that there is nothing but the blood of Jesus that can make us new, that can make us whole. The blood of Jesus washes away our sins, and the blood of Jesus sets us free from bondage. The blood of Jesus justifies us and declares us right before God. Praise the Lord. The blood of Jesus is what provides us access to God, in that we can commune with Him. We can know Him as our Heavenly Father. The blood of Jesus cleanses us of our guilty conscience so that we can serve God with all that is within us. So there is nothing but the blood that can make us whole. Praise the Lord. That was music from Linda Randall right here on TWR Peer Talk. That now takes us in today's edition of Turning Point with Dr. David Jeremiah, teaching us from Jonah chapter 1.
1: Have there been times in your life when you gave up on God? Well, God never gave up on you. Aren't you glad He's the God of second chances? Today on Turning Point, Dr. David Jeremiah continues his new series, Jonah the Runaway Prophet, with a look at how God brought Jonah back from straying. And He can do the same for you. With the conclusion of his message, Running from God, here's David.
2: And thank you so much for joining us today. We are studying the book of Jonah, and we just got started yesterday. So I'm glad that you have joined us today. We'll kind of review a little bit along the way and get you caught up. And we're going to study this book in the month of September. So I hope you can be with us as we unlock the treasures from the book of Jonah. And, you know, we have this little thing here at Turning Point. What does the Bible say? What does it mean? And what does it mean to me? And before you're finished studying Jonah, you'll know the answer to all those questions, because that's what the Bible is all about. Not just history, but history that makes a difference in today. And we're going to be doing that together during this month. Hey, you know, a lot of people travel to the West Coast over the year, and I've been reticent to do this, but I think it's time for me to do it and let you know that if you come to the state of California, especially to the southern part of the state, you should come and visit us at Shadow Mountain Church. We'll take good care of you. You'll be blessed by the music and fellowship and the sense of God's presence in the services and the teaching of the Word. So next time you're headed this way, or maybe just make a special trip, join us for one of the three services on the weekend, 5 o'clock on Saturday, 9 o'clock, and 10:45 on Sunday. All services exactly alike, and we hope that you will join us for one of them going forward. Now here's part two of Running from God. Let's begin with the actual story itself. The direction to Jonah is in the first two verses of the first chapter. Now the word of the Lord came to Jonah, the son of Amittai, saying, "Arise, go to Nineveh, the great city, and cry out against it, for their wickedness has come up before me." The first thing you need to understand is that this is not a normal prophecy. In fact, there's only one word of prophecy in the entire book, and that is the message Jonah preached to the Ninevites in chapter 3. Right at the beginning, we are given Jonah's marching orders. The direction to Jonah from the Lord. And the direction was clear. In fact, there are three parts of God's instruction. He said, arise, go, and cry out against Nineveh. These are commands. God did not say, Jonah, we're thinking about doing a campaign over in Nineveh. What do you think? He did not say, could you give me some input on the cultural significance of a Jewish prophet going there? He did not ask Jonah's opinion. He simply came to Jonah and he said, Jonah, listen up. I have three things for you to do. Arise, go to Nineveh, and cry out against it. How many of you wish God would be so direct with you? You know, sometimes we try to figure out what God wants us to do, and we're not really clear because it's caught up in the whole message of the Bible. But in this instance, God spoke to his prophet and gave him absolutely clear instructions as to what he should do. Now, before we talk about Jonah's disobedience, I want you to understand why this assignment was so difficult for him and why he didn't want to do it. Before Jeroboam came to the throne, Israel had been repeatedly attacked by the Assyrians. Nineveh was the capital of Assyria. Their armies invaded again and again, and as a result, there was deep bitterness between the Jewish people and the Assyrians. Nineveh was the capital of Assyria, and it was an enormous city, home to hundreds of thousands of people, maybe the first mega city in the ancient world. And it was heavily fortified and powerful and feared. In modern geography, Nineveh sat near present-day Mosul, Iraq, placing it right in the heart of what is now the Middle East. Now, the people of Nineveh were idol worshipers, and according to this book, they were also exceedingly wicked. So wicked that their sin came up before God. In fact, the language of Scripture is vivid. Assyria was one of the cruelest and most violent empires in ancient history. Its kings recorded their victories by boasting of plains covered with corpses and cities burned to the ground. Enemies of the Assyrians were mutilated. Families were forced to parade with the severed heads of their loved ones. And prisoners were tortured and filleted alive. Their history has been described as gory and blood-curdling, a history as ever was. The cruelest people in the world. And we see some cruelty in today's world in some of the places we read about, the beheading of people and things of that nature, but Assyria was way beyond that. And God said to Jonah, in effect, I've had enough. I want you to go and cry out against them. And by chapter 3, we hear the message that Jonah was sent to preach. Here's what he preached. And Jonah began to enter the city on the first day's walk, and he cried out and said, yet 40 days, and Nineveh shall be overthrown. Now turn with me to chapter 4, verse 2, and you will understand why Jonah did not want to go to Nineveh and why he refused to go. So he prayed to the Lord, and he said, oh Lord, was not this what I said when I was still in my country? Therefore I fled to Tarshish, for I know that you are a gracious and merciful God, slow to anger and abundant in loving kindness, one who relents from doing harm. What is Jonah saying? He's saying, God, I knew it. I knew if I went over there and preached, you would forgive them. And I did not want that. I didn't want them to be forgiven and spared from judgment. I wanted them judged. I wanted them to feel the pain. I do not like them. God called Jonah to preach to the people he hated, and Jonah said, I'm not going to do it. Has God ever asked you to do something you didn't want to do? Well, you haven't been walking with him very long if that hasn't happened. Has he ever asked you to speak to somebody at work that you don't like? They need to be saved, but you don't really know for sure whether you want them to be saved. Now you understand Jonah a little better. He understood the instructions he was given in verse 1 of chapter 1. He understood them perfectly. They were unmistakably clear, but the Bible tells us Jonah would not have it. The direction to Jonah. Notice thirdly, the disobedience of Jonah. So we come to the disobedience of Jonah. This becomes the foundation for the rest of the whole book. And verse 3 sets the stage for everything that follows. Here's what it says. But Jonah arose to flee to Tarshish from the presence of the Lord. He went down to Joppa and found a ship going to Tarshish. So he paid the fare and went down into it to go with them to Tarshish from the presence of the Lord. Now that in itself is kind of foolish, isn't it? Jonah is going to run away from God. How in the world do you run away from God? Twice in this verse it says that Jonah was fleeing from the presence of the Lord. And the psalmist asks the same question. He says, where can I go from your spirit, God? Or where can I flee from your presence? If I ascend unto heaven, you're there. If I make my bed in hell, behold, you are there. I kind of wonder today as I preach this message if there might not be somebody here who's running away from God. God had his hand on your life, telling you he wanted you to do something, you decided you'd run away. And it's a thankless task. Everywhere you go, he's already there when you get there. For he's the omnipresent God. I want you to notice something about Jonah's disobedience. First of all, it was deliberate. Verse 3 says, Jonah arose to flee to Tarshish from the presence of the Lord. When I say Jonah was deliberate in his disobedience, here's what I mean. When God told him to go and preach to the people of Nineveh, Jonah had some options. He could have stayed right where he was. He could have simply said, no, I'm not going. You might even respect that kind of honesty. But Jonah did not stay put. He did not merely refuse. He decided if he was not going where God sent him, he was going to go as far away as possible, and that's why he headed for Tarshish. You see, Tarshish represented the furthest western destination known in Jonah's day. And some believe it was in Spain, others place it along the western Mediterranean or the North African coast. But wherever it was, in Jonah's mind, it meant one thing. It was the furthest possible place from where God had called him to go. Jonah did not just disobey God in a small or passive way. God said, Jonah, I want you to go here. Jonah said, I'm not going here, I'm going there. And that is rebellion. And we still see it today. God gives direction, and instead of simply ignoring it, people run the opposite way as fast as they can. Jonah understood his responsibility. He knew exactly what God had called him to do. Some believe his deeper struggle was national pride. He knew what the Assyrians had done to his people, and he cared more about his nation than God's mission. We love our country, and rightly so, but our loyalty to God must always come first. Jonah got his priorities mixed up. His disobedience was deliberate. And then he was deceived in his disobedience. Jonah 1 verse 3 says, he went down to Joppa and found a ship going to Tarshish, and he paid the fare and went down into it. The second thing I've written down is that Jonah was deceived in his disobedience. That almost always goes along with refusing to do God's will. Let me put it simply. There will always be a ship waiting for you to take you away from the Lord. There will always be one. Instead of going to Nineveh, Jonah went down to Joppa, a coastal port city on the Mediterranean Sea. Joppa is modern-day Jaffa, Israel's main seaport, and it was about 75 miles south of Jonah's hometown in Galilee. When Jonah arrived in Joppa, there was a ship headed for Tarshish. That detail is important. Ships did not run on schedules those days. They arrived and departed when their business was finished. Jonah could easily have seen that ship and thought to himself, this must be the will of God. Here's a ship all ready for me. Everything's just perfect. I must be on the right track. But Jonah was not being guided by obedience. He was being deceived. And circumstances can be misleading. When we are running from God, it is easy to mistake an open door for God's approval. Jonah had a choice. On one side were his circumstances. On the other side was the clear word of God, who had already said, arise and go to Nineveh. That instruction could not have been clearer. So we must never allow our circumstances to override God's word. I've heard some people reason like that. I don't care how perfect it is, if it's against the word of God, don't do it, because you will end up on a journey of disillusionment and defeat. When someone chooses not to go God's way, the world will always provide an easy alternative, a ship ready to sail in the opposite direction. Thirdly, Jonah was doomed in his disobedience. Verse 3 says, so he paid the fare, went down into it to go with them to Tarshish from the presence of the Lord. This whole book that we're going to study for these next few weeks is about how much it cost to take the trip to Tarshish. Jonah paid a lot. He paid a heavy price to be disobedient. Some of you could stand up today and testify. You could say, Pastor, I learned how expensive it is not to do what God tells you to do. I've had that experience. Here's something interesting. The ship to Tarshish only went one way. There is no record of it ever coming back. The ships that take you away from the presence of the Lord are one-way journeys until God intervenes and brings you back some other way. I wrote something in the margin of my Bible some years ago when I was reading the book of Jonah. I don't even remember when I wrote it, but I remember when it hit me. Every time Jonah moved away from the presence of God, the direction was down. He went down to Joppa. He went down into the ship. They threw him down into the ocean. He went down into the deep. He went down into the belly of the fish, and the fish went down to the very depths of the sea. And some of you here today already know that when you walk away from the presence of the Lord, the direction is always down, down, down. Jonah is about to find out just how far down that path can take you. And so number four, Jonah was disciplined for his disobedience. Verse 4 says, the Lord sent out a great wind on the sea, and there was a mighty tempest on the sea, so that the ship was about to be broken up. Remember where Jonah is at this point. He's running from God. He's on the ship. He thinks he's safe. He's headed toward Tarshish, so far away as he can get. In his mind, Nineveh is behind him. He doesn't have to think about it anymore. He thinks he's safe. Have you ever pictured God watching all of this from heaven? Almost as if he were leaning over the railing, looking down and saying, Jonah, what are you doing? What are you doing now? And then God acts. The Bible tells us that the Lord sent a great wind on the sea. God simply spoke and the calm was gone, and the sea suddenly erupted and the storm rose with such violence that the Bible says the ship was about to break in two. You can't run from God. When you do, you're not running toward freedom, you're running toward a storm. And that storm was not an accident. It did not come from bad weather or poor timing. It was a God storm. He sent it. The same God who told Jonah where to go now stood in his way. And there's both bad news and good news in that. The bad news is this. There is not any place where you can be safe if you're running from God. Not any place. He controls the wind, he controls the sea, and he will find you. He is the hound of heaven. But here's the good news. Doesn't this also show you how much God loved Jonah? God used the wind, he used the waves, he would even prepare a great fish to bring his prophet back to his senses and back home. God does this because he's the God of the second chance. One of the great messages of the book of Jonah is this one. And the word of the Lord came to Jonah the second time. And we'll see that in a few verses. God doesn't give up on us, even though we stubbornly rebel against him. He's much more determined than we are. And he will follow us to bring us back. Aren't you grateful for that? I mean, the book of Jonah is really the story about second chances. Jonah failed the first time, but God wasn't finished with him. God would give him another opportunity, but not before he worked on his heart. Because if God had simply sent Jonah again without changing him, Jonah would have made the same mistake all over again. That is how God works with us. Sometimes people sail along on what feels like a calm, pleasant sea. They think they're getting away with something. They think they are outrunning God. Then the wind shifts and the storm rolls in, and they discover that God will not ignore rebellion forever. Because a child of God, you see, out of fellowship with God becomes deeply uncomfortable. before knowing Christ, you see, you didn't really understand what joy and peace and fellowship were. But once you know him, when you choose to go south and God says for you to go north, life becomes really miserable. I don't think there's anything more miserable on the face of God's earth than somebody who's out of fellowship with God. If you're a Christian and you've been in fellowship with God and you're now not walking with him, you're miserable. God will keep applying the pressure. He will do whatever is necessary till you listen to his voice and you come back to him. And that is what the book of Jonah shows us. It reveals the incredible love of God for stubborn people who sometimes have to learn it the hard way. So God is going to take Jonah through a process, but do not miss the central message of this book. This is a book about the love and grace and faithfulness of a sovereign God. He knows you by name, you belong to him, and he takes care of his own. And if necessary, he will use whatever means it takes to bring you to a place of surrender to his will. I was reminded of a verse in the book of Hebrews that says, whoever the Lord loves, he chastens. If you're going through some chastening right now, it's not because God is mad at you. It's because God loves you, and he doesn't want you to keep going on the road toward destruction. You know what makes sense? What makes sense is simply saying, okay, God, I'll do it. I surrender. I will go and do what you want me to do, because once you say that, you discover something wonderful, and that is what God wants for you is always better than what you wanted for yourself. And you will wonder why in the world you didn't obey him the first time. When God says, arise and go, the wisest thing we can do is arise and go. On September 11th, 2001, Janelle McMillan was working on the 64th floor of the World Trade Center. When the first plane hit, she began descending the stairs with hundreds of others. Then the North Tower collapsed. Concrete and steel buried her under layers of debris. She couldn't move her legs. The air was heavy with dust and smoke, and fires burned all around. She drifted in and out of consciousness, unsure if anyone would ever find her again. In the darkness, she prayed, and she told God that if he saved her, she would give him her life and do his will. Hours later, a rescuer cut through the rubble, grabbed her hand and said, Janelle, I've got you. And she became the last living person pulled from ground zero after 27 hours. Later she said, being under the rubble, I knew that I had given my life to Jesus Christ that day. I had made that commitment with God that I will change my life and do his will. I think I'm here to tell a story and to do the will of God as well. Men and women, God doesn't always use a storm like Jonah's or a collapse like Janelle's to get our attention. Sometimes he just uses ordinary moments or quiet interruptions. But the question never changes. Will we run from God or will we return to God? That is what the book of Jonah teaches us. It teaches us the pain of running and the joy of returning. And each of us has that chance, that opportunity. Maybe you're here today and you know God's been after you to do something. Maybe you're not a Christian. Maybe God's been just bringing you in front of the gospel over and over again, and you know what's going on in your life. It's time to say yes. I can tell you, if you don't, the journey the other way is absolutely predictable. It always ends the same way. But the journey with God is an adventure upward toward his presence, and the joy of the journey is incredible. My question to you today is, which way are you running? Toward him or away from him? Only you can answer that question.
3: That's right. You're the only one who knows the answer to that. Are you running toward God or are you running away from him? In your heart, in the depths of your heart, you know the answer to that question. We'll have more of this as we go forward in this study. I think it gets more interesting as we go along, and we'll get greater insight into how this touches each one of us. Hey, don't forget, during this month, we're offering the calendar for 2027, and it's one of the most beautiful things that we do, designed specifically for you to have in your home at any place of display. You will be so proud to have this, and it's a 14-month calendar. That means it starts in November and goes all the way through December of 27, a place for you to put your appointments and notes for every day of the year, all kinds of scripture, wonderful things for you to meditate on, read through the Bible schedule. It's all there, and this is yours for the asking when you send a gift of any size to Turning Point during the month of September. Do it today. Be sure to ask for the calendar when you do it. We'll see you right here tomorrow.
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3: You can't move forward in what God has for you if you're always looking back and you're checking the rear view. 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Benny DeShera says the enemy cannot take your salvation, but he will try to stop your progress.
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3: You have a purpose. 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
5: Have you tried telling God you can't do it? Well, this is what J. Vernon McGee has titled today's message in Through the Bible. And in case you didn't know, we are currently studying through the book of Exodus. And you can imagine this is when God is bringing up and calling up his leader, Moses, to lead his people out of captivity and slavery in Egypt. And so let's get to Exodus chapter 4 to hear what he shares in today's teaching.

Have you ever tried to talk God out of something? Maybe he's given you something to do that you think is impossible. In your mind, you list out all the reasons it can't be done and why someone else should do it instead. Welcome to Through the Bible. If you can relate to that situation, then you'll identify with Moses. God told him to lead his people out of Egypt and out of slavery, and all Moses had was objections. And we'll hear these and maybe learn something about our own impossible tasks as we study Exodus chapter 4 together. So welcome aboard the Bible bus, find a good seat, and open your Bible, and I'll kick things off with this letter from a fellow listener named Bruce. He writes this: I've been an utter failure at reading through the Bible in 1 year. I've tried and failed many times, but when I started riding the Bible bus at the Hebrew stop back just before COVID, all things changed. Dr. McGee helped me read through to Revelation in 5 years, so I kept riding and reading Genesis, Matthew, Exodus, all the way to Revelation again. What a wonderful book the Lord has given us. I'm still riding and reading because it is a living book, and I learn more each time I read it. Dr. McGee has encouraged me to read the Word for myself, and he helped me understand what I was reading. Well, Bruce, it's so great to hear from you, and I'll keep saving you a seat. And then here's a quick note. This is from Charles and Carolyn. They share this. This is our third trip, and each time the windows on the Bible bus seem to get bigger. As with any journey through the Word, if you sit on the other side, you discover something new. And what about you? Whether it's maybe your first trip, your fifth, your tenth trip going through the Bible with us, what new things is God teaching you? You know, we'd love to hear about it. Let's pray. Father, thank you for your Word that's always living. Thank you that no matter how many times we come to it, you continue to open our

0: eyes and teach us more about who you are. Lord, give us hearts that are eager to listen and ready to follow you. In Jesus' name, amen. Turn to Exodus 4 as we go through the Bible with Dr. J. Vernon McGee.
1: Now God has called Moses to go and deliver the children of Israel out of Egypt. And God has trained him 40 years out on the desert. And at the burning bush, God issued his commission to him. But now this man who was so eager and ran ahead of God before, he's reluctant now to accept the office. And he raises several objections. One objection was he said that he didn't think the people of Israel would receive him. How would he know they'd receive him? And then we find out that he actually has really two more objections. And they're real objections, by the way, as this one is, as far as he's concerned. So God puts into that rod, when it's used according to the will of God in the hand of a man that's yielded to God, it will become his badge of authority. And I believe that a man today, any man that will take the word of God and preach it as the Spirit of God leads him without any bias or prejudice, I'm confident that God will bless that to the hearts of those that hear. Therefore, we saw that that rod could be an instrument of Satan. It could become a serpent. But when Moses would take it, would return and become a rod. You will note also now that God gives him another assurance, and it is an important lesson for him as he assumes this great responsibility. And I'm reading now verse 6 of the 4th chapter of Exodus. And the Lord said furthermore unto him, put now thine hand into thy bosom. And he put his hand into his bosom. And when he took it out, behold, his hand was leprous as snow. And he said, put thine hand into thy bosom again. He put his hand into his bosom again and plucked it out of his bosom. Behold, it was turned again as his other flesh. And it shall come to pass, if they'll not believe thee, neither hearken to the voice of the first sign, that they will believe the voice of the latter sign. The great message that is here, of course, is one that is for Moses in particular. The bosom speaks of his inner life. We would say today the heart, out of the heart proceed the issues of life. Then this man puts his hand in there. In other words, the hand will do what's in the heart. Now, you see, God, first of all, wanted to get that rod in the hand of a man yielded to him. But he wants that hand now in accord with the heart of the man. The heart must be in this, because ultimately a man will do what's in his heart. That which is in the heart will come out. Out of the heart come the issues of life. The Lord Jesus himself, you remember, made this statement concerning, he says, a good tree brings forth good fruit, and an evil tree brings forth evil fruit. And then he went on to say that it's the heart. That is the place where the issues of life are settled, and that becomes actually all important, by the way. And so we find that he makes that very clear to us today. Let me just read a verse in this connection. The Lord Jesus said in Luke 6:45, a good man out of the good treasure of his heart bringeth forth that which is good. An evil man out of the evil treasure of his heart bringeth forth that which is evil. For out of the abundance of the heart his mouth speaketh. And so now what God is saying to this man Moses, that I want your heart and your hand. And friends, I want to make this very clear. God today is putting it on the same kind of basis. God doesn't want your money, and he doesn't want what you do. He wants you. And if he gets you, then he'll have the rest. And he's saying to Moses, Moses, that hand, you put it in the bosom, it comes out as leprosy. You put it in again, it'll come out clean. Now, out of that heart will come ultimately what you are. In other words, I want that rod in the hand of a man that is yielded to me, and I want that hand to move because his heart is moving the same way, which ultimately means I want his heart yielded to me. That's a great lesson, and it was a lesson for Moses. It'll be for the children of Israel, and it's for us today. Now you read in verse 10, Moses said unto the Lord, O my Lord, I'm not eloquent, neither heretofore nor since thou hast spoken unto thy servant, but I am slow of speech and of a slow tongue. Well, the thing is that Moses puts up another objection. Moses said, I'm not an eloquent speaker. You need an eloquent speaker here. Well, the thing is, again, he's making an excuse. Moses was able, I noticed, to speak when it was time to speak, and he seems to have done a very good job of it. But you notice that now he feels his inadequacy, and that is perfectly all right, but it's also now the time has come for action, and God wants him to move. Notice verse 11, And the Lord said unto him, Who hath made man's mouth? Or who maketh the dumb or deaf or the seeing or the blind? Have not I the Lord? Now therefore go, and I will be with thy mouth, and teach thee what thou shalt say. In other words, what he's saying again is, Moses, not only I want that hand, but I want your mouth also, and if I have it, you'll say what I want you to say. And that, again, is very important. Out of the heart proceed dishes of life, and what is in the well of the heart will come up through the bucket of the mouth. You see, God wanted his heart. Then God could have that man speak what he wanted to. But Moses puts this up as an objection. And he said, O my Lord, send, I pray thee, by the hand of him whom thou wilt send. For Moses is trying to get a substitute here. And the anger of the Lord was kindled against Moses, and he said, Is not Aaron the Levite thy brother? I know that he can speak well. And also, behold, he cometh forth to meet thee, and when he seeth thee, he'll be glad in his heart. And thou shalt speak unto him, and put words in his mouth, and I will be with thy mouth and with his mouth, and will teach you what ye shall do. And he shall be thy spokesman unto the people, and he shall be to thee instead of a mouth, and thou shalt be to him instead of God. In other words, this man, Aaron, his brother, will be his spokesman, and God will use Aaron. But this was a great mistake of Moses. You see, God didn't want a divided command, and you will find out that it caused problems as they went along through the wilderness. We'll discover that when we get over in the book of Numbers, and we're going to discover that when this man made a golden calf, you'll recall. That was a terrible blunder that this man, Aaron, made. Now, you see, it came as a result of a divided command. God didn't need Aaron. All he needed was Moses. But you see, Moses' reluctance. Now, there are two things here. One is, we need to recognize our weakness. But when God calls us, we ought to move out. This man, Moses, you see, is so reluctant, holding back, that God had to put another man with him. And that was not good. And thou shalt take this rod in thine hand, wherewith thou shalt do signs. And Moses went and returned to Jethro, his father-in-law, and said unto him, Let me go, I pray thee, and return unto my brethren, which are in Egypt, and see whether they be yet alive. And Jethro said unto Moses, Go in peace. Moses certainly got along well with his father-in-law. But frankly, we still have the question here about Mrs. Moses, about his wife here. And you'll recall that I said we would return to this subject, and I raised some questions about Moses' home life before. Well, we're going to get a little added detail here. Let me read, beginning verse 19. The Lord said unto Moses in Midian, Go, return into Egypt, for all the men are dead which sought thy life. Now, you see, there is a new Pharaoh in Egypt, the one that actually would have been his father by adoption, is now dead, and so he can return back to the land of Egypt. And Moses took his wife and his sons and set them upon an ass, and he returned to the land of Egypt, And Moses took the rod of God in his hand. And the Lord said unto Moses, When thou goest to return into Egypt, see that thou do all those wonders before Pharaoh, which I put in thine hand. But I will harden his heart, and he shall not let the people go. Now God says here he'll harden his heart, and that's always presented a problem. Now in view of the fact that when we get to the plagues, we come to that again, I trust that you'll permit me to wait until we get there before I go into that, because that does have, I think, a very satisfactory solution. I'm reading at verse 22. And thou shalt say unto Pharaoh, Thus saith the Lord God, Israel is my son, even my firstborn. And I say unto thee, Let my son go, that he may serve me. And if thou refuse to let him go, behold, I'll slay thy son, even thy firstborn. Now, you see how God was lenient with Pharaoh and with the Egyptians. When he went down, he didn't put it on this basis immediately. He told Pharaoh at the very beginning, he said, Either you let my son Israel go, or I'll slay your son. But you see, there were many plagues that came in between. In other words, God gave Pharaoh an opportunity to save his own son, but he didn't avail himself of that. And now I read verse 24, It came to pass, by the way, in the inn, that the Lord met him and sought to kill him. Now, this is a strange verse. But this reveals now the third real big objection. And this is Moses' neglect of the most important rite, which was circumcision, which was the seal of the covenant God had made at the beginning with Abraham. And it was very important. Now, notice this little incident here. Then Zipporah took a sharp stone and cut off the foreskin of her son and cast it at his feet and said, Surely a bloody husband art thou to me. So he let him go. Then she said, A bloody husband thou art because of the circumcision. That's an incident that is very difficult, I grant you, to look at. Now let's come back and look here in these few moments that are left to us at the home life of Moses. I'd like for you to meet now Mr. and Mrs. Moses. We have, first of all, the romance of Moses and this daughter of the priest of Midian. We saw that he had to flee from Egypt. He's a fugitive from Egypt. And he went here to Midian. And the Midianites, remember, were the offspring of Abraham. You see, when Abraham married Keturah, why, Midian was one of the offspring. That means they were monotheistic in their worship. And I believe that Moses was more at home in Midian than he was in Egypt. Because, you see, his mother had trained him in Egypt about their background. And now he meets a people who are monotheistic. That means they worship one God. They were not idolaters. And it was in Asia where he'd gone out in the Sinaitic Peninsula. It was a desert wasteland. Now, this priest of Midian had these seven daughters, and he really had a job on his hands getting rid of them. And Moses and the priest of Midian became very close friends, as we have learned. And here, notice, he just let him go, let him return back to the land of Egypt. In other words, he didn't attempt to hinder him in any way. Now, the one that he had married was Zipporah, that is, the daughter of the priest of Midian that Moses had married. Her name was Zipporah, and that sounds like a modern gadget to take the place of buttons, by the way. Actually, as we've said before, it means sparrow, or really birdie, a little bird, birdie. May I say to you that here you have the first lady bird, and this was the wife of Moses. The word, though, means a little birdie, not an old bird or an old crow or something like that. The same thing's true. You call a little girl, you call her a kitten. When she gets old, you better not call her an old cat. You'd be in trouble. And I think Zipporah must have been her father's favorite with this name. He called her Birdie. It was a pet name. Now, God bless this home of Moses at the beginning. The boy that was born there was Gershom, the firstborn. And that means a stranger. Moses was a stranger in that land, and now he has a home there. And Moses gets a bride while rejected by his brethren, and Christ got a bride, or he's getting a bride while being rejected by the world. We saw the same thing was true of Joseph. You see, these are glorious portraits we have in the Word of God. Now, if this were the entire record, well, I have to conclude that everything was proceeding nicely in the home of Moses. But now will you notice that I've just read to you the redemption and regeneration of Zipporah. God called Moses at the burning bush, and so now he must return to Egypt. Pharaoh's dead. Moses starts his journey to Egypt. And then this strange thing, God attempted to kill him. Why? Well, circumcision was the badge and the seal of the covenant with Abraham, and it was to teach them they would have no confidence in the flesh. The flesh should be cut away. Their confidence is to be in God. And that was the thing that was true of Abraham. Abraham believed God, and it was counted to him for righteousness. And we find Isaac and Jacob had followed along in the same way, and the same ritual. Circumcision was the badge of it. And so it was an act of faith for them to perform that rite. And we're told today, to as many as received him, to them gave he the right to become sons of God. That was the evidence that they were sons of Abraham. That's an evidence of their faith. Now, apparently, Zipporah had resisted this ordinance. Moses had neglected this rite. Perhaps he forgot it. Didn't think it was important, did not want to precipitate a marital rift. After all, Zipporah didn't want it done. Zipporah's monotheistic, but she thought probably this was a foolish and bloody thing to do. In fact, she says that here. She's not atheistic. She's just resisting the ordinance of God. And Moses didn't make an issue of it. Moses could stand up against Pharaoh, but he couldn't stand up against his wife. Moses could oppose Israel when they were wrong, but he didn't oppose his wife when she is wrong. Moses lay hold of God in prayer, but he couldn't persuade his wife. Moses apparently thought that he would get by with it. He'd just slide along, take it easy. And I think Christian workers sometimes get in that position. Preachers and missionaries and Christian workers sometimes neglect their own home while they're out trying to fix up everybody else's. Well, God intervened here with Moses, and he waylaid him, and he revealed the seriousness of the situation. And friends, there's a real danger when husband and wife do not agree completely in spiritual matters. That's the reason Scripture warns against believers and unbelievers marrying. At the very beginning, we saw the sons of God looked on the daughters of men, and it's not good. And Zipporah was the one who performed the rite to save Moses' life. I think God would have slain Moses. And it was, therefore, on her part, an act of faith. She came under the covenant of Abraham and claimed the promises. This is redemption of blood, no confidence in the flesh. Now, a little later on, we're going to find that Moses' father-in-law brought Zipporah to him, and you have the reconciliation of the two. I'm of the opinion that at this particular point, we know she started out with Moses. And I think when they got to Egypt, that Moses, when he saw the problem and the difficulty, he probably sent her back home to be with her father. And then her father, later on, we'll see that when we get to the 18th chapter of Exodus, he brings her after they're out on the wilderness march. Now let me leave that and conclude this chapter at verse 27. And the Lord said to Aaron, go into the wilderness to meet Moses. And he went and met him in the Mount of God and kissed him. And Moses told Aaron all the words of the Lord who had sent him and all the signs which he'd commanded him. And Moses and Aaron went and gathered together all the elders of the children of Israel. And Aaron spake all the words which the Lord had spoken unto Moses, and did the signs in the sight of the people. And the people believed. And when they heard that the Lord had visited the children of Israel, and that he looked upon their affliction, Then they bowed their heads and worshiped. And this is a great scene that we have here, a great worship scene of these people now turning in faith to God. And it will be on this basis now that God's going to lead them out of the land of Egypt. Now, at chapter 5 that we come to, we see the contest with Pharaoh begins now in chapter 5 through 11, and we have 9 plagues that are leveled against the idolatry of Egypt, and it's actually a battle of the gods. Next time we'll get into that. Here again is another one of those remarkable things in this book. So let me read chapter 5, verse 1. And afterward Moses and Aaron went in and told Pharaoh, "Thus saith the Lord God of Israel, let my people go, that they may hold a feast unto me in the wilderness." You see, this is to be the first step. This is to, as it were, to soften old Pharaoh up. And Pharaoh said, "Who is the Lord, that I should obey his voice to let Israel go? I know not the Lord, neither will I let Israel go." I believe that this expression, "let my people go," has been made famous in a picture. I wish that we could make the other question famous, "Who is the Lord?" And that's the best question of all today, because you'll have to know him before there can be any deliverance for the people. Until next time, may God richly bless you, my beloved.
0: Dr. McGee called it the best question of the day. Who is the Lord? How would you answer that? Now, the Bible Bus continues our 5-year journey through the whole Word of God. To prepare for our next study, read ahead through Exodus 6, verse 5. Would you let us know how you hop aboard the Bible Bus? It helps us to faithfully steward the resources that God provides through partners like you, so thanks in advance for that. I'm Steve Schwetz, and I sure hope that you'll come along next time as we continue to make our way through the Bible.

0: Through the Bible exists to take God's whole word to the whole world. 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

0: Music by Maranatha Singers. It's I See the Lord. And indeed, the Bible tells us that blessed are those that are pure in heart, for they will see God. And today, let us purify our hearts with the Word of God. At least that is the work of the Holy Spirit. So let us sit under the teaching of God's Word so that we may be cleansed and washed clean by the watering of the Word. Well, let's move into Tools for Wise Leadership with Dr. Roy Musasiwa, who will be showing us some practical tips, or at least providing some successful scenarios of communication where we can glean practical tips. And we're going to look at Jeremiah chapter 20, verse 9 in the next program. And then we'll head into Rendezvous with Dick Saunders, whose message is all about our God, who is Jehovah Jireh, the Lord who will provide. Once again, something, a truth for us to stand firm on, that God will take care of all of our needs according to His riches and glory. So two great teachings on the way right here on TWR Pure Talk. Stay tuned.
1: Are you a leader? Or do you aspire to be one? If the answer is yes, then you have every reason to join us now in the next 15 minutes. TWR brings you Tools for Wise Leadership. In today's program, we have Dr. Roy Musasiwa. Let's join him now. In our last series, we focused very much on various principles of communication. We emphasized that all relationships are fed and sustained on communication. We also emphasized communication is an important part of empowerment, and referred to Guy Charlton's definition of empowerment as creating conditions where people are willing, able, allowed, and accountable to perform to their potential. We now go beyond theories of communication and discuss practical tips for successful communication. Today's tip is communicating with passion. Passion has to do with what someone feels. Jeremiah said, God's word was like burning fire shut up in his bones. Here's how he put it in chapter 20 and verse 9. If I say I will not mention him or speak any more in his name, there is in my heart, as it were, a burning fire shut up in my bones, and I'm weary with holding it in, and I cannot. Now you can tell that Jeremiah did not just talk from the head. He spoke from the heart, which is why people were moved by what he said. If people do not have fire in the heart, they will not go anywhere. Charles Wayne, founder of a billion-dollar company, said drive and enthusiasm is what they look for in people they hire. If you have it in your heart, we can put what you need in your head, they say. All successful leaders have been characterized by passion for whatever cause they are leading. This passion has been unmistaken in the way they've communicated, both verbally and non-verbally. What do you remember John Wesley for? He was a great evangelistic preacher, a songwriter, and an author of many books. He gave impetus to the revival that took place in England during the 18th century. So effective was he that he attracted a huge following. Why was he so effective? It is because he had passion, born of his conviction. It is John Wesley who said, "Give me 100 men who fear nothing but God, who hate nothing but sin, and who know nothing but Jesus Christ and Him crucified, and I will shake the world. This kind of passion could not help but attract a huge following. Leadership guru John Maxwell states that it is passion that makes the difference between your dream and its accomplishment. Passion is the fuel that drives you to your dream. Therefore, what separates one church from another, or any organization from another, is the passion and attitude exhibited by the leaders. Churches that go far are not the ones with the best location, but those who have got a burning passion. It is not ultimately the intelligent that carry the day, but those who are passionate. Maxwell reports that 75 of US presidents were in the lower half of their class, but they made it on passion. With much desire, you achieve even when the situation is against you. Paul was successful in Thessalonica, where he was mobbed, in Philippi, where he was beaten, in Corinth, where he was persecuted. Why was that so? Paul ministered with great conviction that showed itself in his passion. Passion makes impossibilities vanish. It propels us to do what we would have never dared to do. Now you might be asking yourself, how can I become passionate about what I am doing so that I can communicate that same passion to others? We will use the example of Nehemiah to answer that question. Nehemiah had a very comfortable position of being the cupbearer to the emperor of the kingdom of Persia in Susa in the 4th century BC. When he heard from Hanani the news of the broken walls of Jerusalem, he became so burdened for his homeland. Jerusalem was in disgrace, and he needed to do something about it. Upon hearing the news, Nehemiah sat down and wept and mourned for several days. Then he prayed a very passionate prayer recorded in chapter 1. He knew that the real answer to the disgrace of Jerusalem would have to come from God. Now, up to this point, we learn that passion begins with a burden for the broken state of affairs. Nehemiah's burden arose from being informed by Hanani concerning the true situation of Jerusalem. We also need our Hananis. That is why I always tell my students that we need the Bible in the one hand and the newspaper in the other. So many Christians remain in ignorance of the true situation of their contexts, so they are happy just to maintain the status quo. Such leaders who just maintain routines are uninspiring because they are not transformational. Nehemiah's burden was then translated into a vision of the rebuilt wall. Nehemiah had a vision that united his people in an endeavor to rebuild the wall. Our vision must go beyond personal concerns. Without a vision, it is impossible to generate passion. Inspirational dissatisfaction with the current state of affairs led Nehemiah to visualize a preferable future. And because he could visualize that preferred future, he could communicate his vision with passion. The result is that his people caught the vision and said, "Arise, let us rebuild the wall." It was now their task, not Nehemiah's task. They had been transformed by Nehemiah's passion. So, in this presentation, we have presented several examples of people whose passion was contagious. Jeremiah, Martin Luther King Jr., John Wesley, and Nehemiah all transformed situations because of their conviction, which was communicated with passion. It is passion that bridged the gap between their vision and its accomplishment. They were effective leaders. You too can develop a burden that leads to a vision that you can communicate with passion. That will make you an effective leader. So until we meet, please apply this tool of wise leadership.
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This is Dick Saunders inviting you to spend the next few moments with us and share in this our Monday broadcast of Rendezvous.

What is God like? That's a question many people ask. God does want us to know what he is like. And thus he has given us many pictures in the Bible of himself revealing his character. No man has ever seen God and can live, says the scriptures, and that is true. So we know that God does not have a body as we do, for God is spirit. And yet, all that we can say about our human body, that we have feet to walk and hands with which we can work and eyes to see and ears to hear, are attributed to God. For though he has no body, yet indeed he sees and hears and is involved in the lives of men and women. We have been looking over the past months at this wonderful question, what is God like? And we've been coming up with answers as we have been looking at the names that God is known by. God has revealed himself to us through many different names. We've come today to look at Jehovah Jireh. If you're familiar with the Bible, and if you go to church, you will be familiar with the phrase Jehovah Jireh. Jehovah Jireh means the Lord will provide. Or perhaps strictly, the Lord will see to it. And that's really the same thing. If you're going to provide, sometimes you say to somebody, oh, leave it to me, I'll see to it. That means you will be involved. You will undertake in that situation. Leave it to me, I'll see to it. Don't you bother yourself. Leave it to me. This is what is behind the thought Jehovah Jireh. It's one of the best known compound names of the Lord. The primary names of the Lord are Elohim, which is speaking of God in his strength and might, Jehovah, the self-existent one, Adonai, which speaks of God as master and Lord over his universe. And then there are compound names, and a number of them we've already looked at. We've looked at El Shaddai, El Elyon, El Olam, and El Roi. But now we're looking at some of the compound names of Jehovah. And here we look at Jehovah Jireh. I suppose, strictly speaking, it is not used in Scripture as a divine title at all. It only occurs once, and it's found in Genesis chapter 22 and verse 14. Abram called the name of the place Jehovah Jireh, as it is said to this day, in the mount of the Lord it shall be seen. So, if it is not strictly a compound name of the Lord, why do I suggest that we could look at it as a name of the Lord and understand what God is like? Because through all the centuries of time, God's people, Jew and Gentile saved by grace, have attributed this title to the Lord. It's very, very true of the way in which the Lord acts on behalf of his own people every single day of life. Jehovah Jireh and Ebenezer, another word that's found in the scripture, were the motto of Hudson Taylor. Now, Hudson Taylor was a great missionary. He went to China and formed the China Inland Mission. If you have never read the story of Hudson Taylor, you should get the book from a library or from your church members. I'm sure one of them will have it tucked away on the bookshelf somewhere. And his motto was Jehovah Jireh and Ebenezer. And what are these words? The Lord will provide, Jehovah Jireh, and Ebenezer, hitherto hath the Lord helped us. Marvelous mottos, aren't they? The Lord will provide,
and hitherto the Lord hath helped us. Hudson Taylor knew what it was to have to rely entirely upon God to provide daily, and his confidence in the Lord to rest there so that provisions were found for all of his missionary workers was that the God that had helped in the past is the God that can be trusted in this present crisis and situation. In the Hebrew, then, it simply means that the Lord will see to it. How is it then that if it means that the Lord will see to it, that we have it translated or found in the Authorized Version as the Lord will provide? Well, the word provide comes from a Latin word which means to see beforehand. You say, I don't really get that. Provide means to see beforehand. Yes, if you look in the dictionary, we'll find that provide is the verb of the noun prevision. So we can say that it is true of God that he is the one who first sees. He is the one with prevision. And because of his prevision, he provides. The Lord will provide. The Lord will see to it. That's a comfort, isn't it, to your heart at this present time? Are you over anxious about the future? Well then, say to yourself right now, Jehovah Jireh, the Lord will provide. We can be so anxious about the coming events of life that we make ourselves quite sick and ill. There is no need to carry the anxieties about the future on our own shoulders or carry them in our own heart. For we have a God of prevision and a God of provision, a God that will provide. Now, this first mention of Jehovah Jireh found in Genesis 22 came at the time of Abram's great trial, the greatest test that any person could ever have been put to in their life, certainly the greatest test that Abram had had to face or was ever to face. And it was the call of the Lord to Abraham to take his only son Isaac and to offer him up as a sacrifice. In the Authorized, it says that the Lord tempted Abraham. The word is tested. It means to prove, to put someone through a test, to prove it. Gold is proved in that way. It is put through a test. They assay gold to prove its purity. And Abraham was put to a test to prove him. In Genesis chapter 12 and verse 1, Abraham is put to the first test in his life. And he is called upon to leave the home where he lived in the Ur of the Chaldees and journey with God to an unknown destination. This was the first test or the first proving of Abraham. And it was the beginning of his walk of faith, a walk that was to last for many years and end in triumph. In Genesis 22 and 1, we have the final test, the climax in Abram's life, and it was the test of his walk of faith. More about this tomorrow, if you'll join me then.

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3: You know, it's always such a joy to be able to stand before a group of people and talk about the best man who ever lived, who is the Lord Jesus Christ. And I'm so pleased that today you've come together so I can talk to you a little bit about him. He's the one who said to his disciples, "Follow me, and whoever would follow me, please take up your cross. Deny yourself, take up your cross and follow me." For he said, "What will it profit a man if he gains the whole world and loses his own soul?" The Lord Jesus Christ had a great, great concern for the souls of all who followed him. And that's why we have churches today. That's why we preach. That's why we have ordained ministers who have been trained to understand the scriptures. That's why we appeal to people to follow the Lord Jesus Christ for the sake of the greatest possession we all have, and that is our souls. Sometimes we think our greatest possession maybe our houses, or it may be our jobs, or it may be our reputation, or our ambitions, or it may be other things, our children, our families, our wives. But the greatest possession that you have today, the greatest possession that I have today, is my soul. And when all is said and done, whatever my children may do one day, whatever my wife may do, whatever my husband may do, whatever my friends and my family may do one day, I stand accountable to God for my soul. And the Lord Jesus Christ is the one who came into the world specifically to deal with the problems concerning our souls, my soul. I don't know if you've ever heard of Thomas Jefferson or the Thomas Jefferson Bible. I don't know if you've ever heard of that at all. But Thomas Jefferson was the third president of the United States, going back a very, very long time in history. But you know, he was a great intellectual, and he read many things, he mastered many languages. And he was one of those presidents who was an intellectual man. And he read the Bible profusely. And he believed in a God who was far away and distant. He was a deist. He didn't believe in a God who was involved with us in any way at all. And Thomas Jefferson did not believe in miracles, in the miraculous. You believe in the miraculous. You believe in the Jesus who was born, sent to the world, lived a sinless life, did the wonderful miracles that he did, died and rose again. But you know, Thomas Jefferson didn't believe that. Like many people today, he couldn't believe in the supernatural, couldn't believe in the miraculous. He believed in what was rational, what he could see and what he could feel. He didn't believe in things he couldn't see or feel. So you know what he did one day? He took a Bible and he took a penknife and he opened to the Gospels.

0: And he went through the Gospels and he cut out of the story of Jesus anything to do with the miraculous. And so he cut it out and he was left with these half-cut pages. Then he took them and he pasted them together. And that way he built up his own Bible. You can find it on the internet today. The Jefferson Bible, it's called. And you know what that Bible does? It takes away from the Gospels anything supernatural. So you've got a Jesus who was born, but he wasn't born of a virgin. You've got a Jesus who taught wonderful things, but he never worked a single miracle. He never walked on the water, never opened the eyes of the blind, he never raised the dead, never healed the sick. He was just an ordinary good man. And you know how Thomas Jefferson's Bible ends? It ends with Jesus in the tomb, and that's the end of the story. No resurrection at all. Now, a Jesus like that is no good to us, dear friends. A Jesus like that is no good to anybody. It's no better than any other idea that may be out there in the world. But the one that we believe in is the one who rose again from the dead and who confronts us today through his word with his own great presence and commands us, demands us, that we should follow him. We should deny ourselves. That is, turn away from ourselves. That is, we absolutely deny the inner impulses of our own heart. And by his grace, we turn to him and say, Lord, I will follow you. What is the point of preaching a dead Jesus to you? What can he do for you? He can do nothing. What is the point of preaching a Jesus who was not resurrected? What can he do for you? He can do nothing. You might as well go and just worship a stone or a tree. The Savior that we believe in is alive, and he is here today. And when the Lord Jesus Christ in Mark 8 says to his disciples, if anyone would follow me, let him take up his cross. He's calling us all to make a massive decision. He's calling us all to remember certain great things in life that are true of every one of us who are here today. I want to remind you that when the Lord Jesus Christ says to his servants, if any one of you here today follows me, makes a decision to follow me, I want you to remember today that you've only got one life. One life, my dear friends. You haven't got two lives. You haven't got three lives. You've got one life. You've only got these 70 years or maybe 80 years or whatever it is that God may give you to make the most important decisions that you'll ever make. You've only got this one life, and we need to remember that in mind. What does this one life mean? It means that you've got only this one life to make decisions that may be good decisions or bad decisions. Some of you already know that in your life you've made some very bad decisions that you may regret to this day as you sit in this church. And some of you may have made good decisions. Whatever the case is, you've only got this one life in which you can make all the decisions you're going to make about life. Decisions about what you do with your life. Decisions about how to behave. Decisions about who to marry one day. Decisions about how to conduct yourself in your marriage and in your home. And decisions how to be godly teenagers or not be godly teenagers. Decisions on how you're going to actually aim your life and what ambitions you're going to have for yourself. You've only got this one life to make all the important decisions of life. You've only got this one life. And then I want to remind you that because you've only got this one life, you've only got this one life in which you can rectify your mistakes. You can't rectify any mistakes after this life, dear friends. After this life has passed, there's no opportunity to repent. There's no opportunity to say sorry. There's no opportunity to put right things that are wrong. There's no opportunity to make amends in any way. After this one life has passed, it's past. So you've only got this one life in which you can actually rectify some of your mistakes. So maybe there are people here today who need to do some rectifying. Maybe you've got a telephone call to make. Maybe an apology to make. Maybe there's somebody you've got to reach out to that you haven't reached out to before. Maybe there's some thinking you need to do about your spiritual life. Maybe there's thinking you need to do about other things in life. You only got this one life to put it right. Only this one life, dear friends, and the life is ticking by. With every second on the clock, your life is ticking by. And then I want to remind you too that you've only got this one life to start something new. You've only got this one life to go to somebody and say, sorry, can we start our friendship anew again? Sorry, can we start our marriage anew again? Sorry, can we start our relationship anew again? You only got this one life in which you can do it. You can't do it after this life is finished. You only got this one life to forge your character. Do you know that you can make two or three bad mistakes and your character is ruined forever? You've only got this one life in which you can forge a character that will make people respect you in time to come. And how many people don't you know have used their one life to ruin their lives to such an extent that nobody will trust them? You never believe what they say. You never depend on them. You write them off because you don't believe anything that they do, because they've ruined their character. We've only got this one life in which we can forge a character that will see us through to the end. We've only got this one life to bring up our families. You haven't got two lives. You've only got one life. Jesus said, follow me. It's one, only the one invitation of this one life that you've got, in which you can follow him and bring up your family aright. How many parents today do not regret that they didn't lead their children in the right way? How many people don't you know today who send their children to Sunday school but don't come themselves to church? How many people do you know today who take no interest in the spiritual welfare of their families, do not take the lead in their families, never read the Bible to their families, never pray with their families, never do anything to instill in their families a value system that includes the greatness of God and the saviorhood of Jesus? Never does anything like that at all. And this one life is ticking by. And one of these days their children will grow up and leave home, and they have no knowledge at all of the God who created them and made them and wants them to follow him. They'll have no knowledge of that at all. But outside there, when they leave the family home one day, when they finish with their studies, when they've done with all that they've done and go to live their grown-up lives by themselves, as they walk through the doors of freedom, outside there, there the devil is waiting. Outside there, there the enemy is waiting, and he'll say, you didn't teach them, don't worry, I will. And he'll teach him. He'll take them along ways and byways that could have been avoided if only you had used this one life, one opportunity you had, to do the right thing. And dear friends, I want to remind you that we've only got this one life that God has given us, to seek the Lord Jesus Christ and to love him with all our hearts and with all of our lives. And every day that you live, every day, seconds pass by, minutes pass by, and all the processes of life pass by. And so you've got to decide what you're going to do with this one life you've got. You've got to decide what you're going to do with it today. You know, it may be that for you, life has gone by to some extent. Maybe lots of mistakes have been made. And maybe there's all sorts of things that happened that you wish hadn't happened. But you know, the wonderful thing about the Jesus that we worship is that because he is alive, he can forgive and he can cleanse and he can renew and he can make everything new again. And you know, there's a great promise in the Bible that says that he will restore the years the locusts have eaten. So even though things have been wrecked and even though things have gone wrong, there may be lots of regrets, the Lord Jesus Christ in his great love and mercy for us can make it so that lots of things can be put right again and restorations can happen and a new life can start for us. But we've only got this one life. And then I want to remind you, my friends, that the Lord Jesus Christ also teaches us that we've only got one destiny. Now in the Bible there are two destinies. Jesus says that you've got to follow him. If you don't follow him at the end of the day, when the great day is held, then there will be an occasion when he will be ashamed of certain people. Some people he won't be ashamed of and some people he will be ashamed of. That's just another way of talking about some people will go to heaven and some people will go to hell. My friends, nobody is born into this world who will not live forever. Do you know that? And nobody is born into this world who will die and go nowhere. All of us go somewhere, every single one of us. It doesn't matter whether you believe it or not. You know, you can say to me, I don't believe that stuff. I don't care whether you believe it or not. It doesn't make any difference at all. But here we are with this great God who's given us this great opportunity to make sure that our destiny, that our trajectory is going in the right direction. And we do that by putting our faith and trust in the Lord Jesus Christ. And so the Lord Jesus teaches us that we've each only got one destiny. There are two choices to make, the right choice and the wrong choice. There's either an eternal separation from God or an eternal life with God as our Father in a new world, in a new earth, and with the Lord Jesus Christ as our King. We've only got this one destiny. You've only got one destiny, dear friends, and you can't make that choice 5 minutes after you die. You can't make that choice then. You can't say, oops, I made a mistake. Hey, let me change my mind. You can't do it then. It's got to be made here and now. We've only got this one life to make sure of our eternal destiny. And then I want to remind you that the Lord Jesus Christ says to his followers, in effect, you've only got one Savior, and that's me. There is no other Savior. Do you know how many people look to other things in life to be their Savior, their rock, their anchor? How many times haven't you heard people say about other people, oh, you know, she's my rock, or he's my rock, you know, or my uncle, my grandfather, or my mother, she's my rock in life, and she's the one who gives me stability and so on. Of course, we all know what they mean, and of course there's a sense in which that may be true. But ultimately, the only rock upon which we can stand is the rock who is Jesus Christ, our Lord and Savior, the eternal rock, the one upon whom we place our foundations for the future. Only one Savior. The world doesn't believe that. The world believes that there are many, many Saviors out there in the world. You don't believe in God to be okay. Most people will tell you, if you go out in the world today and you say to them, are you going to go to heaven when you die? They'll say, I don't think so. And why? I haven't been a bad person. So what they're saying is, I'm trusting myself. I'm my God. I make the decisions about my destiny. And I'm sure that I'll make it on my own recognizances. So when I get there, God will look me up and down and say, okay, you weren't too bad getting there, you know. You know what? I want to tell you something, friends. That if God had to be so lax, and if God had to be so loose about who gets into heaven, who doesn't get into heaven, if God looks at me, Frank Retief, and says, Retief, you know, you were a preacher all your life, you know, you didn't do too many of these bad things that people do, you know, so you know what, I'll take your sins and I'll take a little brush and I'll sweep it under the carpet, don't worry, just get in. I would never trust God, but what he would do with Hitler. Yeah. I would never trust him. If God does not deal with the small things, he cannot deal with the big things. So I want to say to you today that it doesn't matter how good you think you may be, or how small your sins may be in your own eyes, they will have to be accounted for. And the great Lord Jesus Christ, the one Savior, went to the cross to die for all of us and to pay the price for all of our sins so that we may be reacquainted again with Almighty God. Only one Savior. The world will tell you there's plenty of Saviors out there, but there aren't. There aren't. The Lord Jesus Christ said, I am the way, the truth, and the life. He didn't say, I'm one of the ways. He said, I am the way, the truth, and the life. And you know what the Apostle Paul said? That there's no other name under heaven given amongst men whereby we must be saved. Do you think they're lying? Do you think that you know better than Paul? Do you think that you know better than Jesus? When you make your own mind about your eternal destiny, do you think that your wisdom is greater than God's? And that your word is more truthful than God's? No, no, no, my dear friends. Here is the truth. And Jesus is the only Savior given amongst men whereby we may be saved. Do not be fooled. Out there in the world you will meet young guys and young girls who will want to lead you into a certain direction. And you will meet influencers and friends who will want to take you into certain directions. Do not be fooled by them. The directions they will take you into will be the directions of destruction. But you young people today need to cast your mind back. You should note this in your diary. Put it next to your birthday every year. So on that day I took a public stand for the Lord Jesus Christ. So that in the years to come when you face major decisions, in the years to come when you face major obstacles or major disappointments, you can look back to that day and say, but that day I trusted in Jesus, the only way to be saved, and that Jesus is alive and is with me today. Only one Savior. No others at all. And then I want to end by saying that the Lord Jesus Christ indicates to us there's only one decision that gets us into heaven. And that decision is to follow him. If any man would follow me. He doesn't assume that everyone will follow him. He knows there'll be some that won't. But if anyone would follow me, let him deny himself, take up his cross, and follow me. If anyone would follow me. My friends, your step to heaven begins that moment that you say, yes, Jesus, I'm going to follow you. That's the one great decision that you're going to make before you can get into heaven. That's the starting point. It may be blurry to you. It may be vague. It may not be all that clear to you. It may be something you still got lots of doubts about. But in your heart of hearts, you know that he's speaking to your heart and that he's touching you and that he's calling you and pulling you, and you may have lots of questions. But if you say in your heart, Lord Jesus, I know that I'm not perfect. I know how weak I am, and I know that I've got a long way to go, and I know that I'm full of doubts and I'm full of questions, and I've got lots of things I regret in my life. But if you mean it, that you will accept me if I follow you. I make the decision today to follow you. And some of you here today need to take that same decision to follow this one Jesus. It may be that you're caught up in the tremendous dynamic of your job or your life or whatever it is that you are doing. Maybe you've got other ideas. Maybe your life is full of disappointments because it hasn't delivered what you thought it was going to deliver. But I want to remind you, there's only one life to live. I want to remind you, everything you've got to do can only be done with this one life. There's only one destiny. There's only one Savior. There's only one decision that really matters. And that decision is whether you're going to follow Jesus or not. Let me close by reminding you of a man whose name, of course, probably most of you will not remember anymore. His name was Lee Iacocca. Anybody remember his name? No, you don't. If I mention Ford Mustang to you, do you know that? If I mention Chryslers to you, right? Now, Lee Iacocca was the man who developed the Ford Mustang. And he became the great CEO of Ford Motors. And then he became the CEO of Chrysler Motors. And he became a very wealthy, very sought-after businessman in the United States. And he was an advisor to presidents. And right now into this millennium. And he was a very wealthy man who developed the car industry and took America's car industry forward in an amazing way. And from the point of view of business, from the point of view of ambition, from the point of view of a career, from the point of view of his own personal desires for his life, from the point of view of wealth, he was hard to beat. He was a very exceptionally wealthy man and a very powerful man. Do you know, a few years ago he wrote his autobiography called Lee Iacocca. That's what it was called. Strange name, but that's the name. Lee Iacocca. Do you know what he said in his biography? He said this: here I am in the twilight years of my life. He was 83. Still wondering what it's all about. Well, I can tell you this: fame and fortune is for the birds. That's what he could say. Friends, don't chase the mirage. Don't look for stuff that's not going to affect your soul for eternity. Don't look for the things that satisfy for just a few years. Seek the one who can satisfy your heart with the bread of life and give you a hope for the world to come. Will you do that? There are some of you here today who have never done that. Then some of you are here today who are not opposed to it, but you're not clear about it. And some of you who may remember a day when you walked with the Lord, but maybe you're not walking with him now. And you need to reaffirm that. So I'm going to close with a prayer. And I'm going to ask you to think about this prayer and make it your own. I'm going to ask you to say, that prayer is my prayer and it comes from my heart. Lord, please, will you make that prayer, to accept that prayer as coming from my heart. And today may be the day when you make that one decision for this one life that will change your one destiny forever. Shall we do that? Let's bow together in prayer. Here's the prayer that you may want to make your own. Almighty God, today I come to you in the name of Jesus Christ. And I admit to you that my life is not what it ought to be. I have done lots of things I should not have done. And I have left undone lots of things I should have done. And I am a sinner. I do not want to remain uncertain or confused or lost any longer. So today I come to you in the name of Jesus. Please forgive me. Please accept me. Make me part of your family. Make me a new person. And give me a fresh start. I ask it in Jesus' name. Amen.
1: 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Part 3 is coming up in just a few minutes. 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
1: Let us run with endurance the race that is set before us, looking to Jesus, the founder and perfecter of our faith. Genuine authority flows from within, no matter who you are. Jesus Christ had the kind of authority we feel even today, 2,000 years down the road. How can he still command such devotion? Stay with us. From the Moody Church in Chicago, this is Running to Win with Dr. Erwin Lutzer, whose clear teaching helps us make it across the finish line. We're in a series on Christ among other gods, showing why Christ is supreme. Today, Pastor Lutzer concludes a message on Christ's extraordinary authority as Jesus spoke of himself as the exclusive way to God.
2: What a different picture Jesus painted. He said that near the end that there would be wars and rumors of wars. He says nation shall rise up against nation. Kingdom shall rise up against kingdom. He says that people will be betraying one another. And he says many false Christs will arise and do great signs and wonders and shall deceive many. And rather than ending in sweetness and light, there will be a judgment from God with the personal return of Jesus Christ to the Mount of Olives to establish the kingdom and to end existence as it is now constituted. What a different picture. So that's one of the reasons why there's no such thing as the evolutionary view of religion. You cannot class Jesus as one step in the evolutionary process. But there's another reason, and that is this. Do you really mean to tell me? Do you really mean to tell me that there's another prophet that has now arisen who knows God better than Christ? Who was God? And you're telling me that he knows more than Jesus? You're telling me that there's someone who has better insights into the divine and his relationship to the world than Jesus Christ, who claimed deity and oneness with his Father, and now somebody has arisen with a brand new insight. That's what you want me to believe? You know, we live in a day and age when people say, you know, you have to get beyond Christianity to something really deep. Parliament of World Religions. People said, you know, Christianity was good. It was what I needed to introduce me to the world of spirit, to the world of religion. One person said it's like a boat. You take the boat to the other side of the lake, but once you get to the other side of the lake and you get into all this lovely new territory, you don't need the boat anymore. You just transcend Christianity. That's nonsense. Listen. When you transcend and go beyond rationality, you come to insanity. When you transcend or go beyond love, you come to lust. And when you transcend Christ, you end in error. There is no beyond. Furthermore, people who actually think that they are going beyond Christianity and building on it should recognize that logically they are leaving it. They are leaving it. Because it cannot be combined, it cannot be reconciled, it cannot be a part of a process. Christ stands alone, and all other religions and teachers fade into oblivion in his glorious presence. So those are the implications. There are others, of course. The implication is, of course, that we can actually evaluate other religions now because we have a fixed reference point. In our witnessing, we can always point people to Jesus Christ. A long time ago, I told you this story about me being on a plane and sitting next to a man who seemed to think that he knew a lot about religion. And he said to me, you know, I think that all that we need to do is to do the best we can, and that's all we need to get into heaven. And some of you will remember that I said, well, you know, if that is really true, we need to get that message out. I said, I write books, and we should write a book about it so that people get the message. We're on radio. We should preach it to as many people as we possibly can, just to spread the word. I mean, this is eternal truth now. This actually establishes how a person can be right with God. You just do the best you can. He was getting pretty excited about the project. Until I said to him, but there is, you know, one thing I do need to ask before we go that far, and that is, how do you know? How do you know? And he said to me, well, it's just my opinion. And I remember I took my pen, which I had like this, and kind of flipped it like that and said, your opinion. Wow. Opinions are a dime a dozen. Get 12 people together and you have 15 opinions. Your opinion. You see, we can't get this message out unless you can actually claim and verify that you have received it from God. Because only God can know who's going to get into heaven and how we have to prepare for heaven. And you're claiming to have an inside track on knowledge that could belong only to the Almighty. Well, he said to me, well, what about your opinion? You know, is it any better? I said, no, of course it's no better. But I said, that's why we need to go to the opinion of someone who is qualified to speak for God and on his behalf, and that is Christ. Christ. Who comes in the midst of all these different opinions and says, before Abraham was, I am, and he who believes on me has eternal life. Pity poor Ingmar Bergman. He should not have been shouting at Christ in an empty cathedral. He should have been opening the pages of the New Testament and should have read the words of Pilate, who says, what then shall we do with Jesus, who is called the Christ? That is the question of the 20th century. Now, what are you going to do with him? What are you going to do with him when your eternal destiny is determined by your relationship with him? And you will not be able to avoid him, because he says that all judgment is committed unto the Son. Every single person listening to this message, personally someday being confronted by Christ, either as judge or Savior, because he is King of Kings and Lord of Lords, and beside him there is no other. Ingmar Bergman could not hear the whisper of Christ from that picture in the cathedral. But if he had taken his Bible and opened it, he would have listened to Christ's megaphone, the megaphone of God, shouting to all the earth, this is my beloved Son, listen to him. And Jesus answered, as he did frequently, he who has an ear, let him hear. God has spoken. God has spoken. Blessed are those who listen and respond.
3: 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I want to emphasize that there is no message in all the world as important as the truths that you have just been hearing. The fact that Jesus Christ is the Savior of the world. But there's someone else who totally opposed that, and that is Karl Marx. We know that Dwight Moody, who began the Moody Church and the Moody Bible Institute, was deeply committed to the gospel that we've just been talking about in the message.
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0: These Hands is the name of that song taken from the Mighty God compilation album. And if you'd like to add to our song selection, please feel free to send us your song requests to our WhatsApp line +27 72 641 4475. We are now going to head into today's fresh devotional, where we'll receive a fresh word from Bernie Diamond from Matthew chapter 25. And then at 10 to 10, Mrs. Freed will join us to discuss the essentials of Christianity. And she'll be looking at patience and hope during tribulation. And she'll continue to teach us from Romans chapter 12, verse 12, right here on the station that speaks hope to the world.
1: So many Christians today long for Jesus to return in glory, and rightly so. We sing about it, we preach about it, hallelujah. And yet all too often, we walk straight past him in disguise. The poor, the sick, the refugee, the forgotten. It's a broken faith that looks to the skies, but refuses to see the Christ at street level. Hi, I'm Bernie Diamond, and welcome again to Fresh. Time and again, history has demonstrated the tragedy of this blindness. During the Irish potato famine in the mid-1800s, while millions starved, food exports continued to be shipped out of Ireland to wealthy markets abroad. Political leaders justified it. Even some churches, instead of standing with the starving, aligned themselves with power. Countless lives were lost because compassion gave way to comfort. Faith shrank back in silence. It was a spectacular failure to recognize Jesus in the hungry and the oppressed. Look, Jesus couldn't have been clearer. Speaking about the final day of judgment, he said this to those who refused to help the poor, the needy, and the outcast. Matthew chapter 25, verse 45, the king will answer, "The truth is, anything you refuse to do for any of my people here, you refuse to do it for me." Those words cut through our excuses. Following Jesus isn't just about waiting for the clouds to part. It's about recognizing him now in the face of the refugee, in the eyes of the homeless, in the cries of the oppressed. So here's the challenge. Are you gazing upward, longing for Christ's return, but missing him right in front of you? Because whatever you refuse to do for the least, you refuse to do for Jesus. The call is simple. Open your eyes. Recognize him, serve him, love him by loving them. That's God's word, fresh for you today. Confronting, yes, but oh so true, oh so powerful. And don't forget, there's power in God's words.

Hello, friends. Hope, patience, and prayer. That's a good trio for thought for today. And you will find the words in Romans 12 and verse 12. There are times when we need to think about each word quite separately, depending on the need of the hour. But I thought that we would just take a brief look at them together now, and then you can consider them at your leisure. This chapter deals with some of the essentials of Christian living, and we won't go very far without them. They refer to the graces and the qualities that we need to cultivate as we walk with the Lord and seek to grow in our knowledge of Him and reflect Him to others. Rejoicing in hope, therefore, comes to each one of us as a challenge, because so often the rejoicing part is missing. We can talk about hope, but when it comes right down to it, we sometimes fall short, don't we? No one has such a right to rejoice in hope as the Christian, for our faith is filled with hope for the present and for the future. We tend to get bogged down sometimes by the things that happen in the course of our daily living. But how cheering it is to remember that we have in our Saviour a hope that will carry us through the darkest night and right beyond, because it is an eternal one. The hope that is set before us helps us to endure all that we come up against down here. And we are the possessors of a living, active, expectant hope, and we should rejoice in it, whatever colour our sky may be today. There's a wonderful future ahead of us in the great plan of God, and the Christian hope of the coming of the Lord, the blessed hope, the hope of seeing Him face to face, the one who died to redeem us, a hope laid up for us, kept in store. It is there, and no cloud can obliterate it. The admonition is that we should live rejoicing in hope. There is a sense in which hope plays a big part in our lives too, and when we are brought face to face with difficulties and tests of varying kinds, we have hope in our hearts that God will do things for us, because He has given us His word. And just as the psalmist said, "The word upon which thou hast caused me to hope." He has given us His word, His promises, and we look with a sense of expectancy that He will fulfill them. We take our eyes off the magnitude of the trial, and we hope in Him, and He is faithful. Hope bears us up, encourages, keeps us going, and it rejoices our hearts. It is a tonic to the downcast, as some of us have found, and David the psalmist was no exception. You remember how he was tempted to give up and was almost in despair? And then he gave himself a good talking to and asked why he was so downcast. And he got out of the gloom when he remembered that God had spoken to him and that God had told him to hope in Him. Sometimes it is good to talk to ourselves when we are in danger of forgetting that God is still alive and has given us every ground for hope. What does it really matter if our sight is sometimes dim, so long as we can hope and trust in the Lord? If your hope is at zero today, look up to God who is with you, for He is the God of hope and will dispense it to you in your moment of need. Rejoicing in hope. Do you remember the words written by B. Porter? "Hope when the waves roll high, Lord. Hope when the winds sweep by, Lord. Hope through a storm-rent sky, Lord. Into my heart send hope." When that is the language of our hearts, He will supply us with hope for today and for tomorrow too. The next few words say, "Patient in tribulation." And if we are hopeful, that will help us to be patient. We are reminded that it might not be easy. Trials will come our way, and without a doubt, God will have a purpose in them for us, for we have much to learn during our school days down here. And if we have hope in Him in our hearts, then we will learn the way of patience as we are enabled to commit our every concern to Him. Oh, there will be the hard patches, the times when hurts and stings will be felt, and maybe the knocks and the bruises.
the hard-to-understand experiences, the totally unexpected, the times when we will have need of patience in the tribulation. And maybe as we pray and sometimes ask the reason for this and for that, we will be reminded that tribulation worketh patience. It is one thing to pray, Lord, make me patient, and then be upset and fractious with the things that are sent to teach us what we asked for. Patient in tribulation. How patient are we? I think the Lord would teach us how to patiently wait for His working, patiently wait for Him to vindicate. Wait with patience while He unravels the tangles and works out His supreme purpose. Hope abiding within to keep us rejoicing, and patience that would deal with the frets and the annoyances. And He is so wonderfully able to do it for us. But then there are a few other words in the text. Continuing instant in prayer. And that often causes problems for some people. They can become so very confused about the meaning of such a statement. Over and over again it has been said, but that is impossible. How can I, with every moment of my time taken up, continue instant in prayer? These words must be meant for those who have lots of free time available to them to spend it in prayer. I know of some who have tried to take this very literally to themselves, and they have downed tools at home to get more time, and then they had a hectic time trying to catch up on what had been left undone, and oh, they became so frustrated and nervy. It would seem to me that the Lord does not ask impossible things of us, but He shows us just what we can do. He knows all about the necessary duties of our lives, the responsibilities that are ours and with which we cannot dispense. I think the answer lies in being possessed of a heart attitude toward God that we can at any time, any given moment of our day or night, any time, anywhere, lift up our hearts to Him and talk with Him. Not oppose responsibilities that are ours and with which we cannot dispense. I think the answer lies in being possessed of a heart attitude toward God that we can at any time, any given moment of our day or night, any time, anywhere, lift up our hearts to Him and talk with Him. Not a pose or a position, but a communion of faith.

sweeping floors, making beds, and a whole host of other things, need never interrupt our contact with him. Continuing instant in prayer. Well, time has gone again, but remember the guidelines. Rejoicing in hope for the present and for the future. Patient in tribulation and continuing instant in prayer, because all are meant to increase our joy in the God who is the God of hope. Well, bye-bye for today, and God bless you.

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3: And no matter what your situation in life is today, you are a contributor. You have something to give to others. You are not someone that's sitting back and just says, I need, help me. No matter what your situation is, you have something to give.

0: Welcome to Bold Steps with Mark Jobe. Mark is founding pastor of New Life Community Church in Chicago. I'm Wayne Shepherd. Well, today we conclude our series, Relentless, by looking at the final chapter in the book of Philippians. Now, from a prison cell in Rome, the Apostle Paul writes to fellow believers who are experiencing challenges to their faith, encouraging them and all of us to keep their joy and energy. And what Paul is underscoring over and over again is that God is bigger than your circumstances. Mark, you've titled this final message, Increasing Your Credits, so tell us where we're headed.
1: Yeah, well, this is not about your credit card or line of credit.
0: Not your credit score, huh?
1: But it is about your spiritual credit, because Paul says something interesting. He says, not that I'm looking for a gift, but I'm looking for what may be credited to your account. And he's basically saying that when we get into a spirit of giving, when we realize that we have something to give, that it increases our spiritual account, credit account. And that can be drawn upon in the future.
0: And that is a big account, isn't it? All right. Let's open our Bibles to Philippians 4, starting in verse 14, as we get started with this message from Mark titled, Increasing Your Credit.
2: The Apostle Paul says, yet it was kind of you to share in my trouble. And you Philippians yourselves know that in the beginning of the gospel, when I left Macedonia, no church entered into partnership with me in giving and receiving except you only. Even in Thessalonica, you sent me help for my needs once and again. Not that I seek the gift, but I seek the fruit that increases to your credit. Now let me read that again. Not that I seek the gift, but I seek the fruit that increases to your credit. I have received full payment and more. I am well supplied, having received from Epaphroditus the gifts that you sent, a fragrant offering, a sacrifice acceptable and pleasing to God, and my God will supply every need of yours according to his riches and glory in Christ Jesus. To our God and Father be the glory forever and ever. Amen. Final greetings. Greet every

0: in Christ Jesus. The brothers who are with me greet you. All the saints greet you, especially those of the Caesar's household. The grace of our Lord Jesus Christ be with your spirit. Amen. Word of the Lord. Today I want to talk to you. I've entitled this message, Increasing Your Credit. Increasing Your Credit. Many, many years ago when I first got married, I decided that I would try to surprise my wife and take her on a decent, nice honeymoon. Except I had a problem. I had a great idea for a honeymoon, but I had no money. Anybody else have those problems? You got great ideas, but like, hey, I got a great idea. I just don't have any money to fulfill that idea as of yet. And so I had really saved up to buy her what I thought was a decent ring. And years later, I look at it and say, that's pretty pathetic there. No, it was full of love, full of love. But I bought her a decent ring. I was saving up, doing everything that I could. I just started in the ministry, so I was really, really, really poor. The congregation was really, really small, and they could afford a very, very, very small salary. My salary was $8,000 a year, so I couldn't really splurge very much on anything. But I decided that I really wanted to take her on a nice honeymoon, and so I decided that I would, in faith, buy tickets to Spain. It's where I grew up, and I wanted to take her to Europe. So I saved up money, and I bought tickets, round-trip tickets to Spain, so I knew we could go there. I just knew that once we were there, I had no money once we were there. And I figured at my wedding that people would give envelopes with gifts and money, and I was counting on the cash that would come in during the wedding to be able to pay for my trip in Spain. And so on our wedding, after the wedding ceremony and so forth, we were ripping open envelopes and saying, okay, a little bit more cash. And I was leaving the next day, so I got the cash, and I told my father, said, well, you know, you could take this cash with you, and the checks will deposit in the bank, and then we'll just transfer it over to you if you run out of cash. So I went with a whole bunch of cash. That was the money, because I had no money for the honeymoon. My father left his car in Spain, and I put a tent in the trunk of the car. And so I know it sounds pretty exotic, extravagant. I was driving up through Spain, through Italy, through Switzerland, but I was sleeping in a tent and eating ham sandwiches. So, but. And I took the cash with me, and then halfway through my trip, I ran out of cash. And I called my father up and I said, hey, Dad, did you deposit the check? Says, I need cash. I mean, I was ham sandwiches, ham and cheese sandwiches. Now I'm down to bread sandwiches, and I'd like to have a little ham and cheese in my sandwich, so can you transfer the money? And so we went to check out. This was years ago, before we had all the fancy ATM machines and so forth, and we discovered that Spain was one of the only countries that would not allow for wire transfers. My wife should have known then she was in for a ride. And so here I was stuck in France with no money. And so I'm driving the car hoping that the fumes of the gas will kick in. I have no money. And at the time, I had no credit card because I had no credit and I couldn't afford credit. And at the time I was thinking what I need, oh, what I would give for a good credit card. But because I had no credit, I had no credit card, I couldn't go with a little piece of plastic and say, well, here, let me pay for it on credit and I'll pay you later because I'm good for the credit that I have, but I had no credit. And I wish at that time, boy, I really wish I had a credit card. Thankfully, by God's grace, I made our way to Spain, and the church in Spain unbeknownst to us, the pastor was in tune with the Holy Spirit. We went and visited, and out of the blue, he said, you know what? I just feel led of the Lord to take up an offering for Mark and Dee that's here, and they took up an offering. Little did he know, he saved our life. You know, we were able to live off of that money. God supplies. God supplies, yeah. God supplies. But I remember thinking at that time, hey, one of these days I need to get a credit card. Because it would be nice to have credit to my account. But in order to have credit to your account, you have to have something in your account. You have to be able to pay. You have to be able to... This passage is really about credit in your account. I'm not talking about financial credit. I'm talking about credit in a spiritual way. And so I want to break down this passage for you because it's an extremely powerful passage on the power of giving and what giving does in our lives, not just financial giving, but a spirit of generosity throughout our entire life. And it's interesting that the Apostle Paul chooses to end the entire book on this topic of generosity and giving and releasing. And so, if you're taking notes, I want you to jot this down. There are three things you need to know about increasing your credit. And I'm talking about spiritual credit. You see, there's such a thing, and this passage talks about, there's such a thing about a spiritual credit account. What's a credit account? A credit account, if you've ever gone to get a credit card, you know that the credit card company will look at you and look at your history, see how faithful you've been in making your payments, what is your income, do you pay things off, and based on your history, they will determine what line of credit they can give you. If you have a good history, then they give you a bigger line of credit. If you have a bad history, then they either deny your credit card or give you a little bit of credit because you have a bad history in paying up on your credit account. How many of you know what I'm talking about? You're like, yeah, Pastor, I applied for a credit card and they gave me like $50 credit limit. But the amount of credit that you get depends on the history that you have. The Apostle Paul is talking to the believers in Philippi, and he talks to them about something that he refers to as spiritual credit. And I want you to understand what he's talking about here. So there's three things you need to know about increasing your credit. Because the higher your credit, the more you're able to extend yourself in time of needs when you have a bigger credit. The first thing he says, jot this down. Giving releases credit to our spiritual account. The Apostle Paul is talking to these believers and he says to them, it was good of you to share in my troubles. The Apostle Paul was in prison and he goes on to say, hey, that the Philippian believers shared with him when he was going through a difficult time, just like Pastor John from New Life Humboldt Park said thank you to us because when they were going through a difficult time, we helped out as well. Moreover, as you Philippians know, he says, in the early days of your acquaintance with the gospel, when I set out for Macedonia, not one church shared with me in the matter of giving and receiving, except for you only. It's interesting that the Apostle Paul points to the Philippians and he says, you know what? I started a lot of churches. I was on mission. And none of the other churches that we were involved in actually were involved in missions or generosity except you, the Philippians. I want you to notice that the Philippians seem to be the people with the greatest joy, but they also seem to be the people that knew how to give the most. I've discovered over the years that there seems to be a direct correlation between people that have discovered a spirit of generosity and people that have a spirit of joy.
1: 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Right now, let's get back to Mark's message. It's titled, Increasing Your Credit.
0: I've discovered over the years that people that know that they have needs but are not needy typically have the greatest sense of joy. In fact, what I've discovered is the people that are most stingy, the people that grab most to what they have, the people that release the less are usually the most unhappy people in the face of the world. The people that tend to not give of their love, of their compassion, of their friendship, of their finances, people that have a spirit of non-generosity, people that have a mentality of shortcoming, people that have a scarcity mentality tend to be the people that operate and live with less joy. People that have an abundance mentality tend to be the people that have a greater sense of joy, because they look at what they have and they say, I have something to give. I may not have a lot in my bank account. I may not have everything that someone else has, but listen, I have something worth giving. And when we start stepping into that place where you realize that you may be struggling financially, but it doesn't make you a needy person. You may have your own trials in life, but you have something to give. God has invested in you the power of the Holy Spirit, spiritual gifts inside of you. And no matter what your situation in life is today, you are a contributor. You have something to give to others. You are not someone that's sitting back and just says, I need, help me. No matter what your situation is, you have something to give. And when you step into that mentality to know that I have something to give, there's a joy about releasing into other people's lives. A joy when you start discovering that I'm a giver, not just a taker, not just a receiver. So the Apostle Paul, well, he talks to the church of Philippians and he says, you're the only ones that really shared with me when you first became believers. And I want you to notice that although they were young believers, they had discovered the power of giving. And he says, when I set out for Macedonia, not one church shared with me in the matter of giving and receiving. What they had was not the norm. Most of the believers in the days of Paul were not releasing. They did not operate in a spirit of generosity. The Philippians had an attitude that was different than the other people around them. They had discovered the power of generosity, the power of giving, the power of sowing seeds. And Paul commends them. He says, hey, you're different than other people around you. You've discovered the power of giving and releasing. One of the things I decided years ago when we started this church is that we may have needs, but we will not be a needy church. I started pastoring this church when we were at 44th and Palina, back of the Yards neighborhood. Anybody from back of the Yards neighborhood? All right. Some people grew up there. We were on the corner of 44th and Palina. We were a very, very small church. We had very, very few people. The budget was very dismal. We did not have a worship band. We did not have a parsonage. We were just a small, little, struggling church. I was 21 years old when I started pastoring. I was single, naive, poor. I just know Jesus saves and he's called me here. And the congregation was so desperate, they said, well, let's get this guy. How many of you know desperation and naivety make a good marriage sometimes? Congregation was desperate. I was naive. We joined together and say, let's see what God does. And I'll never forget that some people in the congregation would tell, some people from the outside that were not a part of the congregation, they would say, you're never going to make it there at 44th and Palina. People from the outside would tell me this. You're never going to make it at 44th and Palina. You guys are never going to be able to pay the bills there. I had people tell me the church doors are going to close. You'll never survive. You need to raise support from the outside because there's too many needs there. You need help from the outside. People from the outside need to give to you. You need to be like a missions point and raise support from the outside for that place to be able to survive and pay the bills, because the people in the community aren't going to give, and there's not enough resources, and it's never going to amount to anything. You guys will always need help from the outside. How many of you know there's a lot of people out there that look at who you are, look at where you're coming from, and they look at and they despise the small? You'll never be able to help anybody. You need help yourself. You'll never be able to be a leader because you just don't have the potential. You'll never be able to make it out. You're going to need to receive all your life and never be a giver in your life. And I was reading scripture and I said, God, I refuse to believe that you can, that you can't do something out of small beginnings. I refuse to believe that we will have to be a receiver church, because when I read the Bible, I see a giver church, not a receiver church. I see a church that can meet needs, not that is needy. I see a church whose God supplies all of the needs according to his riches and glory. I'll never forget the conversation I had with the suburban woman that came to visit the church, and her and her husband had were coming from the suburbs, and they came to visit the church, and they came from a pretty wealthy family, and she visited the church, and she said, well, this is a really poor church, isn't it? I said, well, you know, some people think we are. I don't think we're that poor. And she said, well, these people need help, don't they? I said, no. Well, we need help, but we can give. She said, she looked at me and she said, do you expect these people, she's talking about my congregation, do you expect these people to tithe and give? I said, well, I first of all tithe and give, first of all, me. And of course I expect them to give because I think they have something to give. And she looked at me and said, I can't believe that you're asking these people to give. You see, what she looked at, she saw a congregation and she said, well, these are poor, needy people. And from her world, we were poor and needy. We needed help. I look and I said, no, you don't understand this lady. You don't understand. These are people of God in the making. Oh, they may not look like they have a lot. They may look like there's some poverty there. They may be coming from, but they got something to give. And I will never, never accept the fact that we will be needy. We will meet needs. And let me tell you, it was that conversation that led me to say, I was so mad at that conversation. I was so angry that she would feel like, hey, we're these poor people. We have nothing to give. We'll never amount to anything, because she was coming from some wealthy suburb. And I was so angry at that. Like, no, you lady, you don't understand. You don't understand the potential that we have. I went to our elders and I said, you know what? We're going to give 10% of whatever comes into this church. We're going to give it to missions. We're going to give it away. They looked at me and said, oh, Pastor, I don't know. Give it away? Yeah, we're going to give it away because I refuse to be needy. We will meet needs. We will give. And we determined at that time, and that was years ago, towards the beginning of this ministry, that we would give away 10% of what came in to missions, to church planting, to Africa, to help other places, to meet other needs, because we're not going to consume all the seed on ourselves saying, oh, we need. No, we will meet needs outside of our own realm. We will be that people that meet needs. The Apostle Paul was talking to the Philippians, and I believe that everyone has a choice in this place, and you may be at a low place in your life, and you may be a single mother with 4 or 5 kids and thinking, I don't know how I'm going to survive this next week. I don't know if I can make it from paycheck to paycheck. But the moment that you start thinking that you have nothing to give, the moment that you start embracing the fact that you will be destined for poverty, that you have no gifts and no, that you have no compassion, no mercy, no gifts, no talent, that you are needy and other people have to meet your need, but you are on the end of receiving and you have have nothing to give is the moment the enemy has you where he wants you. Because you will stay forever in that place until you say, no, no, I may have needs, but I refuse to be needy in Jesus' name. I will let God use me. The Philippians had learned this, the power of this. They understood this. They had learned the power of it. And this is what the Apostle Paul says. You are the only ones that gave. Even in the beginning, you were the only ones that gave. You learned the power of giving. And I love this phrase. Look at what he says to them. Not that I am looking for a gift, but I am looking for what may be credited. Say it together. Maybe what? Credited to your account. The Apostle Paul is saying, I'm not looking for a gift. I'm in jail. But when you realize that you have something to give, it credits something to your account. Your count increases as you release. The less you release, the less credit is in your account. The more you learn to give, the more your account increases. And what is a credit account? A credit means that when you need it, it's there. That you have greater line of credit in time of need because you're increasing the credit to your account. What the Apostle Paul is saying, is that believers, we need to learn the power of releasing and increasing our account. In fact, I love the way that Randy Alcorn says it. He says, you can't take it with you, but you can send it ahead. I love that. Yeah. You can't send it with you, but you can send it ahead. And what he's talking about is he's talking about spiritual riches. He's talking about increasing the credit that's given to our account. He's talking about the stewardship that we have here on earth, that as we release, we increase credit in times of need. And that's not just credit in glory, but I believe it's credit here on earth.
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0: Offering up our God a sacrifice of praise. That is music by Don Moen, taking us to the bottom of the hour. And be encouraged, friend, that even when you go through trials and tribulations, remember, in fact, Jesus says, take heart, for I have overcome the world. And that is the reason to praise. That is the reason to worship. Let's head into Turning Point now with Dr. David Jeremiah, continuing his teaching from the book of Jonah.
1: Have there been times in your life when you gave up on God? Well, God never gave up on you. Aren't you glad He's the God of second chances? Today on Turning Point, Dr. David Jeremiah continues his new series, Jonah the Runaway Prophet, with a look at how God brought Jonah back from straying. And He can do the same for you. With the conclusion of his message, Running from God, here's David.
2: And thank you so much for joining us today. We are studying the book of Jonah, and we just got started yesterday. So I'm glad that you have joined us today. We'll kind of review a little bit along the way and get you caught up. And we're going to study this book in the month of September. So I hope you can be with us as we unlock the treasures from the book of Jonah. And, you know, we have this little thing here at Turning Point. What does the Bible say? What does it mean? And what does it mean to me? And before you're finished studying Jonah, you'll know the answer to all those questions, because that's what the Bible is all about. Not just history, but history that makes a difference in today. And we're going to be doing that together during this month. Hey, you know, a lot of people travel to the West Coast over the year, and I've been reticent to do this, but I think it's time for me to do it and let you know that if you come to the state of California, especially to the southern part of the state, you should come and visit us at Shadow Mountain Church. We'll take good care of you. You'll be blessed by the music and fellowship and the sense of God's presence in the services and the teaching of the Word. So next time you're headed this way, or maybe just make a special trip, join us for one of the three services on the weekend, 5 o'clock on Saturday, 9 o'clock, and 10:45 on Sunday. All services exactly alike, and we hope that you will join us for one of them going forward. Now here's part two of Running from God. Let's begin with the actual story itself. The direction to Jonah is in the first two verses of the first chapter. Now the word of the Lord came to Jonah, the son of Amittai, saying, "Arise, go to Nineveh, the great city, and cry out against it, for their wickedness has come up before me." The first thing you need to understand is that this is not a normal prophecy. In fact, there's only one word of prophecy in the entire book, and that is the message Jonah preached to the Ninevites in chapter 3. Right at the beginning, we are given Jonah's marching orders. The direction to Jonah from the Lord. And the direction was clear. In fact, there are three parts of God's instruction. He said, arise, go, and cry out against Nineveh. These are commands. God did not say, Jonah, we're thinking about doing a campaign over in Nineveh. What do you think? He did not say, could you give me some input on the cultural significance of a Jewish prophet going there? He did not ask Jonah's opinion. He simply came to Jonah and he said, Jonah, listen up. I have three things for you to do. Arise, go to Nineveh, and cry out against it. How many of you wish God would be so direct with you? You know, sometimes we try to figure out what God wants us to do, and we're not really clear because it's caught up in the whole message of the Bible. But in this instance, God spoke to his prophet and gave him absolutely clear instructions as to what he should do. Now, before we talk about Jonah's disobedience, I want you to understand why this assignment was so difficult for him and why he didn't want to do it. Before Jeroboam came to the throne, Israel had been repeatedly attacked by the Assyrians. And Nineveh was the capital of Assyria. Their armies invaded again and again, and as a result, there was deep bitterness between the Jewish people and the Assyrians. Nineveh was the capital of Assyria, and it was an enormous city, home to hundreds of thousands of people, maybe the first mega city in the ancient world. And it was heavily fortified and powerful and feared. In modern geography, Nineveh sat near present-day Mosul, Iraq, placing it right in the heart of what is now the Middle East. Now, the people of Nineveh were idol worshippers, and according to this book, they were also exceedingly wicked. So wicked that their sin came up before God. In fact, the language of Scripture is vivid. Assyria was one of the cruelest and most violent empires in ancient history. Its kings recorded their victories by boasting of plains covered with corpses and cities burned to the ground. Enemies of the Assyrians were mutilated. Families were forced to parade with the severed heads of their loved ones. And prisoners were tortured and filleted alive. Their history has been described as gory and blood-curdling, a history as ever was. The cruelest people in the world. And we see some cruelty in today's world in some of the places we read about, the beheading of people and things of that nature, but Assyria was way beyond that. And God said to Jonah, in effect, I've had enough. I want you to go and cry out against them. And by chapter 3, we hear the message that Jonah was sent to preach. Here's what he preached. And Jonah began to enter the city on the first day's walk, and he cried out and said, yet 40 days, and Nineveh shall be overthrown. Now turn with me to chapter 4, verse 2, and you will understand why Jonah did not want to go to Nineveh and why he refused to go. So he prayed to the Lord, and he said, oh Lord, was not this what I said when I was still in my country? Therefore I fled to Tarshish, for I know that you are a gracious and merciful God, slow to anger and abundant in loving kindness, one who relents from doing harm. What is Jonah saying? He's saying, God, I knew it. I knew if I went over there and preached, you would forgive them. And I did not want that. I didn't want them to be forgiven and spared from judgment. I wanted them judged. I wanted them to feel the pain. I do not like them. God called Jonah to preach to the people he hated, and Jonah said, I'm not going to do it. Has God ever asked you to do something you didn't want to do? Well, you haven't been walking with him very long if that hasn't happened. Has he ever asked you to speak to somebody at work that you don't like? They need to be saved, but you don't really know for sure whether you want them to be saved. Now you understand Jonah a little better. He understood the instructions he was given in verse 1 of chapter 1. He understood them perfectly. They were unmistakably clear, but the Bible tells us Jonah would not have it. The direction to Jonah. Notice thirdly, the disobedience of Jonah. So we come to the disobedience of Jonah. This becomes the foundation for the rest of the whole book. And verse 3 sets the stage for everything that follows. Here's what it says. But Jonah arose to flee to Tarshish from the presence of the Lord. He went down to Joppa and found a ship going to Tarshish. So he paid the fare and went down into it to go with them to Tarshish from the presence of the Lord. Now that in itself is kind of foolish, isn't it? Jonah is going to run away from God. How in the world do you run away from God? Twice in this verse it says that Jonah was fleeing from the presence of the Lord. And the psalmist asks the same question. He says, where can I go from your spirit, God? Or where can I flee from your presence? If I ascend unto heaven, you're there. If I make my bed in hell, behold, you are there. I kind of wonder today as I preach this message if there might not be somebody here who's running away from God. God had his hand on your life telling you he wanted you to do something. You decided you'd run away. And it's a thankless task. Everywhere you go, he's already there when you get there. for he's the omnipresent God. I want you to notice something about Jonah's disobedience. First of all, it was deliberate. Verse 3 says, Jonah arose to flee to Tarshish from the presence of the Lord. When I say Jonah was deliberate in his disobedience, here's what I mean. When God told him to go and preach to the people of Nineveh, Jonah had some options. He could have stayed right where he was. He could have simply said, no, I'm not going. You might even respect that kind of honesty. But Jonah did not stay put. He did not merely refuse. He decided if he was not going where God sent him, he was going to go as far away as possible, and that's why he headed for Tarshish. You see, Tarshish represented the furthest western destination known in Jonah's day. And some believe it was in Spain, others place it along the western Mediterranean or the North African coast. But wherever it was, in Jonah's mind, it meant one thing. It was the furthest possible place from where God had called him to go. Jonah did not just disobey God in a small or passive way. God said, Jonah, I want you to go here. Jonah said, I'm not going here, I'm going there. And that is rebellion. And we still see it today. God gives direction, and instead of simply ignoring it, people run the opposite way as fast as they can. Jonah understood his responsibility. He knew exactly what God had called him to do. Some believe his deeper struggle was national pride. He knew what the Assyrians had done to his people, and he cared more about his nation than God's mission. We love our country, and rightly so, but our loyalty to God must always come first. Jonah got his priorities mixed up. His disobedience was deliberate. And then he was deceived in his disobedience. Jonah 1 verse 3 says, he went down to Joppa and found a ship going to Tarshish, and he paid the fare and went down into it. The second thing I've written down is that Jonah was deceived in his disobedience. That almost always goes along with refusing to do God's will. Let me put it simply. There will always be a ship waiting for you to take you away from the Lord. There will always be one. Instead of going to Nineveh, Jonah went down to Joppa, a coastal port city on the Mediterranean Sea. Joppa is modern-day Jaffa, Israel's main seaport, and it was about 75 miles south of Jonah's hometown in Galilee. When Jonah arrived in Joppa, there was a ship headed for Tarshish. That detail is important. Ships did not run on schedules those days. They arrived and departed when their business was finished. Jonah could easily have seen that ship and thought to himself, this must be the will of God. Here's a ship all ready for me. Everything's just perfect. I must be on the right track. But Jonah was not being guided by obedience. He was being deceived. And circumstances can be misleading. When we are running from God, it is easy to mistake an open door for God's approval. Jonah had a choice. On one side were his circumstances, on the other side was the clear word of God, who had already said, arise and go to Nineveh. That instruction could not have been clearer. So we must never allow our circumstances to override God's word. I've heard some people reason like that. I don't care how perfect it is, if it's against the word of God, don't do it, because you will end up on a journey of disillusionment and defeat. When someone chooses not to go God's way, the world will always provide an easy alternative, a ship ready to sail in the opposite direction. Thirdly, Jonah was doomed in his disobedience. Verse 3 says, so he paid the fare, went down into it to go with them to Tarshish from the presence of the Lord. This whole book that we're going to study for these next few weeks is about how much it cost to take the trip to Tarshish. Jonah paid a lot. He paid a heavy price to be disobedient. Some of you could stand up today and testify. You could say, Pastor, I learned how expensive it is not to do what God tells you to do. I've had that experience. Here's something interesting. The ship to Tarshish only went one way. There is no record of it ever coming back. The ships that take you away from the presence of the Lord are one-way journeys until God intervenes and brings you back some other way. I wrote something in the margin of my Bible some years ago when I was reading the book of Jonah. I don't even remember when I wrote it, but I remember when it hit me. Every time Jonah moved away from the presence of God, the direction was down. He went down to Joppa. He went down into the ship. They threw him down into the ocean. He went down into the deep. He went down into the belly of the fish, and the fish went down to the very depths of the sea. And some of you here today already know that when you walk away from the presence of the Lord, the direction is always down, down, down. Jonah is about to find out just how far down that path can take you. And so number four, Jonah was disciplined for his disobedience. Verse 4 says, "The Lord sent out a great wind on the sea, and there was a mighty tempest on the sea, so that the ship was about to be broken up." Remember where Jonah is at this point. He's running from God. He's on the ship. He thinks he's safe. He's headed toward Tarshish, so far away as he can get. In his mind, Nineveh is behind him. He doesn't have to think about it anymore. He thinks he's safe. Have you ever pictured God watching all of this from heaven? Almost as if he were leaning over the railing, looking down and saying, "Jonah, what are you doing? What are you doing now?" And then God acts. The Bible tells us that the Lord sent a great wind on the sea. God simply spoke and the calm was gone, and the sea suddenly erupted and the storm rose with such violence that the Bible says the ship was about to break in two. You can't run from God. When you do, you're not running toward freedom. You're running toward a storm. And that storm was not an accident. It did not come from bad weather or poor timing. It was a God storm. He sent it. The same God who told Jonah where to go now stood in his way. And there's both bad news and good news in that. The bad news is this. There is not any place where you can be safe if you're running from God. Not any place. He controls the wind, he controls the sea, and he will find you. He is the hound of heaven. But here's the good news. Doesn't this also show you how much God loved Jonah? God used the wind, he used the waves. He would even prepare a great fish to bring his prophet back to his senses and back home. God does this because he's the God of the second chance. One of the great messages of the book of Jonah is this one. "And the word of the Lord came to Jonah the second time." And we'll see that in a few verses. God doesn't give up on us, even though we stubbornly rebel against him. He's much more determined than we are. And he will follow us to bring us back. Aren't you grateful for that? I mean, the book of Jonah is really the story about second chances. Jonah failed the first time, but God wasn't finished with him. God would give him another opportunity, but not before he worked on his heart. Because if God had simply sent Jonah again without changing him, Jonah would have made the same mistake all over again. That is how God works with us. Sometimes people sail along on what feels like a calm, pleasant sea. They think they're getting away with something. They think they are outrunning God. Then the wind shifts and the storm rolls in, and they discover that God will not ignore rebellion forever. Because a child of God, you see, out of fellowship with God becomes deeply uncomfortable. Before knowing Christ, you see, you didn't really understand what joy and peace and fellowship were. But once you know him, when you choose to go south and God says for you to go north, life becomes really miserable. I don't think there's anything more miserable on the face of God's earth than somebody who's out of fellowship with God. If you're a Christian and you've been in fellowship with God and you're now not walking with him, you're miserable. God will keep applying the pressure. He will do whatever is necessary till you listen to his voice and you come back to him. And that is what the book of Jonah shows us. It reveals the incredible love of God for stubborn people who sometimes have to learn it the hard way. So God is going to take Jonah through a process, but do not miss the central message of this book. This is a book about the love and grace and faithfulness of a sovereign God. He knows you by name, you belong to him, and he takes care of his own. And if necessary, he will use whatever means it takes to bring you to a place of surrender to his will. I was reminded of a verse in the book of Hebrews that says, "Whoever the Lord loves, he chastens." If you're going through some chastening right now, it's not because God is mad at you. It's because God loves you, and he doesn't want you to keep going on the road toward destruction. You know what makes sense? What makes sense is simply saying, "Okay, God, I'll do it. I surrender. I will go and do what you want me to do." Because once you say that, you discover something wonderful, and that is, what God wants for you is always better than what you wanted for yourself. And you will wonder why in the world you didn't obey him the first time. When God says, "Arise and go," the wisest thing we can do is arise and go. On September 11th, 2001, Janelle McMillan was working on the 64th floor of the World Trade Center. When the first plane hit, she began descending the stairs with hundreds of others. Then the North Tower collapsed. Concrete and steel buried her under layers of debris. She couldn't move her legs. The air was heavy with dust and smoke, and fires burned all around. She drifted in and out of consciousness, unsure if anyone would ever find her again. In the darkness, she prayed. And she told God that if he saved her, she would give him her life and do his will. Hours later, a rescuer cut through the rubble, grabbed her hand and said, "Janelle, I've got you." And she became the last living person pulled from ground zero after 27 hours. Later, she said, "Being under the rubble, I knew that I had given my life to Jesus Christ that day. I had made that commitment with God that I will change my life and do his will. I think I'm here to tell a story and to do the will of God as well." Men and women, God doesn't always use a storm like Jonah's or a collapse like Janelle's to get our attention. Sometimes he just uses ordinary moments or quiet interruptions. But the question never changes. Will we run from God or will we return to God? That is what the book of Jonah teaches us. It teaches us the pain of running and the joy of returning. And each of us has that chance, that opportunity. Maybe you're here today and you know God's been after you to do something. Maybe you're not a Christian. Maybe God's been just bringing you in front of the gospel over and over again, and you know what's going on in your life. It's time to say yes. I can tell you, if you don't, the journey the other way is absolutely predictable. It always ends the same way. But the journey with God is an adventure upward toward his presence, and the joy of the journey is incredible. My question to you today is, which way are you running? Toward him or away from him? Only you can answer that question.
3: That's right. You're the only one who knows the answer to that. Are you running toward God or are you running away from him? In your heart, in the depths of your heart, you know the answer to that question. We'll have more of this as we go forward in this study. I think it gets more interesting as we go along, and we'll get greater insight into how this touches each one of us. Hey, don't forget, during this month, we're offering the calendar for 2027, and it's one of the most beautiful things that we do, designed specifically for you to have in your home at any place of display. You will be so proud to have this, and it's a 14-month calendar. That means it starts in November and goes all the way through December of 27, a place for you to put your appointments and notes for every day of the year, all kinds of scripture, wonderful things for you to meditate on, read through the Bible schedule. It's all there, and this is yours for the asking when you send a gift of any size to Turning Point during the month of September. Do it today. Be sure to ask for the calendar when you do it. We'll see you right here tomorrow.
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1: We begin this next hour of teaching and preaching, getting ready to hear from Joseph in the program Farming God's Way. And his message will come from Isaiah chapter 58, verse 11.
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3: Welcome to Farming God's Way. My name is Joseph Dlamini and I'm here with Craig Deal.
2: Hi, Joseph.
3: Last time we spoke about how we can model the principles of farming God's way by planting well-watered gardens. Well-watered gardens come out of Isaiah 58, verse 11.
2: Yeah, first, let's just recap on God's management principles. That is being on time, doing things at standard, without wastage, and with joy. These are the biblical principles governed by the two great laws of farming God's way. That is faithfulness and giving to receive.
3: Right, from last time, we have planted our seeds. What next?
2: We go into one of the most important aspects of farming God's way now, that is mulching the field. Remember, in previous programs, we spent a lot of time explaining how important God's blanket is to the well-being and the growth of any crop.
3: Yes, we emphasize in great detail how the mulch of God's blanket protects the soil from runoff of rain, prevents soil erosion, and provided a perfect microclimate for plants to grow. What is mulch and where do we get it from, Craig?
2: Mulch is actually any dead plant material or matter that is available. The best and most convenient mulch in the field, obviously, is the crop residue from your previous crop.
3: How heavily should we cover the ground with our mulch?
2: The minimum amount of mulch cover that is effective is about 30% of your soil surface area.
3: Most farmers I see generally just burn their mulch off as they see it as a problem, getting in the way when they want to plant their new crop.
2: Yee, Joseph, this is like burning gold. Mulching is very important for soil and water retention. When we look at the bush, we see that God has designed that the soil surface is covered with a blanket of dead grass and leaves. This is why we call it God's blanket.
3: Yes, I remember you explained in previous programs that the mulch blanket breaks the kinetic energy of the falling raindrops, cushioning the surface and preventing it from sealing over from the impact. This also slows the rainwater going down, allowing it to slowly infiltrate the soil. By not plowing the soil deeply, the mulch is left on the surface and the roots of the previous crops are left in position to hold the soil in place. This stops the soil from slumping downwards and washing away literally in a rainstorm. These roots eventually rot in situ, making channels for other roots and waters to filter into the soil.
2: This mulch is so important, Joseph, that we recommend that even if there is no natural mulch in situ for your well-watered garden, please transport some in from the bush. Leaves, etc., or stover from an adjacent field will do. God will actually see this faithfulness and will supernaturally multiply, bless your extra work, and increase your harvest. Whatever you do, please do not burn your mulch.
3: Right, Craig. Having mulched the well-watered garden, how do we get the seeds to germinate if we have planted a demonstration plot well before the rains?
2: Yeah, well, as teachers or church leaders, we hope to plant as many well-watered gardens before the onset of rains in order to teach the heart of farming God's way to as many people as possible, actually before the main

0: planting season. We hope that this will inspire many who see the gardens growing during the winter to be prepared in mind and spirit as well as logistically to do their own fields on time, at standard, and without wastage. This will necessitate watering the crop up to when the rains start. I pray that this will also stimulate the people to plant a portion of their crop with water prior to the rains as a model.
1: So having hauled out and cupped in the fertilizer as described earlier, the best way to water plant is to fill the hole with water first. A normal rain planting hole will probably take about 2 liters of water. Allow the water to soak away and then immediately put these 3 seeds on top of the wet soft soil. Then cover with 2 to 3 centimeters of clod-free dry soil. This dry soil will act as mulch in itself and will prevent undue moisture loss. These 2 liters of water should suffice for 2 to 3 days. 4 to 5 liters should be sufficient to germinate the seed in 6 to 8 days. Thereafter, 500 mL per day should be enough to keep the soil moist. It is absolutely essential to keep the surface soft and moist from day 5 to 8 after first moisture to prevent hard capping of the soil and subsequent germination loss.
0: And you see, the application of mulch greatly helps in this respect and prevents this water loss from evaporation. This accumulated water volume of about 5 liters a plant should keep the new seedlings going for 1 to 2 weeks, depending on the heat and the general moisture status of your soil before planting.
1: When the plants show signs of wilting, apply 2 liters per plant once per week, increasing to 3 liters per week as the plants get bigger. At knee high and onwards, the plant may need 4 liters per week in the extreme heat before the rain comes.
0: Yeah, a well-watered garden must demonstrate a summer planting model. But if you plant it before the rainy season, obviously there's more effort and faithfulness is required. But we must not be discouraged from trying to put this concept into practice.
1: Now, because we've planted 3 seeds per planting station to cover for any losses and to ensure we have a perfect stand, we must be brave and go against our natural flesh by thinning out the plants.
0: Certainly, Joe. Between 2 and 3 weeks after emergence, you must thin the plants down to 2 plants per station. On no account, leave 3 plants per station. This will give you too high a population, especially in a dry year. And you'll also get excessive lodging in a wet year. In any event, you'll get a lower yield from 3 per station rather than 2. As you said, the temptation to leave 3 plants per station is very strong for beginners and may need extra prayer and emphasis to get this message through to our people.
1: Does the crop need any further fertilizer?
0: Oh, definitely, Joe. Remember what we said, the more you give, the more you receive. So a top dressing of nitrogenous fertilizer is recommended about 3 weeks after emergence. No later than that. I would recommend that you use the same size cup that you used for your basal application. The fertilizer level will actually depend on your natural region, soil type and rainfall, etc., and your management standards. And if you're a beginner and there's a likelihood of a drought, the most I would recommend is like a number 8 cup of basal fertilizer and a number 8 cup of AN. That's about 8 grams I'm talking about as a cup.
1: These rates are recommended for you on a field scale. However, on a 7x5 meter by 7x2 meter water garden, where your standards should be high and you can give it some water, we recommend using a number 16 cup for both the basal and AN applications, number 12 cup for urea. This will give you confidence and demonstrate the wonderful potential of the concept.
0: Yeah, to do this, we actually pour the top dressing out of the cup onto the soil surface on the upper side of the slope, about 5 to 7 centimeters from the planting station. This means that if there is rain, the fertilizer will be washed towards the plant rather than away from it. It would be ideal to cover this nitrogen with a little bit of soil, but it's not critical. The covering is much more critical, I would say, if you are using urea, because urea vaporizes into the atmosphere much more readily than other nitrogenous fertilizers.
1: You can spilt your top dressing into 2 dressings of 2 number 8 cups, one at 2 to 3 weeks, and the second at 7 to 8 weeks. More ideally, a number 12 cup first and a number 5 cup second. This is best done in very wet season where heavy rains may leach some of the top dressing away if applied at this first application. On average, in a dry year, it is quite all right to apply all the top dressing in one dose.
0: Yeah, I would actually recommend this single application, especially for beginners who have enough on their plate while they're learning the ropes. It'll allow them to really concentrate more on weed control.
1: How important is weed control, Craig?
0: Oh, Joseph, this is one of the most important aspects of farming. Weeds are part of the curse that we read in Genesis 3, 17 to 19. We need to turn to God and ask Him for help.
1: Yes, Craig, we have discussed in length in previous programs that there is no invasion of the soil in the natural bush. Instead, the seeds fall in onto God's blanket of protective mulch, where some make sufficient soil to seed contact to enable them to germinate and continue God's precious cycle of life. Sometimes this is aided by the shallow disturbance of the soil by the hooves and feet of animals.
0: Yes, Joe, this is why we dig those shallow holes of about 8 centimeters deep. Satan will want to overwhelm us with weeds. But if we ask God for wisdom, faith, and help, this actually need not be the case.
1: Craig, how do we go about keeping our well-watered gardens and indeed our fields weed-free?
0: We need a new way of thinking here, Joseph. Our weed control and land preparation must start with the previous crop. The main thing is we must just make sure that we hoe weeds when they are very, very small.
1: Secondly, ensure that the crop of your growing is very even. It will be if you have followed GOS standards, so that you get an even canopy which will keep sunlight off the soil, which stop weed growth.
0: Thirdly, and most importantly, we must weed right to the end of the rains and beyond.
1: I suppose that once we have produced our crop, we feel that the season is over and we can relax. No, farming is a 12-month of the year occupation, not just during the growing season.
0: I can't emphasize that more, Joseph. We must not be fooled by the evil one. Most often we battle with the weeds until we see that we've got a crop and the cobs or ears have developed. Then we stop weeding and the leaves senesce and light comes back down and reaches the ground. The weeds then grow rapidly with this sunlight together with the last moisture of the season. We end up with this jungle of weeds that have set seed again for another huge crop of weeds the following year.
1: So it is imperative that we keep the weeds out until the conditions are too dry for any of them to germinate. By doing this, we are already preparing our land for the next season.
0: Yes, exactly. And then all we have to do is knock down our stalks in evenly, and we have our mulch. We have God's blanket for next crop. It is tidier and neater for harvest, and it gives you a psychological boost to persevere enthusiastically with the system. It also prevents late weeds from removing soil moisture and nutrients.
1: So by practicing late weed control, we are actually preparing the soil for next season.
0: Exactly, Joseph. If your field has been kept weed-free throughout the winter, you will not be tempted to burn or invert the soil by plowing next season.
1: This is certainly not the world's way. So we must continually ask God for wisdom so that we can persevere with God's ways, which are always perfect.
0: Even after planting your next crop, look out for any early weeds and hoe them out as soon as you see them germinate. Once weeds are large, they've actually already removed soil moisture and fertilizer and have started stunting your crop.
1: If you're on time and do everything well and your standard is full with a good covering leaf canopy, you'll only have to do 4 light weedings in your crop during the season.
0: Yes, exactly. And again, timing is the answer. And the task of weeding will not be a battle. It will actually be a joy.
1: Thank you, Craig.
0: 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Box H74, Hatfield, Harare, Zimbabwe. I'll say that again. 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
2: We always appreciate hearing from you, and so you can reach out to us by sending a WhatsApp message to +27 72 641 4475. Hey, perhaps you might learn a thing or two as we join Gail Zippenaar in Reach Out, who has some very special guests in the studio, Dr. Hendrik Foster and Ursula Foster, who are from the Church Planting Institute, and they're going to continue talking about their ministry. And once again, if you have any questions or would like to get in touch with this ministry, be sure to send us a message.

0: Good day, my name is Gail Dippenaar and this is Reach Out. Thank you so much for allowing us to join with you. Of course I say us because every now and again we have visitors visiting with us, and what makes it so exciting is just to hear what God is doing around the world, and that just excites our heart. And we have today from CPI Dr. Hendrik Forster and his wife Ursula, and let's just welcome them. Thank you once again for being with us, Hendrik.
1: Thank you, Gail. It's such a privilege and an honor for my wife and I to be here and to spend this time together.
0: Ursula, and for you, thank you so much for being with us.
2: Thank you so much. It's lovely to be here.
0: Now, Hendrik, just tell us quickly, yesterday you grew up in a Christian home, you said, and tell us a little bit about your education. What education did you get?
1: Yes, I went to Bible college straight after school and then to study to be a pastor. And then I did a master's, and then subsequent to that, I did two doctorates.
0: And you, Ursula?
2: I did Bible school when I was still, before we got married, I was in Bible school, yes.
0: Hendrik, tell us, what does CPI mean?
1: CPI stands for the Church Planting Institute. So if you go on the website and you put in churchplantinginstitute.com, that's our website.
0: And tell us a little bit, you started this, into which countries are you in now?
1: We have equipped church leaders in 135 nations to date. And I have traveled 6 continents for many years. My wife and I travel personally to about 24, 25 nations every year, where we do church planting and discipleship training globally.
0: Now, you're based in Australia at the moment.
1: Yes, we are. That's where we have a house. But we live from hotel to hotel.
0: Ursula, what do you do at Church Planting Institute?
2: I have a big part to play in the translating of all our material into the different languages. So that's a big part of what I do. And then when we do travel around the world, just praying with people, ministering to people after training.
0: Now, Hendrik, you've written a curriculum for helping people to church plant, to plant a church. Tell us a little bit about the books that you've written and what are the subjects.
1: So what I found, Gail, is that purely church planting, it sounds like, but we're struggling with our own church, why would I want to plant another church? Most people think that way. But really, church planting becomes the result of effective discipleship. And what I've learned, you know, my last church in South Africa grew to 4,500 people in Maritzburg. And so how did we grow a large church in a multicultural society? Then when we went to Australia, how did I plant 2 churches in 2 years, coming into a fresh culture and grow them to 500 people, you know, in a post-modern, post-Christian environment. And so I started documenting what I've learned in India and Pakistan, in Fiji, in Argentina and Peru, Colombia, you know, around the world. What is the success? And so then I started documenting that the fundamental teachings of Christ. Where do you start with new believers? Laying a solid foundation in their faith of repentance, put their faith in God, baptism, laying on of hands, eternal judgment. You know, to lay a solid foundation in those believers. And then as on this pursuit, I asked the Lord, Lord, what did you teach your disciples that we are not teaching our disciples? Because you don't need to be very smart to know that the church is in trouble globally because of the moral decay, you know, the challenges. The world don't look to the church for a moral compass anymore because it's void of that. And so I asked the Lord, Lord, what is it that you taught your disciples that changed the Roman Empire to become Christian that we are not teaching? And so as I researched that, I saw that the Lord taught these disciples values and disciplines. So hence my second book, Values and Spiritual Disciplines, teaching them values. And so we defined 52 values of the Christian faith: love, forgiveness, kindness, being peaceful, being meek, being humble, being patient, being generous, you know, true values of the Christian faith. And spiritual disciplines: praying, reading, meditating on the Word of God, fasting, being a witness, you know, living humbly, being a servant, you know, it's spiritual disciplines. And then I prayed that it doesn't move the body of Christ forward. What moves this body of Christ forward is when we can emancipate every believer, because God put gifts inside of each believer, not to have a lapel pin on their blazer, but really that God put His Spirit inside of people. God gave them gifts so that through those gifts, God can change and touch people's lives. How to discover your gift, how to share your faith, how to deal with strongholds in your life that smothers the good seed of God's Word in your life, and how to embrace being an instrument to take care of those that we reach for the Lord. And so hence, step number three, developing gifts and skills so that we can be of service to God, to expand and to build leadership in the church. And then I saw many of my disciples become very fruitful. I would lead them to the Lord. 6-9 months later, they have started 1-2 discipleship groups with people that they've led to the Lord. Very fruitful. And I would ask them, so tell me, how is it possible that you in such a short space of time became so fruitful? And they would say, hey, Doc, you remember that day when you spoke to me about purposeful relationships? Do you remember when you spoke to me about the way I pray, not just to pray about myself, but to stand, become a priest, to pray on behalf of others, you know, to bring intercede for them in their lives? And you know, many factors to become an ambassador, you know, to live like an ambassador, to be conscious of that we represent the kingdom of God wherever we go. And those things I put into my fruitfulness book, how to help your disciples become exceedingly fruitful. And ultimately, the last book, how to multiply and help your disciples to multiply greatly.
0: So you have written all these books and you use them to teach others.
1: Yes.
0: Well, our time is just about up. I can't believe it's just about up. But we want to, of course, hear again tomorrow some more on this, because I just want to know, if somebody thinks that I would like to plant a church, what's the first step? What must I do? Maybe you can help somebody like that. But thank you so much, Hendrik, for coming in and sharing with us what CPI is doing. We really do appreciate it.
1: Thank you so much for having us on this program.
0: Ursula, it was nice. We haven't chatted much to you, but I know that you're very valuable at CPR, so we're really grateful that you continue the work of the Lord there.
2: Thank you so much.
0: Well, our time is just about up, and of course, before I go, there's always something I tell you, and that is Jesus loves you. Goodbye, dear friend, and God bless you.
3: Welcome to Expectant Faith Devotionals, a daily application of faith in the Lord Jesus Christ. Then I remembered the Lord. When my soul fainted within me, I remembered the Lord, and my prayer went up to you into your holy temple. Jonah chapter 2, verse 7. Though the believer is admonished in Scripture to forget those things which are in the past, to not be affected by them in the present, there's also great balance in remembering the Lord and His dealings with us in the past. Though he ever seeks to do the new thing in the believer's life, the remembrance of how he has met us in the past and his faithfulness and mercy revealed to us in very specific ways is the basis for present hope in the difficult moment. This is why Jeremiah, in his book of Lamentations, wrote, "This I recall to my mind, therefore I have hope. Through the Lord's mercies we are not consumed, because his compassions fail not. They are new every morning. Great is your faithfulness." When Jonah was in the belly of the fish, after spending 3 days and nights in the darkness and the utter wretchedness of aloneness and suffering, he was brought to one singular place and point in his thinking. It was the same place that Jeremiah was brought to in the book of Lamentations, the place of remembering the Lord. For both men, though the circumstances were different, there was no other place to go than to that of remembering the Lord and him alone. For Jonah, he writes that when his soul fainted within him, when there was no other recourse or answer to his desperate, helpless condition and circumstance, there remained a thought of the past. The thought did not concern primarily failures or faults, but the remembrance of someone and that revelation to his heart that God so impressed upon him. There was one particular truth about the memory of God at that moment, and it was his mercy. Why was this so critical at this moment in Jonah's life? In the desperate moment when strength was gone and resolve could only turn once again to the only one in the universe who would not only understand fully his need, but because of his mercy was willing to meet that need, regardless of the impossible circumstances in which Jonah found himself. Later in his book, after God had miraculously delivered him from the belly of the fish, Jonah, in speaking to God, said this, "For I know that you are a gracious and merciful God, slow to anger and abundant in loving kindness, one who relents from doing harm." The remembrance of the mercy and grace of God saved Jonah that day, for because of it, he had the hope that if he called unto God, appealing to his mercy and grace, God would answer, deliver, and restore him to rightness of fellowship with him. Jonah's hope was based entirely upon the mercy and grace of God, and this by remembering these unchanging truths. Jeremiah was not like Jonah in the belly of a fish, but he was in a circumstance of great suffering because of sin. Israel's enemies were upon them, and the suffering and death accompanying the invasion and occupation by the Chaldeans would be all around him an incalculable pain. There was no exit for Jeremiah from these circumstances apart from the intervention of God. But it was not primarily this which Jeremiah sought, but the deliverance of his people, deliverance from their sins against God, but also the suffering that was upon them because of these sins. In this impossible circumstance, certainly beyond the control of Jeremiah, he had, like Jonah, but one hope. That hope was founded in the remembrance that through the Lord's mercies we are not consumed. Jeremiah remembered that God's compassions fail not, and that they are new every morning. Great is your faithfulness. Dear Father, help us remember you. In Jesus' name, amen. Thanks for listening to this broadcast. If you would like to read the text, listen to other devotionals, or comment on the message, please contact us at expectantfaith.com or at WhatsApp, +27 72 641 4475. 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
5: Looking at my little girl, her hands in the air and chubby toddler legs twirling around to the music, I can't help but laugh and join in. The pure joy expressed in that moment fills me up from the inside. It's a moment I try to cling to as I sob with exhaustion in the middle of the night. She's awake again and just wants her mum.

0: That was Carolyn. Do you remember that she talked to us sometime back about being the mother to a toddler? Do you think Carolyn enjoys her little toddler? Oh, yes. Even though there are times when she sometimes finds herself crying with exhaustion in the middle of the night when her little girl wants her again. Welcome to Women of Hope today. I'm Tammy, and Carol and I are happy to have this time with you again. Carol, do you remember feeling like this when your children were small?
1: Oh my, yes. What a pleasure they were. And at the same time, how exhausting. A toddler takes so much of your energy and time, don't they? In fact, I remember hearing Carolyn say this too.
2: Often at the end of the day, I think, what have I done today? A trip to the playground, reading another book, pretending to change a baby doll's nappy, singing songs together. It doesn't feel like much. Then one day, I hand her a drink and she says, thank you, without me reminding her. What a triumph, what a celebration. I have the most special girl in the whole world. In that moment, all the times I had to say, what do you say, were worthwhile. That's what it's like for me being a mum. A lot of constant, patient work, but with so many times of amazing joy watching my precious child learn, grow, and love.
0: Today, Ross has come back again, as she said she would, to tell us more about what to expect as normal development of a toddler, a young child from about 1 to 3 years. Welcome back, Ross.
3: Thanks, Tammy. Hi, Carol. I wonder if you have a toddler in your house. Maybe your own child. Maybe a grandchild. Or maybe you're caring for someone else's child. If you do, you'll know how busy a toddler can be, learning all about his world and learning to relate to those around him. My youngest grandchild is a toddler of a little over a year now. She keeps me absolutely charmed. I could sit and watch all the cute things she does all day, but I'd find it hard to keep up with her if I was caring for her all the time. I don't have the same energy I used to have with my own children. Now, last time we talked mostly about the physical development of a baby from birth to about a year old. How their muscles develop, so they can reach for things, roll over, hold their head up, and how they learn to sit up and pull themselves up and stand and to finally walk. But we also talked about making a connection with your baby, how they listen and copy some of the sounds you make, how you can have a conversation with your little baby even though they're not yet saying real words. Have you noticed that a baby soon learns about taking turns in a conversation? You talk to them, they respond and make gurgling sounds back to you, so you talk again, and they listen. And soon, as you stop, they'll take their turn again. Isn't it fascinating how quickly a baby will learn to do this? They're not only learning the very beginning of a language, but they're learning social skills, making eye contact, taking turns, enjoying a conversation. And they're developing their emotions. You'll know when they're happy and content with their smiling, cooing and giggling, of course. But you'll also know when they're frustrated or upset as they cry and scream. They'll soon learn that you'll respond to their expressions of emotion. You'll smile and coo back, or you'll pick them up and cuddle and comfort them when they're upset. So here you are with a beautiful toddler, exploring his world and developing his feelings and his own ideas. His language is now developing at an amazing rate. He seems to be learning new words every day. He's now able to let you know very quickly what he wants and what he doesn't want. No is a word that he will learn to use very quickly. He will begin to test you when you say no or don't touch. Sometimes with a cheeky smile, he'll deliberately do what you've just told him not to do. That's normal for a toddler, but tough for a parent, isn't it? One of my strongest memories of my first child was that he would run to the electric power points as soon as I sat down to feed his baby sister. He knew it was something he was not allowed to do, so I guess it was his way of telling me that he didn't like the baby taking my attention.
1: So what did you do, Roz?
3: Well, I found that the best thing to do was to give him some special attention as I fed his little sister. I'd sit him on the arm of the chair next to me as I fed her, and I'd put my free arm around him and read him a story or talk to him. He enjoyed that.
1: So tell us, when should we be concerned about our toddler's language development and their ability to communicate with us?
3: Well, by 15 months, most children will be saying Mama and Dada, plus at least three other words, usually nouns such as the names of things, such as cookie, ball, dog, more, those kinds of things. And, of course, the all-time toddler favourite, no. A typical 15-month-old can also follow simple commands such as bring me your shoes or put the book down. He also understands the meaning of phrases such as no, come here, show me, look. So if by this age your toddler does not seem to understand these simple commands and is not developing a few words to express himself, it's time to talk to your child health worker about it. If he's not making eye contact with you and enjoying your company and a cuddle and seems to want to be on his own most of the time, then you need to talk to someone who can help you.
0: Roz is talking with us today about normal development in a young toddler's language and ability to relate to you, his parent or caregiver.
3: Your toddler understands much more than he can speak. You may discover this accidentally one day when you're asking the family dog where you could possibly have put your purse, and your toddler runs to the table to get it for you. Or you may be having your usual conversation as you do things together. You might say, let's go and get your shoes, and you watch in amazement as he trots down the hall and comes back with them. You're not imagining it. He really does know what you're saying.
0: I love watching young children pretending. Remember Carolyn pretending with her toddler to change a baby doll's diaper?
3: Yes, that's definitely something that we expect a toddler to start doing. As soon as children begin to use language, that is, they understand words and start to use them, they also have the ability to pretend. Most of your 15-month-old's imaginative play will revolve around her everyday activities. She'll pick up a spoon and pretend to eat from it, or feed her dolly with it, or she'll put her head on your lap and pretend to be asleep. And as she develops more, she'll start to pretend to be something else, like her favourite animal. And before long, she'll pretend to be mummy and do the cooking and talk to her dollies. Then you hear her scolding her dollies. You may notice her saying just the same things you've said to her. This can be very interesting.
0: I heard myself many times as my children were going through this stage. So when should we be concerned if we don't see these things happening?
3: If by the time she's 20 months old, she's not pointing out things of interest to her and is not doing some pretending, then yes, you need to be concerned. You need to talk to your health professional about it. A mother's instinct is a very real thing, so if you feel that there might be something wrong, then talk to someone who can help you. They'll do some tests and find out if your child does need some extra help.
0: Thanks for coming to talk with us today, Roz. It's always helpful to know when we need to get help from someone who may know more than we do, isn't it? Let's listen to this song, and then we have another guest to visit with us today.

0: Catherine is a great friend of Women of Hope, and she's come to see us today with one of her great stories. Welcome, Catherine.
1: Thanks, Carol. And hello, my friend. Actually, I have two stories, and both of them are true. The first story took place in recent years. The other one happened thousands of years ago, but they have a lot in common.
0: Great. Then let's get ourselves comfortable and listen.

0: Juanita sat in the tiny apartment, her three small children huddled around her knees. She had only a few pieces of furniture. There was a mattress for her and her youngest, Annie, and two cots for the twins, who would soon be four. A table and two chairs were surrounded by boxes. Juanita was awakened by her drunken husband coming into their house and yelling at her to get his breakfast. It was the end of his busy night of work at the factory. The girls woke up crying, as usual, and he began slapping them, as he'd done many times before. Later, when he was finally asleep, she gathered up the children and ran to a neighbor's house. Her neighbor knew of someone who had an empty apartment and helped her quickly pack clothes and dishes, toys, and bedclothes. By the time Tom woke up and began yelling for his supper, she and the children were safely in their new home with a legal order saying he could not come to see them. Now, Juanita sat in the tiny apartment, her three small children huddled around her knees. She had only a few pieces of furniture. There was a mattress for her and her youngest, Annie, and two cots for the twins, who would soon be four. A table and two chairs were surrounded by boxes. The little family ate a few donuts her friend had left for them and went to bed. When the children were asleep, Juanita lay awake thinking, "Does anyone care about us? Will I ever know what love is? What will happen to the children and me?" She thought of her mother in a faraway state. When she'd left home with Tom, already pregnant with the twins, many harsh words were said, and she had not heard from her mother in 4 years now. Even before the twins were born, Juanita knew that Tom was going to bars, spending the night often with other women, and in danger of losing his job at the factory.
1: Oh, my heart goes out to Juanita, and it makes me wonder, have you ever felt the way Juanita did that day? Many women have.
0: And my dear friend, do you know something wonderful? God knows all about it, and he cares for Juanita, and he cares for you too. In his word, the Bible, there's a story about a young girl named Hagar. She probably felt just like Juanita. I'd like to tell you her story.

0: Hagar was a slave in a very wealthy home. The wife in the home couldn't have children, so she gave her slave girl to her husband as a secondary wife, which was the accepted custom at that time. Soon, Hagar knew she was pregnant. At first, she was proud and excited. In fact, she began to look down on her mistress, and that caused some trouble in the family. When her time came, she had a baby boy called Ishmael. But after a few years, something unexpected happened. The first wife, Sarah, became pregnant and had a son, Isaac. This son had been promised many years before by God. Sarah didn't like seeing Ishmael playing with Isaac because she wanted her son to get all the family property when he grew up. So Sarah ordered that Hagar and her son be sent away from the home. Her husband Abraham was not at all happy about sending them away, but his wife insisted. But God promised Abraham that he would look after Hagar and Ishmael. Now they lived in wild, dry country, and so Abraham gave Hagar food and water and sent them away. After a few days of wandering, she ran out of water, and Ishmael was getting weak. Hagar left her son lying under a scrubby bush and went and sat a little way off. She said to herself, "I can't bear to watch my child die." She began to cry because she was all alone and had no one to help her. She could hear her boy crying, too. And you know what happened? It was the most wonderful thing. The angel of God spoke to that sad, lonely woman. I don't know if she saw anyone, but she did hear a voice that said, "Don't be afraid. God has heard the boy crying. Go and comfort him. I plan to make a great nation out of his descendants." She looked up and there was a well of water. They were saved. Hagar had her own special name for God. She called him the God who sees me. The Bible says that they lived in that desert country until the boy was grown and God took care of them. That's the end of the story from God's Word. My friend, if you're feeling like Hagar, all alone and full of despair because someone has hurt you badly, you can cry out to God. He hears the heart cries of his people. He wants to take care of you. You too can call on the God who sees me.
1: That's a lovely name for God. It reminds us that whatever is happening in our lives, God is watching. He sees and understands.
2: So, Catherine, can you tell us what happened to Juanita?
0: Oh, yes. God saw Juanita crying, too. She remembered that her mother used to pray with her. So she prayed to God, and he heard her. I don't know if he spoke to her like he did to Hagar, but he did help her. He gave her the courage to call her mother, who came and stayed with the children while Juanita looked for a job. Her neighbors took her and the children to church, where other people who loved God gave them food and toys. Some gave Juanita money to help her feed and clothe her children. In a few months, she had a good job, a nice home, and began sharing God's love with other women who felt alone just like she had on that awful day.
1: Stories like that make me feel sad, but also very encouraged. God can give you courage and help you see the way through, even when things seem hopeless. Remember how much He loves and values you, whatever other people may do. Call out to Him today. There is hope.

0: Before we finish today, our friend Mornette will tell us something more about prayer. Thank you for joining us again, Mornette.
1: I wonder how strong and powerful you feel. I often feel very weak and not powerful at all. Do you know that God has made an amazing promise to us that can totally change the way we live? He has promised for those who believe in Jesus that His power can fill our lives. But first, He asks us to do something important. He says, "So admit to one another that you have sinned." He asks us to share our lives with other people who believe, to talk together and to tell each other about the wrong things we've done. Then He says, "Pray for one another so you might be healed." How can we pray for one another if we don't talk to each other about these things? So first, talk with a trusted friend who also believes in Jesus. Tell them about what is happening in your life. Talk to each other about the wrong things you've done. Then pray for each other and ask God to forgive you. That's real friendship, and God surely will forgive you. And when you've done that, what does God say in His Word? The prayer of a godly person is powerful. It makes things happen. Through prayer, all the power of God is available to His children.
0: Thank you, Mornette.

0: Well, we have heard a lot of good things today. Roz and Carolyn helped us with child development, and Catherine reminded us that God is watching over us. He sees and He cares.
1: If you have any questions about the things we've talked about, you can write to us in care of this station. We would love to hear from you. Goodbye for now, and our prayer will be that you rest in God and trust Him for all things.

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We do hope that you actually did revive your hope after listening to this program. We would love to hear from you, who you will share this program with, and to hear from you if we did give you hope. Please share with us on our number 2772641 4475. If you are in South Africa, use 072-641-4475. 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If you prefer email, please share with us on info@twrafrica.org. 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
1: It's 12 o'clock and this is TWR Pure Talk, and it's a pleasure to have you with us as we journey through God's Word. In fact, we're going to open up now to Hebrews chapter 2, verse 14 in the program, Telling the Truth. And sometimes, friend, we go through situations where we need help, right? And where do we turn when we need that help? Especially when we find ourselves dealing with fears. Well, we are going to turn to the Word of God, and Stuart Briscoe will be talking to us about how to cope with our fears as we look to the Scripture.
2: This is Telling the Truth with Stuart and Jill Briscoe.
3: In this series that we're talking about where to find help, I believe that one of the big reasons that we need to find help is how to cope with our fears.
2: Now, here's Stuart with his message, Coping with Your Fears.
3: If we're going to live well, one thing we've got to deal with is our fears. One fear that you may not have heard the name for it is thanatophobia. That is the fear of death. And I want to suggest to you that the fear of death is the fear that actually casts its shadow and manifests itself in all kinds of other fears. And we'll see why in just a moment. The reason I'm mentioning this to you is that in this series that we're talking about where to find help, I believe that one of the big reasons that we need to find help is how to cope with our fears. And Hebrews chapter 2 has a powerful statement concerning this. Let me read it to you, commencing with verse 14. Since the children have flesh and blood, he too shared in their humanity, that is Christ, so that by his death he might destroy him who holds the power of death, that is the devil, and free those who all their lives were held in slavery by their fear of death. Thanatophobia. Now, this passage of Scripture is telling us, quite frankly, that there is something called the fear of death, that it is immensely powerful, so powerful that it can actually hold people in slavery for the whole of their lives. But it also tells us that God has taken steps to deal with it in His Son, and that therefore, if we are to adequately cope with our fears that have their roots in the fear of death, we need to understand the spiritual principles involved. So with that in mind, let's embark on a study of this verse and see what we can learn about finding help in coping with our fears. Let me spend just a moment or two addressing this subject of the fear of death. Death is spoken of in three different ways in the Bible. In Hebrews chapter 9, verse 27, we are told, "It is appointed unto man once to die, and after that the judgment." This refers to what I would call, for want of a better term, secular death. We're very familiar with the secular world. The world that we see, the world that we touch, the world that we smell, the world that we taste, the world to which we respond, the world of which we are a part, and the day is coming when we'll have to leave it all behind. We won't see it anymore, we won't smell it anymore. We won't taste it anymore, we won't touch it anymore, we won't feel it anymore. We will be totally insensible to this secular world. And that moment of taking our leave of it, when we no longer relate to it, is called death. And it is inevitable. Ben Franklin said, "In this world, nothing can be said to be certain except death and taxes." Well, there are some places where they don't pay taxes, but there are no places where they don't face death. As Dr. Jim Wood says, that it has been proven quite conclusively on the basis of medical research that life is 100% fatal. You say, "I think you got out the wrong side of the bed, Stuart, this morning. This is gloomy." Stay with me. It gets worse. We're going to talk about death this morning. And talking about secular death, that inevitable experience when we are terminated from the only world that we've known, is an awesome thing. But there's more than that. The Bible also talks about spiritual death. You remember that when our first parents were introduced to the possibility of living in close fellowship with God on the principle of obedience and dependence, that they promptly chose disobedience.

obedience and independence. You remember that they were warned that if they did that, in the day that they did it, they would surely die. They did not experience secular death that day. They did, however, experience spiritual death. The relationship that they were capable of enjoying with God was terminated. Instead of living in the conscious knowledge and delight of God and His presence, they began to fear God and they ran away from His presence and endeavored to hide themselves. And men and women have been doing it ever since. Instead of living in the conscious enjoyment of God in their lives, there has been a sense in which they've wanted to push Him out of their lives and hide from it and do their own thing. This is called spiritual death. This spiritual death manifests itself in a variety of ways. The Apostle Paul talked about it in Ephesians 2. He said that people were dead in transgressions and sins, and that as they are dead in transgressions and sins, they live lives simply following the ways of this world, governed by a ruler of the kingdom of the air, a spirit that works in them disobedience. As a result of this, they spend their lives gratifying the cravings of the sinful nature and simply spend all their time following its desires and thoughts. That is a very brief description of a society where they've lost God. And in the place vacated by God, which we call spiritual death, have come all manner of devilish, diabolical things. An environment has developed called the world, which is fundamentally hostile to God. And there's an attitude within us called the flesh, which is fundamentally hostile to God. And so what with the world outside us and the flesh within us, it is the easiest thing in the world for us to live a life that is either hostile to God or simply treating God with benign neglect. But the sum total is spiritual death. Made by God, for God, to live unto God, through God, we lost God. The ills of our society are to a very large extent directly attributable to what the Bible calls spiritual death. We were not made to live this way. And when you look at the ills of our society, and you see all the things that have gone wrong, and you begin to see a spiritual root cause for them, you begin to understand that we not only confront an awesome enemy called secular death, but we're dealing with a desperate problem called spiritual death. But that's not all. The Bible also talks about something called the second death. This is in the book of Revelation. Because it's in the book of Revelation, it is described in very graphic terms. In the simplest possible terms, the second death would be described as follows. It means basically that after secular death, we move into eternity. We've been told that in Hebrews 9:27. It is appointed unto man once to die, and after that, the judgment. As we stand in the judgment, if it is ascertained by God at that time that we chose to live our lives in disobedience to God, if we chose independence of God and lived a life in alienation to God, by choice, that is what God will confirm for us in eternity. So the second death means to have an eternal experience of separation from God, which means a separation from all that is good and right and true. And that is a terrifying thought. And that's the death of which the Bible speaks. The Bible says that a person who is born once and lives a life alienated from God will die twice. The Bible also teaches that a person who is born, recognizes that they're alienated from God and is born again, will only die once. The choice before human beings is you can be born once and die twice, or you can be born twice and die once. This is the death of which Scripture teaches. Now, when we look into this passage of Scripture, we recognize that there's something called the fear of death. Now, of course, there's a good fear. There's a fear that's built into our system that when we're confronted with something that is beyond our control, simply makes our heart beat faster, pumps more adrenaline into the bloodstream, and as a result, we are capable of superhuman responses. We are capable of mental acuity that we're not normally capable of. This is something that is built into us and enables us to deal with many of the dangers of life. But we're not talking about healthy fear. We're talking about the fear of death. Webster's defines fear as anxiety caused by the presence or nearness of danger, evil, or pain. Paul Tillich, the theologian, whom I rarely quote, says that anxiety is the awareness of our finitude. Now, if you don't understand that, don't worry. Very few people did understand Paul Tillich.
But finitude simply means having a recollection or a knowledge that I have measurable or definable limits to my existence. All right? The experience deep in my heart of knowing that I have measurable or definable limits. Death is a limitation. I cannot keep myself alive. Medical science can do much to assist in this area, and we're extremely grateful for it. We see medical science as a way in which God graciously brings his healing touch to bear upon us. But medical science has not found the secret of immortality. That being the case, we recognize our finitude. We recognize our mortality. And when we begin to think in those terms, we begin to recognize that something is coming our way that we cannot stop, that it's absolutely inevitable, it's beyond our control, and we discover our limits. We may think that we can do just about anything, but we get our comeuppance when death arrives. And it is that inner sense of anxiety that most people experience one way or the other.

0: You're listening to Stuart Briscoe on Telling the Truth. He'll get back to his message, coping with your fears, in a minute. But first, we want to share this testimony from Mary in Delaware, who wrote to say, Stuart and Joel Briscoe's teaching series have encouraged me through a long season of spiritual doubt and uncertainty. I'm grateful for their down-to-earth teaching styles and thorough explanations of Bible verses. Thanks for teaching the truth. Thank you so much, Mary. Now, here's Stuart with the conclusion of his message, Coping with Your Fears.
1: Now, some people, of course, would deny that they fear death. But I think it would be true to say that many people fear dying, because that can be a very, very nasty business indeed. It can happen with a sudden shock, or it can be a low, lingering, agonizing experience. But either way, you confront your mortality, you confront your finitude, you confront the point where you can no longer do anything about it. Now, the anxiety that this causes pervades our life. It may be in terms of death, it may be in terms of dying, it may be in terms of disease. How is it that so many people go to supermarkets now and spend three times as long shopping? It is because they're reading all the small print on the packages. Why? Because they want to eat healthily. Why? Because they don't want to get sick. Why? Because they don't want to die. Why is it that we are so worried about the environment? One of the reasons we're worried about the environment is that with all the goop that is seeping into the earth and getting into our drinking water, and all the goop that is going into the air and getting into our lungs, we're saying to ourselves, we're going to get sick. So what? We're going to get sick, and we're going to get disease, and we're going to die. There's an incipient fear there in our lives. You say, well, I'm not worried about dying, and I'm not worried about disease, and I'm not worried about death. Are you worried about losing your job? Are you worried about your kids? You see, the problem with losing your job is there's not a thing you can do about it. And the problem with your kids is once they get to a certain age, there's not a thing you can do about them. And the problem with your retirement investments is this, that if they decide to bring interest rates down, there's nothing you can do about it. You've arrived at the point of finitude. You're being confronted with your limitations. And that's what brings anxiety, and that's what strikes fear into people's hearts. And then, of course, there's always that fear of the ultimate unknown. However brave people might speak about death, and however courageously and macho they may speak about dying, the simple fact of the matter is this: there's an awful step into the unknown that will strike fear into the bravest heart. And only those who are busy denying these things are the ones who don't face up to the fear of death. But that's how we handle death. It's called fear. It's called anxiety. And in actual fact, it is all related to the fear of death, because the fear of death is simply the ultimate illustration of our limitations, of our finitude. But everything else that we fear is simply anxiety provoked by something outside our control. The fear of death casts a long shadow. Well, this is a bit glum and gloomy, I understand. And some of you are probably thinking you got out the wrong side of the bed this morning, Stuart. But it does seem to me that if we're going to be realistic about life, we better be realistic about the only certainty in life, which is death. And we need to be willing to confront our very real fears about it, because there's a real tendency to deny it. It's absolutely amazing the tremendous interest that there is in the afterlife. And most of it is sheer, rank, dangerous fantasy. But it's what people want to believe. Because you see, rather than face up to death and the innate fear of death, we use denial, we use jokes, we use fantasy. And God says, I've got a better way of coping with your fears. Notice what he says. He says that since the children have flesh and blood, human beings, Jesus shared our humanity, so that by his death, he might destroy him who holds the power of death, that is the devil. In other words, the fear of death is something that is directly related to the power of death. It is so powerful, we can't handle it. Our finitude, our mortality, our limitations confront us. That being the case, we need to explore this power of death. And you know what we discover to our amazement? That it is in the hands of a malevolent spiritual being. There is a devil who holds the power of death. And how would you know that this is not true? unless you'd been there and shown that he wasn't there. There is a malevolent enemy of our souls. He was the one who originally rebelled against God. He was the one who introduced our first parents to the concept of disobedience and independence. He, therefore, is the one who introduced sin into the world, and Paul tells us that hard on the heels of sin came death. So there's a very real sense in which the enemy of our souls, the devil, is the one directly responsible for the incidence of sin and death in the world. And that he, on a short leash, held by God himself, is allowed to operate, and part of his operation is to deal with this death business, this awful dying business, and the fear that goes with it. And he spends his time manipulating people's lives, twisting people's lives, giving them all the phobias from A to Z, which are simply part of the long shadow of the fear of death. If it is true, therefore, that our fears are related to the fear of death, and if it is true that the fear of death is related to one who has the power of death, it ought to be obvious that no answers to fear that do not deal with the spiritual realities are an adequate answer. The Apostle Paul, on one occasion, said, "For to me to live is Christ, and to die is gain." He could have said to be or not to be. He could have said, "I don't know whether to go on living, because if I do, it's Christ and all that that means in my life." Because he said there's something extremely attractive about death, because when the time comes, it will be a case of enjoying Christ with all these nasty businesses that life brings my way. He'd been quite open about being shipwrecked, about starving, about being beaten, about being imprisoned. But he said, "Life's wonderful because I enjoy Christ in prison. I can handle the beatings and I can handle the shipwrecks because I know that he has a purpose in my life and it counts. So I love life." But it'd be rather pleasant, he said, to die one day, because I'll enjoy Christ then without the shipwrecks and the whippings and the prisons and all this kind of garbage. To be or not to be. Dietrich Bonhoeffer, brilliant young German, got his doctorate in theology by the age of 21. Became an eminent theologian and teacher. During the Second World War, became a double agent. Worked with the British government and gave inside information as to what Hitler was up to. He was caught. He was imprisoned. He was put in Buchenwald, the concentration camp. Then eventually word came out that they found some papers that incriminated him with some people who were directly involved in the plot on Hitler's life. So he was sentenced to death in Schlossburg. The day before his death, he preached to the prisoners in the concentration camp. This is what he preached. "Blessed be the God and Father of our Lord Jesus Christ. By his great mercy, we have been born again to a living hope by the resurrection of Jesus Christ from the dead." He knows he's going to be hanged the next day, so he preaches to the inmates about the blessed hope because of the resurrection. They take him out the next day, and on the way to the gallows, he whispers to a friend, "Send word to my friend Bishop Bell in England, this is the end, but for me, it is the beginning of life." He knelt in front of the gallows, and the prison doctor wrote in his memoirs, "Years and years later, I have never in all my life seen a man pray like that, and I've never in all my life seen a man die like that. This is the end, but for me, it is the beginning of life." Through death, he destroyed him that has the power of death, that is the devil, and delivered them who through fear of death were all their lifetime subject to bondage. What are you afraid of? What do you do with your fears? You take them to the throne of grace. But that's where you find help, coping with fear.
0: That was Stuart Briscoe with his message, Coping with Your Fears. Stuart, what do you share with someone who struggles with a fear of death?
2: I think the thing to do, if you're dealing with somebody who is basically paralyzed with the fear of death, is to talk to them realistically about the fact that we are people who have a limited time on earth, that we are people who are, however, not just built for earth, we are built for eternity, that we need therefore to recognize that death in and of itself is not the end, but it can be and is the entry point into eternity. Now, there can be an eternity of bliss in the presence of God. There can be an eternity of loss. But if people are afraid of death, then I think what they need to recognize is it is inevitable. It is a factor of our humanity. It is not the end. It is the entry point into eternity. That being the case, they should take a very, very keen interest in what the options are in eternity. How one evaluates these options. Do I want to enter into an eternity of bliss? Do I want to enter into an eternity of loss? I am alive prior to death with every opportunity of resolving that issue. Obviously, as I respond from a Christian perspective to the Christian gospel. So that's how I've talked to them. Now, I would also differentiate between the fear of death and the fear of dying. I think I can honestly say I am not afraid of death, because I firmly believe in the basic things I've just outlined to you. But there's no question about it that there are some ways of dying that would induce fear in anybody, because it can be incredibly painful. It can be desperately debilitating. It can be absolutely riddled with terror. And so I would differentiate between the fear of death and the fear of dying. And I would say in many instances, the fear of dying may be a very, very realistic fear. The fear of death, however, should not be if we are understanding it from a biblical perspective.
0: Thank you, Stuart. Thanks so much for being with us today. So come back tomorrow and experience life here on Telling the Truth.
3: It's almost time for Focus on the Family, where we'll be uncovering the secret to a happy marriage. 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All right, well, she'll explain that and more in today's Focus on the Family. But right now, let us take a moment to sing along to New Life Worship, Strong God.

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1: Shanti, what is one thing a couple can do today to feel happier in their marriage?
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3: That's some great advice, and you'll hear more from Shanti Feldhahn on our broadcast today with Jim Daly. This is Focus on the Family. I'm John Fuller, and Jim, this should be a fun program.
1: Well, fun but enlightening. Sometimes we focus so much on the hard things in marriage, the holiness of marriage, and that's critically important, how it's a refining process. The Lord is teaching us to be more selfless in that regard. But we got to celebrate it as well, and we're going to do that today with a very special friend. And Shanti, I want to say welcome to Focus on the Family.
2: I'm always glad to be with you.
1: But also, I was reading your bio. I found this really interesting because you're a Harvard grad, and that's impressive. I bet your mom and dad were pretty happy, except paying the bills may not have made them too happy.
2: Not so easy, exactly.
1: That's quite
2: I think it was 20 years before I paid off a student loan.
1: I'm sure it was. But in your bio, it's listed you served on the staff of the U.S. Senate Banking Committee and the Federal Reserve Bank of New York.
2: Yep.
1: Now, how in the world, with that background, did you end up writing marriage books? Is banking like marriage?
2: Yeah, absolutely. It's all transactional, right?
1: It's all transactional. Here's a dollar, give me $5 back.
2: Exactly.
1: Is that how it works?
2: Not really. Yeah, it's actually really interesting. I had no idea that I would be doing this. And it's amazing how God set me up, because really, I basically got this analytical training. That was my graduate degree as an analyst, went and worked on Wall Street as an analyst. And I had no idea that when I was learning how to dig into the things under the surface, that one day I'd apply that to relationships.
1: It is amazing. God
2: it's
1: twists and turns
2: set.
1: In the journey with Christ. I mean, that's what's wonderful. You've written this new book. Some have called it one of the best books, if not the best book, on marriage. That's a big endorsement.
2: Yeah.
1: It's titled The Surprising Secrets of Highly Happy Marriages. Let me challenge you on the title right out of the gate. Is happy marriage really the goal for us as Christians?
2: You know what? Here's, I think, the thing that we get into is it's so easy for us to say, well, our goal shouldn't be to be happy. It should be to, like Gary Thomas's book, to be holy, right? Mm-hmm. And I once had a pastor that I really respected, and he's done tons of marriage therapy. He said the problem with that is that we get to the idea that they're mutually exclusive. Mm-hmm. And he said he has couples come to him all the time who think that they have two choices, which is break up and be happy or stay together and be miserable. He's like, door number three, stay together and be happy.
1: Why don't we talk about that more often?
2: Well, I think it's because in our culture, we've gotten, especially maybe in the Christian community, into this idea of basically saying marriage is tough and it's hard.
1: We'll carry the burden.
2: And, you know, yeah, absolutely. For some marriages, it is tough.
1: And for some seasons.
2: It is hard. And for some seasons. And that's never an excuse to give up. It's never an excuse to leave. But here's what I realized as I started doing this research, is it is so easy to focus on our problems, to try to fix them. Problem, fix it. You know, what's the issue here? What's getting in the way? And that means you're only focusing on the problems.
1: Well, I want to say something before you move on, because as a man, I'm relating to what you're saying right now, because we're problem solvers. You're that analytical mind. I like what you're saying.
2: Well, here's,
1: do most women resonate with that, though?
2: They absolutely do. And you know why? Because one thing I always say when I realize this, I'm like, wait a minute. If I want to have a happy marriage, who do I look to? Like, if I want to be more like Jesus, do I study the Pharisees?
1: I hope not.
2: Or do I study Jesus? Mm-hmm. No, I actually study the one who I'm looking to as the role model. Mm. And so let's look at what the happy marriages have to teach us and celebrate that and say it's possible.
1: Well, that leads to a great next question, I think, John. What was your number one finding when you did the research for the book?
2: Actually, I think the biggest thing that is the biggest prerequisite, you can't have a happy marriage without it, is you have to believe the best of your spouse's intentions when you're hurt.
1: Mm-hmm. What does that look like practically? Because there are times to be vulnerable. I don't always have that thought.
2: mean, well, most of us don't necessarily.
1: It seems more natural and human to have not so good thoughts in that regard, that you don't think the best of your spouse's intentions. You know, why did she leave that in the walkway, toward the driveway, whatever?
2: But she knew I'd trip over it and break my back.
1: Correct,
2: again.
1: Basically, right, that could be a thought. You're not falling at that moment thinking, I'm sure she intended this for my good.
2: Pretty much. Here's the difference. It was fascinating. As I was talking to with really happy couples. And, you know, we should explain that what I was doing was researching the happiest couples to try to find out what they're doing differently.
1: So that was your pool of research.
2: Yeah. What are these people doing differently than everybody else?
1: And it was 1,000 couples. Is that right?
2: Yeah, it was. I did a huge research with a big nationally representative survey, which is, you know, one of the things I always try to do to nail it down. And I found that these really happy couples that when they were hurt, and everybody gets hurt, right? I mean, just because you have a happy marriage doesn't mean it's perfect, right? When a normal average couple is hurt, the natural human tendency is to think to yourself, oh, he knew how that would make me feel, and he said it anyway.
1: So
2: right?
1: You process that maybe without even thinking
2: It's subconscious often. Great point. It's really subconscious. But you don't realize that what you're kind of feeling is he doesn't care. Hmm. The happy couples, I noticed this completely different trend. They basically would say to themselves, ow, yeah, that hurt, but I know he cares about me.
1: Huh.
2: I know he loves me, so he must not have known how that would make me feel or he wouldn't have said it. It was a totally different way of looking at it.
1: And I would think that that would be a predominant thought. I don't think happily or average couples go out of their way to hurt. They may just speak without thinking. I mean, is that a cop-out, do you think?
2: No, you're right on. Actually, statistically, this was one of the things that I think reason it's a prerequisite is that in almost 100% of cases on my survey, even in the most struggling marriages, everybody really cares about their spouse. But if you want to be happy, you have to let yourself believe it. Do you mind if I give you an example?
1: Sure.
2: Because I was talking to this one young woman who's probably, I don't know, late 20s, married a few years. They were pregnant with their first child, and she had been planning this like big romantic, like the last dinner out before the baby comes kind of deal, right? And her husband worked late that night, and they missed the reservation. And it was this big like deal that this restaurant they'd been looking forward to forever. And she's like, I can't believe that he did this. And so I said, take me through what happened, you know, in your mind. And she said, well, I was so upset. Like, I can't believe he's working late again and he doesn't care. Wait a minute. No, I know he wanted this as much as I did. I knew he was looking forward to this. So there's got to be another explanation other than he doesn't care.
1: You know, Shanti, as you're speaking about this, the word grace pops into my mind. It really is an expression of grace, isn't it? To believe the best in your spouse before you anticipate or translate the worst.
2: Well,
1: is that a fair way to look at it?
2: It is a fair way to look at it, and it requires a decision. It requires a choice. And then over time, like a lot of our decisions and a lot of our choices, it becomes a habit. But it doesn't necessarily start out that way. In this woman's case, what was interesting is when she said, no, there's got to be another explanation because I know he cares.
1: Hmm.
2: And so she approached him totally differently. Instead of, I can't believe you missed this, and this was our last chance before the baby came, and something that would have put him on the defensive and, you know, started a negative spiral. Mm-hmm. What happened was she said, what happened? I know you were looking forward to this too. And she heard him say, the client call came in right at the end of the day. His boss was standing right behind him, and he had heard there were going to be layoffs next week. And he's like, we have a baby coming. I can't afford to be, you know, looked at negatively by my boss. And so now we could say as women, well, I wish she would have approached it differently or whatever.
1: Choose me over him.
2: Yeah. But she, by the way she approached it, because she believed the best of his intentions towards her, it preserved their happiness and gave him a chance to explain and for her to see he does care. That's an example of how different things go when you assume the person cares about you.
1: Let me continue with the newlywed story because I think it's a good analogy. I'm sure most people get married with the best of intentions for each other, and you think rightly of each other, and the excitement is there. How does the rut begin to get dug that, you know, you end up having a thought that maybe their intention isn't so good for me? They're believing the worst of me. And then how do you get into that pattern 10 years down the road?
2: I think it is basically the opposite of what we see in like Philippians 4, where Paul says, you've got to think on what is lovely and pure and excellent and honorable, right? And worthy of praise, and not what's driving you crazy.
1: That applies to a broad array
2: of life. Yeah.
1: I think it's one of the great issues in the Christian walk where we are so hypercritical on people.
2: No, really?
1: We don't want to think highly of people. It's much more comfortable to be aggressive with people.
2: And we don't realize how much we do that, even with a spouse.
1: Shanti, I'm going to come back to this and press you a little more because I think it's part of the cultural problem that we have today. Some people can take happiness to an unhealthy extreme, an unbiblical extreme. And basically they say in their minds, if I'm not happy, this marriage is a failure and I got to find a way out. Speak to the person that's not in that happy marriage right now. They're in that rut. How can I go home today and think differently about my spouse?
2: Well, one of the most important things, honestly, does come out of that great passage in Philippians, right? Because, and this is actually one of the other secrets. There were 12 of these habits that I identified of what these couples were doing differently, the happiest couples. And one of them was basically they learned how to talk themselves out of being upset or being mad or having this weird, you know, icky feeling towards their spouse.
1: So they choose a more positive perspective.
2: They choose a more positive perspective, and it's biblical. It's not this, like, weird, you know, guru on a mountaintop in Nepal, just, you know, think out in the cosmos somewhere in some weird New Age way. No. This is biblical. Paul is saying in Philippians 4, rejoice, right? Remember this? It's this command. Again, I'm going to say, rejoice. And you think, okay, you know, you are in prison while you're saying this, Paul. You're chained to a wall. How do you rejoice in a prison or in a difficult marriage? And the answer comes in verse 8, just a couple of verses later. He says, okay, here's how you do it. You think on the best instead of the worst. You think on the things that you can appreciate about your spouse rather than what legitimately is really an issue. For example, one of the things that I saw in these happy couples, which just blew me away, is these really happy couples, they had issues just like anybody else. I mean, there was a husband who was struggling with pornography, or there was a wife who was dealing with, you know, special needs kids all day at home, or there were all of these issues, and yet they were so enjoying their marriage. And okay, what is it? And I was noticing that what the thing was, one of the things that made this big difference, is when they legitimately had an issue, like, I wish this wasn't an issue and we're working on this real problem with my husband, say, but you know what? He's a great dad. He's so tired after work, and he takes the kids out and plays ball with them. And what a huge way he's pouring into his children. So she's choosing to focus on what is lovely rather than what is legitimately an issue. It doesn't mean you ignore the problems, but it does mean that you can completely change how you feel about your whole marriage.
1: Well, I like that emphasis because, one, it's rooted biblically, and two, it reflects the heart of God. You know what we're challenged with, I think, in our culture today, not just in our marriages, but our culture at large, is we're getting more and more, and I think too comfortable, attacking each other.
2: Mm-hmm. Yes.
1: And even in the Christian church, rather than trying to think the best of people while you work out your differences. It's almost, even within our Christian orthodoxy, we become so polarized that if you don't do it a certain way, you're no longer a Christian. And we're forgetting the principles are what are key, not some of the tactics.
2: You know, what's really fun is one of the other habits, you know, and this is a little one, I almost missed it. I didn't realize what a big deal it was until I started looking into the numbers. Talking about that kind of polarization and attacking and how you speak to each other, we've gotten into this weird habit when we're in a marriage, we kind of let it all hang out. You know how you sometimes see somebody speaking to a husband or a wife in a tone that, you know, like, I can't believe you forgot the dry cleaning, and blah, blah, blah. And I think, to myself,
3: nope.
2: You never heard anybody say that. Well, and I'm not talking about you, gentlemen.
1: Of course not.
2: I'm talking about a mutual friend. I'm talking about the
1: John.
2: People.
1: Yeah, you're talking about those people.
2: I'm talking about the people that you sometimes hear, like, standing in line at a restaurant or something,
1: yes.
2: And you think, you hear this stranger saying this, and you think, would you ever say that, use that tone of voice with your best girlfriend? Like, if you're talking to your husband like that, why would you ever use that tone of voice with your husband? And that was another big difference. These happy couples, one of the reasons they're happy is they had a high level of just kindness. But I noticed these same five things. It was saying thank you. It was saying thank you and he did a great job in front of other people. It was some of that showing you desire him in the bedroom, you know, some of those things. And on the women's side, the husbands tended to, without knowing it, they would sit at church and put their arm around her in church. And they would walk across the parking lot and just, you know, reach out and hold her hand. And the men were just doing it without realizing that to a woman, that was this like, oh, it feels so good. It says, it's like he's saying, you're mine. And it says these special things to a woman. And so even though these are little bitty things that the opposite sex doesn't realize are important, they have this huge meaning. And so that's one of the reasons these couples were happy, because day in, day out, they were sending this message, I care about you. And 5 minutes later, I care about you still. And 5 minutes later, I still care about you. And it builds like a bubble or a cocoon that protects the relationship from some other shocks.
1: In some ways, it sounds, Gary Chapman, of course, has been a guest on this broadcast talking about the love languages, and in some ways you're correlating some of this, I think, because a person whose love language is touch. Now, you're saying these are more universal truths.
2: That was what surprised me.
1: So
2: it was like 97% of the men said that when she said thank you day in and day out, it had a big impact, whether or not his language is words of affirmation.
1: Let me ask you this, though, because you're talking about they do this without even intentionally thinking about it.
2: Sometimes, yeah. It's just sort of dependent.
1: But it gives perhaps those that struggle thinking about it little hope. How does the person that is maybe not as clued in, I always pick on the engineers, but you know, let's talk about that analytical mind that may not be as clued in. They're laser focused on something. How do they break out of that so they can think to reach over and grab their wife's hand or put their arm around her shoulders? What do you, if you're not thinking about it unconsciously, what clues can you use to say, I better do this?
2: Well, here's an example. One of the other things that made a big difference to women on that list is when he would send her a text message or an email during the day saying, you know, I just can't wait to see you tonight. I love you so much. Not what's for dinner, exactly. And what are you going to do for me, woman? So, and so that's an example of something. It is very easy for most of the men listening to this. I know you know what it feels like to get just so laser focused on the issues of the day that just goes away, that idea. So I hope this is not speaking out of turn, but you know, I was doing one of these programs with Greg Smalley not too long ago, and he says he has a little note on his computer monitor that says, remember to text Aaron. And it's just a little reminder, you know, that to kind of pull your brain out of the tasks
1: of the
2: day.
1: We're going to get him for that.
2: And do that. But I love that. That's an example. You can put yourself in positions to remember, and then it does become a habit.
3: Shanti, there is someone who's thinking, I am really glad to hear what you're saying, but it seems like our roles are reversed in our marriage. Mm-hmm. And so it's actually the man saying, I wish she would cozy up to me in church, or the woman saying, I could care less if he changes the light bulb. I mean, it just doesn't mean a thing to me. So address that gender stereotype that you've raised, which obviously is true across the board most of the time, but there are some differences in personalities and style.
2: Oh, sure. There's always exceptions. I mean, when I was writing the books about understanding men and understanding women, that's one of the reasons I did the survey. So I would know what I could make generalizations about. Mm. And, you know, I always say if 75% of men said this way, that means 25% didn't, right? And so there are those exceptions. And that's just the way God has wired you. Great. But that's one of the reasons I spend a lot of time also talking to the majority, is because these really are the little things that you don't know matters so much to that other person, because you are wired so differently.
1: Mm. There's another one that caught my attention, which is counterintuitive, because we're told as Christians, trained as Christians, to not let the sun go down on your anger. So, I mean, you in premarriage counseling, you get that all the time. Mm. Resolve your conflict before you hit the bedroom. And we've been pounded with that. And yet in your book, you found one of the things that happily married couples do is they go to bed mad. What is that? What do you mean go to bed mad?
2: I knew you were going to raise this one. Yeah, that's so counterintuitive. Here's really the funny part about this is that we've all heard that phrase, you know, don't let the sun go down in your anger. And when I started talking to these couples, the happy couples, one of the things I most wanted to do was to find out what do they actually do as opposed to what they advised others to do and advised to do. And so I would always hear them say this. That would be one of their pieces of advice for me. You know, well, it's really important to not go to bed mad. And I would say, oh, yeah. So do you ever go to bed mad? well, it's a really important principle, you know, and they'd kind of backpedal. And when I'd say, no, I want to know, do you ever? And almost always the answer was, well, yes, sometimes. And so I started digging into that. What is up with this? Hmm. And this is the way they put it. In real life, one of the things they found, which we've all seen, is that nothing good is going to happen when you get to a certain hour at night and you feel this pressure to try to resolve something because I have to resolve it before bed, and you've got two tired, cranky, exhausted, emotional people trying to duke something out at midnight. And they said, you're going to hurt each other. You're going to say things you don't mean. You're going to agree to things you wish you'd never agreed to, and you get resentful. And so they said sometimes they would get to the point where they would say, you know what? Nothing's good is going to happen from us doing this. Let's say we're going to sleep on it. We'll come back to it in the morning. We're okay. I love you. We need to do this in the morning. And then the next morning, half the time, they were like, what was that about? You know, because you get a good night's sleep, it looks different. So that was the first thing that I heard. But then I started getting nervous because it doesn't matter if the happy couples do it, if it's anti-biblical, right? That was my big concern as a believer.
1: How could you explain it?
2: Yeah. And so I'm like, and so I took another look at that scripture in Ephesians 4 that says, don't let the sun go down in your anger. So it turns out that the whole scripture is basically saying, in your anger, don't sin. Don't let the sun go down in your anger. We've interpreted that as, quote, don't go to bed mad, which is not actually what it says. Okay. So it turns out Paul, in that passage, he's quoting a verse from the Psalms, Psalms 4:4. Which says, basically, in your anger, don't sin. Think about it overnight and remain silent.
1: It's almost the exact opposite.
2: It's the exact opposite. And I had a counselor who was just a very wise person. And he said, look, here's what it is. The key there is don't sin in your anger. If you need to work it out before you go to bed to not sin in your anger, do it. If you need to say, look, we'll be able to work this out in the morning, not holding it over your partner's head, obviously, but we'll be able to work this out in the morning and work it out the next day in order to not sin in your anger, do that.
1: I'm just impressed that they're up at midnight disagreeing. I mean, that's pretty incredible. I mean, I can't get past 10 o'clock, so I admire the fact that they could stay up that late.
2: Well, one of the interesting things, actually, about the people who decided to go to bed on it, which is the majority of people regardless, is what they did the next day, it turns out, was the biggie. The happy couples handled it totally different from everybody else. If it was still an issue the next day, if the hurt feelings were still there, they dealt with it. The less than happy couples were much more likely to just kind of let it float away and hope it went away on its own and not deal with it. And I think that's one of the things that eventually will pull a couple apart. And so that's the difference often is what you do the next day.
1: Let me tease that out a little bit. So you go to bed, you think you've resolved this conflict, and yet you haven't. As from your perspective,
2: you think you've resolved it? Like
1: maybe,
2: the guy's like, whoo,
1: let me say it this way. Maybe your spouse thinks you've resolved it, but you don't feel that it's been resolved yet. How does a happy couple continue to solve a problem when only one of you thinks it's resolved?
2: Okay, that's actually, I've seen that as an example several times. And I hate to say it, it's usually the woman. You know, who is, she's got, we call that an open window, like on your computer, it keeps popping up, right, on the screen of your mind as a woman, like, but what about this? And what
1: so
2: about
1: the man's
2: that?
1: Moved on.
2: The
1: he
2: man's
1: thinks
2: moved
1: it's done.
2: On.
1: We're all
2: yeah.
1: happy, right?
2: Yeah.
1: But
2: and,
1: no.
2: But no, maybe not. Actually, it's really interesting. That gets into how you approach each other when you have a difference of opinion. And that's where that kindness comes back in. And the happy couples, if she still had an issue, she wouldn't be like, I can't believe you're ignoring this. Instead, it was, listen, I know you care about this as much as I do. I'm still having a problem with this. And because she's approaching it kindly and in a way that affirms him, like, I know you care about me and believing the best, because she's approaching it that way, he's a lot less likely to get defensive.
1: Shanti, we have so much more to cover. In fact, you talk about, this is one of those counterintuitive things, that it's good to keep score.
2: And yeah.
1: I'm not sure how to understand that, but I want to keep going. And will you be able to help us better understand what is a healthy way to keep score in a marriage?
2: Absolutely.
1: Let's
2: and everybody's
1: do that.
2: Like, what on earth? Yes, absolutely.
1: Let's come back and do that.
3: Well, it should be interesting. And we'll invite you to join us next time. We so appreciate Shanti. She always has great research and some good ideas for you to consider. Our program was provided by Focus on the Family. And on behalf of Jim Daly and the entire team here, thanks for listening in. I'm John Fuller.
4: What a fascinating conversation with Shanti Felton. I think what stood out to me is that happy marriages aren't necessarily problem-free marriages. They're made up of ordinary people who learn some simple but powerful habits. Things like believing the best about each other, showing kindness, focusing on what's good, and working through conflict in healthy ways. And maybe as you've listened today, there's been something that's convicted you about your own marriage. Maybe you've recognized an area where you and your spouse could grow. If that's the case, we'd love to help. That's why we're here. We want to provide you with the tools, encouragement, and resources you need to build a stronger marriage. One resource I'd especially recommend is the Focus Marriage Assessment. It's a fantastic tool that only takes about 10 minutes to complete. You and your spouse can take it together, and it'll highlight areas where you're doing well as identify a few areas where you could grow and strengthen your relationship. And of course, we're right in the middle of SA Marriage Week, which we absolutely love because it's an opportunity to honor marriage, celebrate marriage, and create some excitement about investing in our marriages. I want to encourage you to get involved. 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
1: 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I'm Tulani. 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The giveaway is coming up and we'll be announcing the winner on the 16th of September. So I'll be announcing those details in a moment. But right now, let's kick things off here on Worship Connection with Jesus Culture. Glorious.

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Thank you so much for joining us here on TWR Pure Talk New Life Africa Satellite Network on Worship Connection. My name is Tulane. Blessed to be here with you today. What I want us to discuss on the show, you can once again connect on +277 766 669. It's not something, nothing. Well, it can be serious, but it's nothing that serious. I just want some advice. Not necessarily for me, for whoever is listening. Okay. So how important in relationships or in checking for a future spouse or future person that you will spend the rest of your life with, how important is compatibility? Is it something that is being imposed to us by ourselves? Or is it something that the Bible speaks about? I want us to just discuss this because you hear big English words a lot when it comes to relationships. And one of those big English words is compatibility. All right. And for me to simplify things, sometimes I always take them to my own language. You say, what is it called? What is this big English word called in my language? And that means it's not important if it's not there. Anyways, that's just me. But today, should compatibility be a deal breaker for singles looking for a significant relationship? Or can people who are very different build a happy, healthy relationship that honors and glorifies God? Let's hear from you on +27 766 669 5049. This is Worship Connection. Stay tuned and be blessed.

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1: So many Christians today long for Jesus to return in glory, and rightly so. We sing about it, we preach about it, hallelujah, and yet all too often we walk straight past him in disguise. The poor, the sick, the refugee, the forgotten. It's a broken faith that looks to the skies but refuses to see the Christ at street level. Hi, I'm Bernie Diamond, and welcome again to Fresh. Time and again, history has demonstrated the tragedy of this blindness. During the Irish potato famine in the mid-1800s, while millions starved, food exports continued to be shipped out of Ireland to wealthy markets abroad. Political leaders justified it. Even some churches, instead of standing with the starving, aligned themselves with power. Countless lives were lost because compassion gave way to comfort. Faith shrank back in silence. It was a spectacular failure to recognize Jesus in the hungry and the oppressed. Look, Jesus couldn't have been clearer. Speaking about the final day of judgment, he said this to those who refused to help the poor, the needy, and the outcast. Matthew chapter 25, verse 45, the king will answer, "The truth is, anything you refuse to do for any of my people here, you refuse to do it for me." Those words cut through our excuses. Following Jesus isn't just about waiting for the clouds to part. It's about recognizing him now in the face of the refugee, in the eyes of the homeless, in the cries of the oppressed. So here's the challenge. Are you gazing upward, longing for Christ's return, but missing him right in front of you? Because whatever you refuse to do for the least, you refuse to do for Jesus. The call is simple. Open your eyes. Recognize him, serve him, love him by loving them. That's God's word, fresh for you today. Confronting, yes, but oh so true, oh so powerful. And don't forget, there's power in God's words.
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That is the show we are enjoying today, Worship Connection, and we connect. So connectors, let's connect. And today we're talking about, what I would call just advice. Maybe you've gone through this process. Should compatibility be a big deal, and a deal breaker for that matter, for singles looking for a significant relationship? Or can two people who are very different build a happy, healthy relationship that honors and glorifies God? Is it possible? Let's hear from you. +27 76 669 5049. Or do people need to be compatible? For instance, do people need to be both doctors, or do people need to both be interested in Marvel movies and so on? Let's hear from you. +27 76 669 5049. I'd love to hear your thoughts on this, and I'll be reminding you of how also to enter for the giveaway in the next segment here on Worship Connection. Stay tuned.

0: 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Well, friend, it is time for us now to test your Bible knowledge in the quiz. One,
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0: Yeah, I'm interested in how much you know your Bible here at Worship Connection. So clue number one today, let's see if you can get it right. I'm introduced as a creature made by God alongside humanity, yet I possess a strength that is difficult for humans to comprehend. I'm introduced as a creature made by God alongside humanity, yet I possess a strength that is difficult for humans to comprehend. Clue number two, my dwelling is associated with lush vegetation, shady trees, reeds, and marshes, where I am able to rest peacefully. My dwelling is associated with lush vegetation, shady trees, reeds, and marshes, where I am able to rest peacefully. What am I? If you think you know, let's hear from you. +27 76 669 5049. As we continue with the show, Worship Connection, connect on +27 76 669 5049. Back to the music. All right, the next song is by Elevation Worship, Graves Into Gardens.

0: You can't move forward in what God has for you if you're always looking back and you're checking the rear view.
1: 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Benny DeShera says the enemy cannot take your salvation, but he will try to stop your progress.
0: If the devil can convince a third of heaven's angels to fall with him when he was cast out of heaven, he can come after you and I. And if you're a Christian and you're moving in your purpose, there's a bigger target on you. 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
1: You have a purpose. 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
2: 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Win. The winner will be announced here on this show on Worship Connection on Thursday, the 16th of September. Blessed to be here with you. 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
1: Blessed to be here with you on Worship Connection on TWR Pure Talk at a New Life Africa Satellite Network, wherever you may be joining us from around the continent of Africa, whether you're joining us on New Life in Monrovia, in West Africa, or maybe you're joining us from the warm heart of Africa, Masura Bwanji. 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Maybe you're joining us from the south, in South Africa. Let's hear from you on +27 766 669 5049. Our topic today on Worship Connection is a light one, but can be an important one, all right? In Monrovia, in West Africa. Oh, maybe you're joining us from the warm heart of Africa, Masura Bwanji. Thank you so much for taking time to join us here on TWR Pure Talk. Maybe you're joining us from the south, in South Africa. Let's hear from you on +27 766 669 5049. Our topic today on Worship Connection is a light one, but can be an important one, all right? Should compatibility be a deal breaker for singles?

0: Be kind. Jason Gray and Worship Connection on TWR Pure Talk. You never know what a difference you can make in someone's life just by being kind. What a beautiful song. Beautiful message as usual. A biblical message here on Worship Connection. All right. It's time for two more clues in the quiz.
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0: All right, friend. Now let's test your Bible knowledge and by reading the two more clues, and then let's see if you can get it right. And then as far as today's What Am I quiz is concerned, though I am in immense let me read this again. Though I am immense and powerful, big and powerful, I'm not presented as a predator hunting its prey. My diet is described as surprisingly ordinary in a surprisingly ordinary way. Let me read that again. Though I am immense and powerful, I'm not presented as a predator hunting its prey. My diet is described in a surprisingly ordinary way. Then clue number four and our final clue today. God points to me when questioning Job, using my existence to demonstrate how limited human understanding is compared with the wisdom and power of the Creator. God points to me when questioning Job, using my existence to demonstrate how limited human understanding is compared with the wisdom and power of the Creator. What am I? If you think you know, let's hear from you here on Worship Connection. +27766695049. What is this? And we are also on Facebook. I'll be posting these on WhatsApp and on Facebook. Let's see how much you know your Bible. If you've read this part of the Bible, let's hear from you here on Worship Connection.

0: word.
1: It's always the case. We need His grace more than we can even understand. Thank you so much for joining us here on Worship Connection. Jonathan Make Reynolds there with that beautiful song. And so what we're talking about today, how important is compatibility? Is it a deal breaker? Or can two people who are totally different, make it happen, make it work into the glory of God? Let's hear from you. Here's a message coming through from Lucky Mohapi, who says, afternoon presenter, Genesis 2:18. The Lord said, it is not good for a man to be alone. I will make him an helper who is just right or fit, suitable for him. From creation, God made all perfect complement. Made us all perfect complement for one another. All right. As much as Adam had his suitable partner, our forefathers or foreparents also used to look for someone suitable for their son. It will be a search for a good mannered family from a good mannered family in the neighborhood, and soon the son had to choose. I'm reading it wrong. As much as Adam and his had his suitable partner, Eve, our foreparents also used to look for someone suitable for their son. Okay, it will be a search for a good mannered family in the neighborhood. And the son had no choice for himself. He couldn't choose for himself, as he would be deceived by the beauty and sweet words of from the young lady, which won't last forever. In today's situation, it's also very advisable to watch the actions of the potential partner for his or her words or looks. My answer to your question today is yes, definitely. One has to have a compatible partner to invest in for their good and happy life now and evermore. This is Lucky Mohapi in Lotus Gardens in Pretoria, South Africa. Thank you so much for that. A very good one. Before, it used to be a search for the whole family, right? And because the young man will be deceived by the looks and everything that comes with that, with the youth, then the family would be the ones to choose for them. Thank you so much for that. Because they were looking for somebody suitable. And sometimes, I would say, even a suitable family, eh? Because these families then become one. Let's hear from you. What is your take? Do you agree with Lucky? I would love to hear from you. +27 766 669 5049. You can talk to us on that WhatsApp line. Send a voice note if you can. Or you can talk to us on our Facebook page. Let me see, read one message coming through on our Facebook page. This is from, let me see here, Delcy. Delcy Pateman Sanders says, compatibility and equal value system is extremely important. All right. Let's hear from you. Everybody seems to be falling on this side of the argument at this point in time. But maybe you're a differ. Let's hear from you on +27 766 669 5049.

Remember the digital, well, you remember the David Crowder band? This is them, just without David Crowder. The Digital Age, they're called. And the song is called Oceans, right here on Worship Connection on TWR Pure Talk and on New Life Africa Satellite Network. You're enjoying Worship Connection. Thank you so much for joining us, friend. And we're continuing with the conversation. Audra Mkaza says, I do believe that two people who are different can still build a marriage. I don't think it's necessary. You necessarily need to have the same personalities, interests, or hobbies, as long as you share the same values and are true, and that true and okay. Let me just. As long as you share the same values, as long as you share the same values that truly matter, and Christ is the center of that relationship. For example, I absolutely love football, but I don't necessarily think that I don't necessarily need or want someone. To marry someone who loves it as much as I do. We cannot both be miserable in the same house when the results don't go our way. I think our differences can actually complement one another when the foundation of the relationship is Christ. All right, that is a beautiful one. Thank you so much for sharing that, Kaza. Going a different direction from what most people have been saying. Saying we don't necessarily need to have the same personalities, interests, or hobbies, as long as Christ is the center and the values that truly matter, we share those. But in terms of other things, we don't necessarily need to be the same person. All right. I love that what you added there. You could love football, but love different teams. They're still complementing each other, right? Thank you so much for that. Let's hear from you. Do you agree with Odwa, or do you still go with people like Lucky Mukhapi or Delcy, who's saying, hey, compatibility is an absolute needed thing? Let's hear from you on +27766695049 right here on TWR Pure Talk. Back to the music, Matthew. This is Encounter Worship, God of the Sun.

It's Chris Tomlin here on Worship Connection with Holy Forever, what a beautiful song. It's an anthem in these days. I love to sing it, especially when I'm worshiping on the way or to and from work. Beautiful song indeed. Just giving us words to express our praise to God. Thank you so much for joining us here on Worship Connection. Right now, though, hey, let's check if you know your Bible. Let's see if you know your Bible. What did you have to say about today's quiz? Some of the answers that are coming through here on Worship Connection. Esther Berkwa says it is the behemoth. And then Oscar Z. Coley also with the behemoth in Job 40, 15 to 24. And coming through also is Odwa with the same answer, saying the behemoth. The question is, did you get it right? Did you indeed get it right? Well, if you said behemoth, that is correct. A mysterious creature that God uses when he's talking to Job, when he's giving Job the right perspective. Because sometimes we can lose perspective of the magnitude, of the magnificence, of the power of God himself. We lose perspective and we think, hey, maybe God is, you know, the guy next door or the guy upstairs. No, this is the same guy that created the behemoth. And God says, can you take this guy home as a pet? All right. Thank you so much for sharing that answer. And well done if you got the right answer in and the fact that it is the behemoth here on Worship Connection. And keep reading your Bible. That's what we're encouraging with the quiz, that we stay in the Word, stay rooted and grounded in it.

0: How are you serving God today?
1: Oh, I don't have to worry about it now. I've got plenty of time to think about that, right?
0: Truth is, you and I don't know how long we have. And the Bible reminds us that we shouldn't squander the time God has given us. Here's Billy Graham.
2: Jesus said, as long as it is day, we must do the work of him who sent me. The night is coming when no man can work. And your life should be committed to certain priorities. Have you sat down and written out some priorities for your life? What is your priority? Your life ought to be carefully planned. Ask the Holy Spirit. Start going to the little place of your own where you meet God alone in prayer. And take a pencil and paper and write some things out that God says to you. Redeem the time.
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1: 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I'm Tilani, and today we're talking about compatibility. Is it a deal breaker for someone who's choosing a partner? Is it a deal breaker that they should be compatible? Or can people who are totally different make it work and have a happy, healthy relationship that glorifies God? 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Let's talk about it. Thrive Casting Crowns.

0: 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Blessed to be here with you. 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

0: It's Papa Simon Worship Connection with He Paid It All. And now it's time for Expectant Faith with Craig Harbin. After this, plenty more music coming your way. Stay tuned.
1: Welcome to Expectant Faith Devotionals, a daily application of faith in the Lord Jesus Christ. Then I remembered the Lord. When my soul fainted within me, I remembered the Lord, and my prayer went up to you into your holy temple. Jonah chapter 2, verse 7. Though the believer is admonished in Scripture to forget those things which are in the past, to not be affected by them in the present, there's also great balance in remembering the Lord and His dealings with us in the past. Though he ever seeks to do the new thing in the believer's life, the remembrance of how he has met us in the past and his faithfulness and mercy revealed to us in very specific ways is the basis for present hope in the difficult moment. This is why Jeremiah in his book of Lamentations wrote, "This I recall to my mind, therefore I have hope. Through the Lord's mercies we are not consumed, because his compassions fail not. They are new every morning. Great is your faithfulness." When Jonah was in the belly of the fish, after spending 3 days and nights in the darkness and the utter wretchedness of aloneness and suffering, he was brought to one singular place and point in his thinking. It was the same place that Jeremiah was brought to in the book of Lamentations, the place of remembering the Lord. For both men, though the circumstances were different, there was no other place to go than to that of remembering the Lord and him alone. For Jonah, he writes that when his soul fainted within him, when there was no other recourse or answer to his desperate, helpless condition and circumstance, there remained a thought of the past. The thought did not concern primarily failures or faults, but the remembrance of someone and that revelation to his heart that God so impressed upon him. There was one particular truth about the memory of God at that moment, and it was his mercy. Why was this so critical at this moment in Jonah's life? In the desperate moment when strength was gone and resolve could only turn once again to the only one in the universe who would not only understand fully his need, but because of his mercy was willing to meet that need, regardless of the impossible circumstances in which Jonah found himself. Later in his book, after God had miraculously delivered him from the belly of the fish, Jonah, in speaking to God, said this, "For I know that you are a gracious and merciful God, slow to anger and abundant in loving kindness, one who relents from doing harm." The remembrance of the mercy and grace of God saved Jonah that day, for because of it, he had the hope that if he called unto God, appealing to his mercy and grace, God would answer, deliver, and restore him to rightness of fellowship with him. Jonah's hope was based entirely upon the mercy and grace of God, and this by remembering these unchanging truths. Jeremiah was not like Jonah in the belly of a fish, but he was in a circumstance of great suffering because of sin. Israel's enemies were upon them, and the suffering and death accompanying the invasion and occupation by the Chaldeans would be all around him an incalculable pain. There was no exit for Jeremiah from these circumstances apart from the intervention of God. But it was not primarily this which Jeremiah sought, but the deliverance of his people, deliverance from their sins against God, but also the suffering that was upon them because of these sins. In this impossible circumstance, certainly beyond the control of Jeremiah, he had, like Jonah, but one hope. That hope was founded in the remembrance that through the Lord's mercies we are not consumed. Jeremiah remembered that God's compassions fail not, and that they are new every morning. Great is your faithfulness. Dear Father, help us remember you. In Jesus' name, amen. Thanks for listening to this broadcast. 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
1: Hey guys, it's Tarian. Hebrews 13:8 says that Jesus Christ is the same yesterday, today, and forever. That means he is completely reliable and trustworthy. And because of that, we can put the full weight of our need and total dependency upon him because he's always been faithful and that will never ever change. And I am so grateful for that. That is the heart behind my song, You Remain.
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Well, friend, Worship Connection is back tomorrow at the same time here on TWR Pure Talk and a New Life Africa Satellite Network. And I play out today, and as far as this show is concerned, with Dr. Tumi and Loiso, So I Run. Be blessed.

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1: A very good afternoon to you. Thank you so much for taking time to listen to the station that speaks hope to the world. 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And today, the Spirit's most significant mission is what he's going to talk to us about. 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
2: Have you ever looked at your circumstances and concluded that the timing is just all wrong? 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Today on Insight for Living, Chuck Swindoll begins a message that will challenge everything you think you know about impossible situations. 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
3: If you have a copy of the scriptures with you today, will you open your Bible to the third gospel, named the Gospel by Luke, first chapter beginning at verse 26 through verse 38, we have one of the early accounts of that scene where Mary was informed of the plan of God for the bringing of his son, the Messiah. Luke 1:26. Now in the sixth month, the angel Gabriel was sent from God to a city in Galilee called Nazareth. That scene where Mary was informed of the plan of God for the bringing of his son, the Messiah. Luke 1:26. Now in the sixth month, the angel Gabriel was sent from God to a city in Galilee called Nazareth, to a virgin engaged to a man

0: is with you. She was very perplexed at this statement, kept pondering what kind of salutation this was. The angel said to her, "Do not be afraid, Mary, for you have found favor with God. And behold, you will conceive in your womb and bear a son, and you shall name him Jesus. He will be great and will be called the Son of the Most High, and the Lord God will give him the throne of his father David, and he will reign over the house of Jacob forever, and his kingdom will have no end." Mary said to the angel, "How can this be, since I am a virgin?" The angel answered and said to her, "The Holy Spirit will come upon you, and the power of the Most High will overshadow you. And for that reason, the Holy Child shall be called the Son of God. And behold, even your relative Elizabeth has also conceived a son in her old age. And she who was called barren is now in her sixth month. For nothing will be impossible with God." And Mary said, "Behold, the bond slave of the Lord. May it be done to me according to your word." And the angel departed from her.
1: 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Chuck titled today's message, "The Spirit's Most Significant Mission."
0: The old college professor loved to ask each entering class the same question. "What would you recommend?" And then he spelled out the situation. A middle-aged man was rather ill-tempered and sometimes brutal. According to some reports, he drank too much. He had a hard time holding a job, and he was weak-willed. His wife, she was not well physically. Ultimately, she died of the disease that had plagued her for years, tuberculosis. Of the 8 children born to her, only 3 lived to adulthood. At this particular time and in that region of the world, death rate among children was high. Only 3 out of 5 made it to adulthood. They died of typhoid fever, diphtheria, smallpox, and the most dread of all diseases at the time, syphilis. The woman now discovers she is, again, pregnant. Chances are good she will not live through childbirth. All right, class, what would you recommend? Not surprisingly, the great majority, year after year, almost in unison and without hesitation, in one word announced, abortion. And as they had a chance to explain it, the woman has no reason to give birth, to struggle through the birth and possibly die. "Congratulations," said the prof. "You have just killed Ludwig von Beethoven." On the 6th of December each year, music lovers the world over pause and recognize the enduring music of this genius, who in less than 60 years on this earth left us with music we love to hear to this day. Most of us had little, if any, awareness of the threatening situation that surrounded his birth. And by the way, his mother lived on, which is often the case. We celebrate the lives of great men and women, some of them having been borderline geniuses during their earthly life, having left great contributions to this earth, and seldom do we pause and think about that which surrounded the pregnancy of their mother and the early childhood of their lives. Travel from the 1770s back a number of centuries to another era and another time. A time when most women needed to think twice before they even gave thought to a new

0: birth. Sherwood Wirt, now gone from us, leaves this in his legacy as he describes the times. The people were being heavily taxed and faced every prospect of sharp increases to cover the expanding military expenses. The threat of world domination by a cruel, ungodly, power-intoxicated band of terrorists was ever just below the threshold of consciousness. Moral deterioration had corrupted the upper levels of society and was moving rapidly into the broad base of the populace. Intense nationalistic feeling was clashing openly with new and sinister forms of imperialism. Conformity was the spirit of the age. Government handouts were being issued with increasing lavishness to keep the population from rising up and throwing out its leaders. Interest rates were spiraling upward in the midst of an inflated economy. External religious observances were considered a political asset. An abnormal emphasis was being placed on sports and athletic competitions. Racial tensions were at the breaking point. The one in charge of the nation was now approving the deaths of babies. In such a time and amid such a people, a child was born to a migrant couple who just signed up for a fresh round of taxation. It doesn't sound like the kind of setting into which you would want anyone to be born. And if given the opportunity to offer our recommendation, we would probably say, get out of the country at best, or don't even have that child at worst. But God's opinion, which is always greater than ours, stated so clearly in Galatians 4 and verse 4, when the fullness of time came, God sent forth his son. I like the way one of the paraphrases renders it. When the right time came, the time God decided on, he sent his son. It's easy to forget the kind of times into which Jesus was born. And what makes his birth all the more amazing is that it was, in God's estimation, the right moment. Though in the world's eyes, there would have been 100 reasons to choose another time, either before then or after the fact. But those prophecies waited to be fulfilled. And that is what was accomplished according to God's promise, just as he planned. Some dear friend of our family told Cynthia and me, even before we started having children, if you wait till you can afford them, you'll never have children. Wise words. If God were to wait until time was just right, there would never have been a son sent. But against all the odds and in spite of the threatening situation that even this young couple faced after the birth, God brought forth his son. And by the way, he had all of the arrangements put together before time ever began. I provided you in my outline today on the reverse side a chart I want you to look at. Sometimes it is difficult to track the original events when they are packed together and covered in various books of the Bible. So I've not only given you the event, but I've also given you the scriptures that you can track from one to the other. There are 10 of them, and they climax, of course, at Luke 2 with the birth of the baby in Bethlehem. The events began with the angel's visit with Zacharias, and then following that, Elizabeth, his wife, has the wonderful news that she will conceive in her old age. Following that, the angel visits with Mary to tell her of this miraculous conception that would soon happen. After that, Mary actually conceives. And then she has this visit with Joseph, which is implied in Matthew's account. Following that, Joseph's initial reaction, which imagination helps us understand, is full of all the struggles any one of us could identify with. And then there's Mary's trip to visit her relative Elizabeth, followed by Joseph's dream and his decision. Early on, he chose that he will simply divorce her, just put her away. In the dream, he realizes from the presence of the angel who visits with him that this is of God. Joseph and Mary are then married, and then shortly thereafter, they're on their way to Bethlehem, where she comes to term and has the child. Those events will help you put the pieces together as various times are mentioned during these next few days regarding our Savior's arrival. What we want to do today is focus on the third of those 10 events, and that would be the visit of Gabriel with Mary, the mother-to-be. The account is in Luke chapter 1, and the main part we're considering is verses 26 to 38, which really identifies two people and focuses on them. One is an angel named Gabriel, and one is a young woman who is a virgin named Mary. Understand, men and women, that this is a first. This is a first. I know that every year we return to these scenes, and every time we return, if you're not careful, it's sort of a ho-hum. Here we go again with the same story. Though it's the same story, the events surrounding it and the thoughts related to it are all fresh, if you will allow your mind to ponder them. The angel we read in verse 26 is sent from God to a city in Galilee called Nazareth. But before that is mentioned, we're told it was in the sixth month. If a person is reading the gospel by Luke for the first time, there is only one question that individual would ask. The sixth month of what? The sixth month of the year? The sixth month, since he had already told Mary there would be a visit? No, neither of the two. This is the sixth month of Elizabeth's pregnancy. Her relative, up in years, has already been told and has had the thrill of her life to know that she would conceive. She conceives a child, and now the baby's been growing 6 months in her womb. It's in that sixth month the angel Gabriel comes to Mary. I'm sure Mary, the relative of Elizabeth, has had a great delight in thinking what fun it will be to hold that little baby in her arms. Little does Mary realize she'll have her own baby to hold in her arms in 9 months. She would never have anticipated it. But before we get there, look, this appears to be a sudden event. The angel Gabriel is sent from God to a city in Galilee, but it isn't sudden. In the council of divine decrees, before there was ever time on earth, before there was ever matter, before there was a sun, moon, or stars, the Godhead together planned salvation. And in the plan of salvation, it was ordained that this angel be sent on this particular day to this particular woman living in this particular place. The reason I overwork this is because we have no business thinking that because something happens suddenly on earth, that it's sort of a surprise to God. It's as though the heavens are going, wow, we didn't know that was going to happen. Look at this. As a matter of fact, nothing is a surprise to our God. Planning our salvation, knowing our need for the Savior, our God already has put together the plan that on this very day, at this particular time, this angel, the messenger angel, would leave the throne room of the Father and come to this earth. And we read he would come to the city in Galilee called Nazareth. The reason Luke writes it like that is because there were people reading it for the first time who would not know where Nazareth was. His gospel would spread across the whole known world, but who ever heard of Nazareth? It's a tiny place. And if you think Nazareth is small, Bethlehem is even smaller. I mean, to us, Bethlehem is, whoa, Bethlehem. And then you go there and you say, as you look at that, that's it? Is that all there is to Bethlehem? And Nazareth, just to tell him it's in Galilee. And if that's obscure, think of trying to find the woman there that he was. Oh, there was no trouble finding her. Remember, he's sent from God. And never forget, when something occurs in your life, it's been allowed by God. Don't look upon it as a coincidence. Don't think of it as just being in the right place at the right time. I spoke last week on unidentified inner promptings. I call them UIPs. Oh, you should read my emails this week. People have gotten UIPs all over the place. Some of them, I'm not sure they're UIPs, but that's okay. Others, they have genuinely been. One lady stood in tears this morning to tell me about an event that she said, you would not believe how this occurred. I said, I believe it. As a matter of fact, God planned it. Mary knows nothing of it. She's never read Luke 1. She's just living her life, doing whatever a young Jewish teenager would be doing. But never doubt it. The destination is determined. The person is selected. The situation is complicated. And the mission is humanly impossible. All four are true. Let me unpack them. First, the destination. The angel was to go to the city called, really we would call it a village, called Nazareth. Nazareth is where Mary lived. It's where Joseph lived. It's where they have been betrothed. Unlike today, in those days, in a Jewish marriage, there was the commitment to one another followed by the signing of a betrothal covenant, which lasted usually about a year. During that year, they were known as husband and wife. Though they didn't live together, they were not intimate with one another. They were seen as husband and wife, which explains why he is called her husband on occasion, though they've not actually been married. But the betrothal was a permanent engagement, could be broken only by divorce, or in the case of unfaithfulness, stoning. They are committed to one another in this betrothal, and the angel is to find her in the city of Nazareth, and he does so. So the person is selected. She is a virgin. Parthenos is the Greek term, one who has never been intimate with a man. Parthenos. It's used also by Matthew in his account. And here it's used in Luke. She is the virgin. Never knew a man. Now, the situation is complicated. Complicated. Why? Because the plan of God required depositing on this earth a sinless but very human individual. How do you get a child born without sin who comes from the womb of his mother or her mother? How do you do that? The possibilities get a little bit complicated. I took my time this week to think through what those possibilities were. Listen to them. First, God could have chosen a human mother and a human father and then put the baby there and have them have the child. The problem is you've got a sinful product. I know, everyone but your grandchild falls in the category, but trust me. Trust me, every person born on this earth is a sinner, except Jesus. How do you do that? Can't come from just an average man and woman that's the result of intercourse and then the baby 9 months later is born. You'd have a sinful child. And through God's plan, all the way back to the fall of Adam, sin entered into the world and death by sin. So death passed upon all men and women. We are sinners by birth, by choice, and by nature. So he can't use even a good or godly man and woman together. So that won't work. Well, the second possibility is neither one. Just leave a divinely given gift on a doorstep. Mary finds the baby and claims it. The problem there, he's not truly human, hasn't had a birth, so that won't work. The third possibility is to send a soul and spirit to live in a person already on earth. The problem is it would not be his own body, nor could it be said that he is truly human, but has in fact been brought into a life. So this leaves only the option Number four, the supernatural conception, the womb of Mary would be that earthly vehicle. However, the embryo would bypass the contamination with sin, since the tiny speck of life within Mary's womb would have been made possible, as we're going to read, by the Holy Spirit. The miracle is often called the virgin birth miracle. It's the virgin conception that is miraculous. The fact that a virgin could conceive is the miracle. The birth is very normal after the full 9 months have run their course. Never before, never since has this ever occurred. So now we come to this impossible situation, and I love it that it's impossible. I love it when God does the impossible. G. Campbell Morgan writes this: He was the God-man, not God indwelling a man, of such there have been many, not a man deified, of such there have been none, save in the myths of the pagan systems of thought, but God and man combining in one personality the two natures, a perpetual enigma and mystery baffling the possibility of explanation. Having read that, I'm now going to explain what baffles the possibility of explanation. Always makes me smile when I think about that. Like the statement, thanks be to God for his gift, too wonderful for words. And then I speak on it for 30 minutes to give you the words that are too wonderful for us to grasp. How do we really put it all together? How do we make sense out of what is absolutely impossible? You just keep reading the text. You keep reading the Holy Word of God. He comes to a virgin engaged to a man whose name was Joseph. Of the descendants of David, and the virgin's name was Mary. Remember, she wasn't expecting it. It was an absolute sudden surprise to her. She looks up and she sees the visible manifestation of an angelic being. Coming in, he said to her, "Hail, favored one, the Lord is with you." You're not surprised to read that she was very perplexed, verse 29. She's not questioning it. In fact, she's not disagreeing with it. She's just puzzled by it. How could this be? I've never been intimate with Joseph. I do not know a man.
1: Mary was puzzled, but not resistant, just completely overwhelmed by something she never saw coming. If you've ever stood in a moment like that, wondering how God could possibly work through circumstances this unexpected, keep listening as Chuck Swindoll continues to let this beautiful story unfold. This is Insight for Living. Chuck titled his message, "The Spirit's Most Significant Mission." It's the final installment in Chuck's 12-part teaching series called How Great is Our God. I'm Bill Meyer. Join us when Chuck Swindoll continues his message called The Spirit's Most Significant Mission, Thursday on Insight for Living.
2: 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We have Keys for Kids with Anthony Barkhazen coming up next. And after this, we'll join Dr. David Jeremiah for his new series on Turning Point. Stay tuned.
3: Isaiah 55, verse 9. My ways are higher than your ways, and my thoughts than your thoughts.

A Higher View. Katie and Zachary grinned at each other as their family rode the elevator to the observation deck of the tallest building in Chicago. Their ears popped as they whizzed past floor after floor, going higher and higher. When they got off the elevator, Katie and Zachary ran to the window to look out at the view below. "Everything looks so tiny," Katie exclaimed. "The cars are like toys." Zachary laughed. "Yes, and the highways look like black snakes sneaking in and out of the city." "You can see a long way from here," exclaimed Katie. "Look at all those boats on the lake." She turned to her parents. "How far can we see?" she asked. "I don't know," said Dad, "but it's a long, long way." Zachary pointed back to the street. "See that red car right below us?" he asked. "It keeps changing lanes, trying to get ahead of everyone else." Dad nodded. "That driver is foolishly and dangerously passing everyone. But look up way ahead of him. The traffic is stopped, and he'll have to stop too." "Too bad he can't see the road ahead like we can," said Katie. "Then he'd know he might as well slow down now." "He reminds me of myself," murmured Dad. "Of yourself? Why?" asked Zachary. And the others looked at Dad curiously too. "You don't pass everyone on the road," Zachary added. Dad smiled. No, I was just thinking about how I'm not always patient when things don't go just the way I'd like them to," he explained. "I know God has a plan for my life, but sometimes I try to hurry ahead and work things out on my own. Then I complain when they don't go right. In my opinion, that is." "I'm afraid we're all guilty of that," said Mom. "We need to remember that God always has a purpose for any delay. His ways and timing are best. He has a higher view than we do. He knows what's up ahead." Zachary, who was still watching the red car, grinned. "That guy didn't," he said, "but he knows now. He got stopped by a policeman who was up ahead of him." Dad smiled. "Next time I get impatient," he said, "I'll try to remember what happened to that driver." Do you remain cheerful if things don't go the way you'd like? For example, how about when an activity is cancelled because of bad weather, or when you lose in a game? Do you keep a positive attitude when you or someone close to you gets sick, or when your best friend moves away? Remember that God knows what's ahead of you in life. Trust Him to work everything, big or small, for your good. And remember that His way is always best.

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1: Have there been times in your life when you gave up on God? Well, God never gave up on you. Aren't you glad He's the God of second chances? Today on Turning Point, Dr. David Jeremiah continues his new series, Jonah the Runaway Prophet, with a look at how God brought Jonah back from straying. And He can do the same for you. With the conclusion of his message, Running from God, here's David.
2: And thank you so much for joining us today. We are studying the book of Jonah, and we just got started yesterday. So I'm glad that you have joined us today. We'll kind of review a little bit along the way and get you caught up. And we're going to study this book in the month of September. So I hope you can be with us as we unlock the treasures from the book of Jonah. And, you know, we have this little thing here at Turning Point. What does the Bible say? What does it mean? And what does it mean to me? And before you're finished studying Jonah, you'll know the answer to all those questions, because that's what the Bible is all about. Not just history, but history that makes a difference in today. And we're going to be doing that together during this month. Hey, you know, a lot of people travel to the West Coast over the year, and I've been reticent to do this, but I think it's time for me to do it and let you know that if you come to the state of California, especially to the southern part of the state, you should come and visit us at Shadow Mountain Church. We'll take good care of you. You'll be blessed by the music and fellowship and the sense of God's presence in the services and the teaching of the Word. So next time you're headed this way, or maybe just make a special trip, join us for one of the three services on the weekend, 5 o'clock on Saturday, 9 o'clock, and 10:45 on Sunday. All services exactly alike, and we hope that you will join us for one of them going forward. Now here's part two of Running from God. Let's begin with the actual story itself. The direction to Jonah is in the first two verses of the first chapter. Now the word of the Lord came to Jonah, the son of Amittai, saying, "Arise, go to Nineveh, the great city, and cry out against it, for their wickedness has come up before me." The first thing you need to understand is that this is not a normal prophecy. In fact, there's only one word of prophecy in the entire book, and that is the message Jonah preached to the Ninevites in chapter 3. Right at the beginning, we are given Jonah's marching orders. The direction to Jonah from the Lord. And the direction was clear. In fact, there are three parts of God's instruction. He said, arise, go, and cry out against Nineveh. These are commands. God did not say, Jonah, we're thinking about doing a campaign over in Nineveh. What do you think? He did not say, could you give me some input on the cultural significance of a Jewish prophet going there? He did not ask Jonah's opinion. He simply came to Jonah and he said, Jonah, listen up. I have three things for you to do. Arise, go to Nineveh, and cry out against it. How many of you wish God would be so direct with you? You know, sometimes we try to figure out what God wants us to do, and we're not really clear because it's caught up in the whole message of the Bible. But in this instance, God spoke to his prophet and gave him absolutely clear instructions as to what he should do. Now, before we talk about Jonah's disobedience, I want you to understand why this assignment was so difficult for him and why he didn't want to do it. Before Jeroboam came to the throne, Israel had been repeatedly attacked by the Assyrians. And Nineveh was the capital of Assyria. Their armies invaded again and again, and as a result, there was deep bitterness between the Jewish people and the Assyrians. Nineveh was the capital of Assyria, and it was an enormous city, home to hundreds of thousands of people, maybe the first mega city in the ancient world. And it was heavily fortified and powerful and feared. In modern geography, Nineveh sat near present-day Mosul, Iraq, placing it right in the heart of what is now the Middle East. Now, the people of Nineveh were idol worshipers, and according to this book, they were also exceedingly wicked. So wicked that their sin came up before God. In fact, the language of Scripture is vivid. Assyria was one of the cruelest and most violent empires in ancient history. Its kings recorded their victories by boasting of plains covered with corpses and cities burned to the ground. Enemies of the Assyrians were mutilated. Families were forced to parade with the severed heads of their loved ones. And prisoners were tortured and filleted alive. Their history has been described as gory and blood-curdling, a history as ever was. The cruelest people in the world. And we see some cruelty in today's world in some of the places we read about, the beheading of people and things of that nature, but Assyria was way beyond that. And God said to Jonah, in effect, I've had enough. I want you to go and cry out against them. And by chapter 3, we hear the message that Jonah was sent to preach. Here's what he preached. And Jonah began to enter the city on the first day's walk, and he cried out and said, yet 40 days, and Nineveh shall be overthrown. Now turn with me to chapter 4, verse 2, and you will understand why Jonah did not want to go to Nineveh and why he refused to go. So he prayed to the Lord, and he said, oh Lord, was not this what I said when I was still in my country? Therefore I fled to Tarshish, for I know that you are a gracious and merciful God, slow to anger and abundant in loving kindness, one who relents from doing harm. What is Jonah saying? He's saying, God, I knew it. I knew if I went over there and preached, you would forgive them. And I did not want that. I didn't want them to be forgiven and spared from judgment. I wanted them judged. I wanted them to feel the pain. I do not like them. God called Jonah to preach to the people he hated, and Jonah said, I'm not going to do it. Has God ever asked you to do something you didn't want to do? Well, you haven't been walking with him very long if that hasn't happened. Has he ever asked you to speak to somebody at work that you don't like? They need to be saved, but you don't really know for sure whether you want them to be saved. Now you understand Jonah a little better. He understood the instructions he was given in verse 1 of chapter 1. He understood them perfectly. They were unmistakably clear, but the Bible tells us Jonah would not have it. The direction to Jonah. Notice thirdly, the disobedience of Jonah. So we come to the disobedience of Jonah. This becomes the foundation for the rest of the whole book. And verse 3 sets the stage for everything that follows. Here's what it says. But Jonah arose to flee to Tarshish from the presence of the Lord. He went down to Joppa and found a ship going to Tarshish. So he paid the fare and went down into it to go with them to Tarshish from the presence of the Lord. Now that in itself is kind of foolish, isn't it? Jonah is going to run away from God. How in the world do you run away from God? Twice in this verse it says that Jonah was fleeing from the presence of the Lord. And the psalmist asks the same question. He says, where can I go from your spirit, God? Or where can I flee from your presence? If I ascend unto heaven, you're there. If I make my bed in hell, behold, you are there. I kind of wonder today as I preach this message if there might not be somebody here who's running away from God. God had his hand on your life, telling you he wanted you to do something. You decided you'd run away. And it's a thankless task. Everywhere you go, he's already there when you get there. For he's the omnipresent God. I want you to notice something about Jonah's disobedience. First of all, it was deliberate. Verse 3 says, Jonah arose to flee to Tarshish from the presence of the Lord. When I say Jonah was deliberate in his disobedience, here's what I mean. When God told him to go and preach to the people of Nineveh, Jonah had some options. He could have stayed right where he was. He could have simply said, no, I'm not going. You might even respect that kind of honesty. But Jonah did not stay put. He did not merely refuse. He decided if he was not going where God sent him, he was going to go as far away as possible, and that's why he headed for Tarshish. You see, Tarshish represented the furthest western destination known in Jonah's day. And some believe it was in Spain, others place it along the western Mediterranean or the North African coast. But wherever it was, in Jonah's mind, it meant one thing. It was the furthest possible place from where God had called him to go. Jonah did not just disobey God in a small or passive way. God said, Jonah, I want you to go here. Jonah said, I'm not going here, I'm going there. And that is rebellion. And we still see it today. God gives direction, and instead of simply ignoring it, people run the opposite way as fast as they can. Jonah understood his responsibility. He knew exactly what God had called him to do. Some believe his deeper struggle was national pride. He knew what the Assyrians had done to his people, and he cared more about his nation than God's mission. We love our country, and rightly so, but our loyalty to God must always come first. Jonah got his priorities mixed up. His disobedience was deliberate. And then he was deceived in his disobedience. Jonah 1 verse 3 says, he went down to Joppa and found a ship going to Tarshish, and he paid the fare and went down into it. The second thing I've written down is that Jonah was deceived in his disobedience. That almost always goes along with refusing to do God's will. Let me put it simply. There will always be a ship waiting for you to take you away from the Lord. There will always be one. Instead of going to Nineveh, Jonah went down to Joppa, a coastal port city on the Mediterranean Sea. Joppa is modern-day Jaffa, Israel's main seaport, and it was about 75 miles south of Jonah's hometown in Galilee. When Jonah arrived in Joppa, there was a ship headed for Tarshish. That detail is important. Ships did not run on schedules those days. They arrived and departed when their business was finished. Jonah could easily have seen that ship and thought to himself, this must be the will of God. Here's a ship all ready for me. Everything's just perfect. I must be on the right track. But Jonah was not being guided by obedience. He was being deceived. And circumstances can be misleading. When we are running from God, it is easy to mistake an open door for God's approval. Jonah had a choice. On one side were his circumstances. On the other side was the clear word of God, who had already said, arise and go to Nineveh. That instruction could not have been clearer. So we must never allow our circumstances to override God's word. I've heard some people reason like that. I don't care how perfect it is, if it's against the word of God, don't do it, because you will end up on a journey of disillusionment and defeat. When someone chooses not to go God's way, the world will always provide an easy alternative, a ship ready to sail in the opposite direction. Thirdly, Jonah was doomed in his disobedience. Verse 3 says, so he paid the fare, went down into it to go with them to Tarshish from the presence of the Lord. This whole book that we're going to study for these next few weeks is about how much it cost to take the trip to Tarshish. Jonah paid a lot. He paid a heavy price to be disobedient. Some of you could stand up today and testify. You could say, Pastor, I learned how expensive it is not to do what God tells you to do. I've had that experience. Here's something interesting. The ship to Tarshish only went one way. There is no record of it ever coming back. The ships that take you away from the presence of the Lord are one-way journeys until God intervenes and brings you back some other way. I wrote something in the margin of my Bible some years ago when I was reading the book of Jonah. I don't even remember when I wrote it, but I remember when it hit me. Every time Jonah moved away from the presence of God, the direction was down. He went down to Joppa. He went down into the ship. They threw him down into the ocean. He went down into the deep. He went down into the belly of the fish, and the fish went down to the very depths of the sea. And some of you here today already know that when you walk away from the presence of the Lord, the direction is always down, down, down. Jonah is about to find out just how far down that path can take you. And so number four, Jonah was disciplined for his disobedience. Verse 4 says, "The Lord sent out a great wind on the sea, and there was a mighty tempest on the sea, so that the ship was about to be broken up." Remember where Jonah is at this point. He's running from God. He's on the ship. He thinks he's safe. He's headed toward Tarshish, so far away as he can get. In his mind, Nineveh is behind him. He doesn't have to think about it anymore. He thinks he's safe. Have you ever pictured God watching all of this from heaven? Almost as if he were leaning over the railing, looking down and saying, "Jonah, what are you doing? What are you doing now?" And then God acts. The Bible tells us that the Lord sent a great wind on the sea. God simply spoke and the calm was gone, and the sea suddenly erupted and the storm rose with such violence that the Bible says the ship was about to break in two. You can't run from God. When you do, you're not running toward freedom. You're running toward a storm. And that storm was not an accident. It did not come from bad weather or poor timing. It was a God storm. He sent it. The same God who told Jonah where to go now stood in his way. And there's both bad news and good news in that. The bad news is this. There is not any place where you can be safe if you're running from God. Not any place. He controls the wind, he controls the sea, and he will find you. He is the hound of heaven. But here's the good news. Doesn't this also show you how much God loved Jonah? God used the wind, he used the waves. He would even prepare a great fish to bring his prophet back to his senses and back home. God does this because he's the God of the second chance. One of the great messages of the book of Jonah is this one. "And the word of the Lord came to Jonah the second time." And we'll see that in a few verses. God doesn't give up on us, even though we stubbornly rebel against him. He's much more determined than we are. And he will follow us to bring us back. Aren't you grateful for that? I mean, the book of Jonah is really the story about second chances. Jonah failed the first time, but God wasn't finished with him. God would give him another opportunity, but not before he worked on his heart. Because if God had simply sent Jonah again without changing him, Jonah would have made the same mistake all over again. That is how God works with us. Sometimes people sail along on what feels like a calm, pleasant sea. They think they're getting away with something. They think they are outrunning God. Then the wind shifts and the storm rolls in, and they discover that God will not ignore rebellion forever. Because a child of God, you see, out of fellowship with God becomes deeply uncomfortable. Before knowing Christ, you see, you didn't really understand what joy and peace and fellowship were. But once you know him, when you choose to go south and God says for you to go north, life becomes really miserable. I don't think there's anything more miserable on the face of God's earth than somebody who's out of fellowship with God. If you're a Christian and you've been in fellowship with God and you're now not walking with him, you're miserable. God will keep applying the pressure. He will do whatever is necessary till you listen to his voice and you come back to him. And that is what the book of Jonah shows us. It reveals the incredible love of God for stubborn people who sometimes have to learn it the hard way. So God is going to take Jonah through a process, but do not miss the central message of this book. This is a book about the love and grace and faithfulness of a sovereign God. He knows you by name, you belong to him, and he takes care of his own. And if necessary, he will use whatever means it takes to bring you to a place of surrender to his will. I was reminded of a verse in the book of Hebrews that says, whoever the Lord loves, he chastens. If you're going through some chastening right now, it's not because God is mad at you, it's because God loves you and he doesn't want you to keep going on the road toward destruction. You know what makes sense? What makes sense is simply saying, okay, God, I'll do it. I surrender. I will go and do what you want me to do, because once you say that, you discover something wonderful, and that is what God wants for you is always better than what you wanted for yourself. And you will wonder why in the world you didn't obey him the first time. When God says, arise and go, the wisest thing we can do is arise and go. On September 11th, 2001, Janelle McMillan was working on the 64th floor of the World Trade Center. When the first plane hit, she began descending the stairs with hundreds of others. Then the North Tower collapsed. Concrete and steel buried her under layers of debris. She couldn't move her legs. The air was heavy with dust and smoke, and fires burned all around. She drifted in and out of consciousness, unsure if anyone would ever find her again. In the darkness, she prayed, and she told God that if he saved her, she would give him her life and do his will. Hours later, a rescuer cut through the rubble, grabbed her hand and said, Janelle, I've got you. And she became the last living person pulled from ground zero after 27 hours. Later she said, being under the rubble, I knew that I had given my life to Jesus Christ that day. I had made that commitment with God that I will change my life and do his will. I think I'm here to tell a story and to do the will of God as well. Men and women, God doesn't always use a storm like Jonah's or a collapse like Janelle's to get our attention. Sometimes he just uses ordinary moments or quiet interruptions. But the question never changes. Will we run from God or will we return to God? That is what the book of Jonah teaches us. It teaches us the pain of running and the joy of returning. And each of us has that chance, that opportunity. Maybe you're here today and you know God's been after you to do something. Maybe you're not a Christian. Maybe God's been just bringing you in front of the gospel over and over again, and you know what's going on in your life. It's time to say yes. I can tell you, if you don't, the journey the other way is absolutely predictable. It always ends the same way. But the journey with God is an adventure upward toward his presence, and the joy of the journey is incredible. My question to you today is, which way are you running? Toward him or away from him? Only you can answer that question.
3: That's right. You're the only one who knows the answer to that. Are you running toward God or are you running away from him? In your heart, in the depths of your heart, you know the answer to that question. We'll have more of this as we go forward in this study. I think it gets more interesting as we go along, and we'll get greater insight into how this touches each one of us. Hey, don't forget, during this month, we're offering the calendar for 2027, and it's one of the most beautiful things that we do, designed specifically for you to have in your home at any place of display. You will be so proud to have this, and it's a 14-month calendar. That means it starts in November and goes all the way through December of 27, a place for you to put your appointments and notes for every day of the year, all kinds of scripture, wonderful things for you to meditate on, read through the Bible schedule. It's all there, and this is yours for the asking when you send a gift of any size to Turning Point during the month of September. Do it today. Be sure to ask for the calendar when you do it. We'll see you right here tomorrow.
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0: You're enjoying the station. It speaks hope to the world. TWR Pure Talk. We have a time for music after Radio Bible here on TWR Pure Talk, and I'm going to be playing you some of your favorite music. 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
3: Welcome to the Radio Bible, and this is the Bible in dramatic form. My name is Stephen Bapiro, and I'll be your guide today as we present a reading from the pages of the Bible. Our purpose in doing this program is simply to present the Bible as it is written and to discuss what it means. We will give you a portion of the Bible in dramatic form, and then Pastor Asafa Makanga comes in to discuss the portion, along with our fellow listener Melinda Kajilima and our Bible teacher Asafa Makanga. Welcome, friends.
4: Thank you, Stevie.
3: Asafa will give us background information. We are in the first book of Samuel, which tells how the first king of Israel started. His name was Saul, son of Kish.
5: As we have already heard, the people demanded that Samuel appoint a king for them, like all the other nations. Initially, Samuel was displeased since he was their priest and prophet and thought this was a personal insult against him. He said to them, "The Lord is your king." But God came to him and said, "It isn't you they are rejecting, but me. Go ahead and give them a king. I will show you who to anoint." Well, it happened one day that Saul, son of Kish, was out looking for his father's donkeys. He and his companions decided to consult Samuel, the prophet of God, to find information about their donkeys. When Saul got to Samuel, he received more than information about donkeys. He was also anointed king. The reading begins in 1 Samuel chapter 10.
6: 1 Samuel 10. Then Samuel took a flask of oil and poured it on Saul's head and kissed him, saying,
7: "Has not the Lord anointed you leader over his inheritance? When you leave me today, you will meet two men near Rachel's tomb at Zelzah on the border of Benjamin. They will say to you, 'The donkeys you set out to look for have been found, and now your father has stopped thinking about them and is worried about you. He is asking, what shall I do about my son?' Then you will go on from there until you reach the great tree of Tabor. Three men going up to God at Bethel will meet you there. One will be carrying three young goats, another three loaves of bread, and another a skin of wine. They will greet you and offer you two loaves of bread, which you will accept from. Then you will go on from there until you reach the great tree of Tabor. Three men going up to God at Bethel will meet you there. One will be carrying three young goats, another three loaves of bread, and another a skin of wine. They will greet you and offer you two loaves of bread, which you will accept from them. After

0: flutes and harps being played before them, and they will be prophesying. The Spirit of the Lord will come upon you in power, and you will prophesy with them, and you will be changed into a different person. Once these signs are fulfilled, do whatever your hand finds to do, for God is with you. Go down ahead of me to Gilgal. I will surely come down to you to sacrifice burnt offerings and fellowship offerings, but you must wait 7 days until I come to you and tell you what you are to do.
1: As Saul turned to leave Samuel, God changed Saul's heart. And all these signs were fulfilled that day. When they arrived at Gibeah, a procession of prophets met him. The Spirit of God came upon him in power, and he joined in their prophesying. When all those who had formerly known him saw him prophesying with the prophets, they asked each other,
2: "What is this that has happened to the son of Kish? Is Saul also among the prophets?"
1: A man who lived there answered,
3: "And who is their father?"
1: So it became a saying, "Is Saul also among the prophets?" After Saul stopped prophesying, he went to the high place. Now Saul's uncle asked him and his servant,
4: "Where have you been?"
5: "Looking for the donkeys. But when we saw they were not to be found, we went to Samuel."
4: "Tell me what Samuel said to you."
5: "He assured us that the donkeys had been found."
1: But he did not tell his uncle what Samuel had said about the kingship.
6: His uncle would find out soon about Saul being king. Melinda, do you have any questions about what is happening now?
7: I do, Asafa. Why was oil poured on Saul's head?
8: Good question, Melinda. In the Old Testament, the kings of Israel were not only crowned with a crown, but also anointed with oil as a religious rite. This pointed out that their rule had both divine and human implications. They ruled over men in the secular way, and they also represented God to the people. The Life Application Bible says the anointing ceremony reminded the king of his responsibility to lead people by God's wisdom, not human.
6: And the only one authorized to anoint a king was a priest, which is why Samuel did this himself.
7: The Spirit of the Lord came upon Saul and he prophesied. What does this mean?
6: Melinda, you remember from previous studies, we saw that the Holy Spirit had a different ministry in the Old Testament times than in the New Testament times. God's total plan had not yet been fully revealed. Sin had not been completely paid for until Christ came and died on that cross. The Holy Spirit had not come as he did at Pentecost to seal and permanently indwell all true believers. So, in the Old Testament, the Holy Spirit would come upon a person for a time, and then he would leave when the mission is accomplished. When the Spirit came upon a man in the Old Testament times, he would affect him in many ways. Samson was made supernaturally strong. Prophets were given special messages or abilities. Here in the case of Saul, the Holy Spirit enabled him to prophesy or to speak for God in ways that he did not do before. The people were amazed because this was not normal for Saul. This was not the Saul they knew. And it was proof that God was endorsing Saul as a king. Sadly, in his later years, Saul disobeyed God and the Holy Spirit left him, leading him to be an old apostate and a murderer.
8: King David, in one of his psalms, prayed, "Do not take your Holy Spirit from me." This was because God could have taken his spirit away from David, who also lived in the Old Testament time.
6: Melinda, does that help with your questions?
7: I believe so. Many thanks, Asafa.
8: Brilliant. Then we can go on to the second half of chapter 10.
1: Samuel summoned the people of Israel to the Lord at Mizpah and said to them,
9: "This is what the Lord, the God of Israel, says. I brought Israel up out of Egypt, and I delivered you from the power of Egypt and all the kingdoms that oppressed you. But you have now rejected your God, who saves you out of all your calamities and distresses. And you have said, 'No, set a king over us.'"

0: Also now present yourselves before the Lord by your tribes and clans.
1: When Samuel brought all the tribes of Israel near, the tribe of Benjamin was chosen. And then he brought forward the tribe of Benjamin, clan by clan, and Matri's clan was chosen. Finally, Saul, son of Kish, was chosen. But when they looked for him, he was not to be found. So they inquired further of the Lord.
2: Has the man come here yet?
1: And the Lord said,
3: Yes, he has hidden himself among the baggage.
1: They ran and brought him out. And as he stood among the people, he was a head taller than any of the others. Samuel said to all the people,
0: Do you see the man the Lord has chosen? There is no one like him among all the people.
1: Then the people shouted, Long live the king! Samuel explained to the people the regulations of the kingship. He wrote them down on a scroll and deposited it before the Lord. Then Samuel dismissed the people, each to his own home. Saul also went to his home in Gibeah, accompanied by valiant men whose hearts God had touched. But some troublemakers said,
4: Ha! How can this fellow save us?
1: They despised him and brought him no gifts. But Saul kept silent.
5: Excuse me, what does it mean? Such and such a tribe was chosen, such and such a tribe was chosen. What does this mean?
6: Let us go to the Application Bible, Melinda, for an explanation. It says on its footnotes, the first king of Israel was chosen by casting lots, or by using the Urim and the Thummim, two plates of flat stones carried by the high priest. The fact that Saul was chosen may seem like luck, but it was really the opposite. God had instructed the Israelites to make the Urim and Thummim for the specific purpose of consulting him in times such as this. By using the Urim and Thummim, the Israelites were taking the decision out of their own hands and turning it over to God. Only the high priest could use the Urim and Thummim, which were designed to give only yes or no answers.
7: Melinda, you see, the appointing of this king was done by a process of eliminating right down to the men. We know that God was working in the selection process because the people had no idea who was going to be the king, for they were casting lots. Samuel had already anointed Saul privately because God had revealed to him who the lots were going to point. Indeed, this is an amazing thing.
6: What was happening overwhelmed Saul so much that he had to run and hide. They had to drag him out. But once he became king, Saul turned into a different man. And notice what he does for Israel in 1 Samuel chapter 11.
1: 1 Samuel 11. Nahash the Ammonite went up and besieged Jabesh Gilead. And all the men of Jabesh said to him,
8: Make a treaty with us, and we'll be subject to you.
1: But Nahash the Ammonite replied,
9: I will make a treaty with you only on the condition that I gouge out the right eye of every one of you, and so bring disgrace on all Israel.
1: The elders of Jabesh said to him,
10: Give us 7 days so we can send messengers throughout Israel. If no one comes to rescue us, we will surrender to you.
1: When the messengers came to Gibeah of Saul and reported these terms to the people, they all wept aloud. Just then, Saul was returning from the fields behind his oxen, and he asked,
11: What is wrong with the people? Why are they weeping?
1: Then they repeated to him what the men of Jabesh had said. When Saul heard their words, the Spirit of God came upon him in power, and he burned with anger. He took a pair of oxen, cut them into pieces, and sent the pieces by messengers throughout Israel, proclaiming,
12: This is what will be done to the oxen of anyone who does not follow Saul and Samuel.
1: Then the terror of the Lord fell on the people, and they turned out as one man. When Saul mustered them at Bezek, The men of Israel numbered 300,000, and the men of Judah 30,000. They told the messengers who had come,
13: "Say to the men of Jabesh-Gilead, by the time the sun is hot tomorrow, you will be delivered."
1: When the messengers went and reported this to the men of Jabesh, they were elated. They said to the Ammonites,
14: "Tomorrow we will surrender to you, and you can do to us whatever seems good to you."
1: The next day, Saul separated his men into three divisions. During the last watch of the night, they broke into the camp of the Ammonites and slaughtered them until the heat of the day.
7: This has been the Radio Bible. If you would like more information, write and we'll send you some literature, and we'll be sure to assist in any way we can. Our address is The Radio Bible, Transworld Radio, Box H74, Hatfield, Harare, Zimbabwe. 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

0: Welcome to Expectant Faith Devotionals, a daily application of faith in the Lord Jesus Christ. Then I remembered the Lord. When my soul fainted within me, I remembered the Lord, and my prayer went up to you into your holy temple. Jonah chapter 2, verse 7. Though the believer is admonished in Scripture to forget those things which are in the past, to not be affected by them in the present, there's also great balance in remembering the Lord and His dealings with us in the past. Though he ever seeks to do the new thing in the believer's life, the remembrance of how he has met us in the past and his faithfulness and mercy revealed to us in very specific ways is the basis for present hope in the difficult moment. This is why Jeremiah, in his book of Lamentations, wrote, "This I recall to my mind, therefore I have hope. Through the Lord's mercies we are not consumed, because his compassions fail not. They are new every morning. Great is your faithfulness." When Jonah was in the belly of the fish, after spending 3 days and nights in the darkness and the utter wretchedness of aloneness and suffering, he was brought to one singular place and point in his thinking. It was the same place that Jeremiah was brought to in the book of Lamentations, the place of remembering the Lord. For both men, though the circumstances were different, there was no other place to go than to that of remembering the Lord and him alone. For Jonah, he writes that when his soul fainted within him, when there was no other recourse or answer to his desperate, helpless condition and circumstance, there remained a thought of the past. The thought did not concern primarily failures or faults, but the remembrance of someone and that revelation to his heart that God so impressed upon him. There was one particular truth about the memory of God at that moment, and it was his mercy. Why was this so critical at this moment in Jonah's life? In the desperate moment when strength was gone and resolve could only turn once again to the only one in the universe who would not only understand fully his need, but because of his mercy was willing to meet that need, regardless of the impossible circumstances in which Jonah found himself. Later in his book, after God had miraculously delivered him from the belly of the fish, Jonah, in speaking to God, said this, "For I know that you are a gracious and merciful God, slow to anger and abundant in loving kindness, one who relents from doing harm." The remembrance of the mercy and grace of God saved Jonah that day, for because of it, he had the hope that if he called unto God, appealing to his mercy and grace, God would answer, deliver, and restore him to rightness of fellowship with him. Jonah's hope was based entirely upon the mercy and grace of God, and this by remembering these unchanging truths. Jeremiah was not like Jonah in the belly of a fish, but he was in a circumstance of great suffering because of sin. Israel's enemies were upon them, and the suffering and death accompanying the invasion and occupation by the Chaldeans would be all around him in incalculable pain. There was no exit for Jeremiah from these circumstances apart from the intervention of God. But it was not primarily this which Jeremiah sought, but the deliverance of his people, deliverance from their sins against God, but also the suffering that was upon them because of these sins. In this impossible circumstance, certainly beyond the control of Jeremiah, he had, like Jonah, but one hope. That hope was founded in the remembrance that through the Lord's mercies we are not consumed. Jeremiah remembered that God's compassions fail not, and that they are new every morning. Great is your faithfulness. Dear Father, help us remember you. In Jesus' name, amen. 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

0: day. My name is Gail Dippenaar and this is Reach Out. Thank you so much for allowing us to join with you. Of course, I say us because every now and again we have visitors visiting with us, and what makes it so exciting is just to hear what God is doing around the world, and that just excites our heart. And we have today from CPI, Dr. Hendrik Forster and his wife Ursula, and let's just welcome them. Thank you once again for being with us, Hendrik.
1: Thank you, Gail. It's such a privilege and an honor for my wife and I to be here and to spend this time together.
0: Ursula, and for you, thank you so much for being with us.
2: Thank you so much. It's lovely to be here.
0: Now, Hendrik, just tell us quickly, yesterday you grew up in a Christian home, you said, and tell us a little bit about your education. What education did you get?
1: Yes, I went to Bible College straight after school, and then to study to be a pastor, and then I did a master's, and then subsequent to that, I did two doctorates.
0: And you, Ursula?
2: I did Bible school when I was still, before we got married, I was in Bible school, yes.
0: Hendrik, tell us, what does CPI mean?
1: CPI stands for the Church Planting Institute. So if you go on the website and you put in churchplantinginstitute.com, that's our website.
0: And tell us a little bit, you started this, into which countries are you in now?
1: We have equipped church leaders in 135 nations to date. And I have traveled 6 continents for many years. My wife and I travel personally to about 24, 25 nations every year, where we do church planting and discipleship training globally.
0: Now, you're based in Australia at the moment.
1: Yes, we are. That's where we have a house. But we live from hotel to hotel.
0: Ursula, what do you do at Church Planting Institute?
2: I have a big part to play in the translating of all our material into the different languages. So that's a big part of what I do. And then when we do travel around the world, just praying with people, ministering to people after training.
0: Now, Hendrik, you've written a curriculum for helping people to church plant, to plant a church. Tell us a little bit about the books that you've written and what are the subjects.
1: So what I found, Gail, is that purely church planting, it sounds like, but we're struggling with our own church, why would I want to plant another church? Most people think that way. But really, church planting becomes the result of effective discipleship. And what I've learned, you know, my last church in South Africa grew to 4,500 people in Maritzburg. And so how did we grow a large church in a multicultural society? Then when we went to Australia, how did I plant 2 churches in 2 years, coming into a fresh culture and grow them to 500 people, you know, in a postmodern, post-Christian environment. And so I started documenting what I've learned in India and Pakistan, in Fiji, in Argentina and Peru, Colombia, you know, around the world. What is the success? And so then I started documenting that the fundamental teachings of Christ. Where do you start with new believers? Laying a solid foundation in their faith of repentance, put their faith in God, baptism, laying on of hands, eternal judgment. You know, to lay a solid foundation in those believers. And then as on this pursuit, I asked the Lord, Lord, what did you teach your disciples that we are not teaching our disciples? Because you don't need to be very smart to know that the church is in trouble globally because of the moral decay, you know, the challenges. The world don't look to the church for a moral compass anymore because it's void of that. And so I asked the Lord, Lord, what is it that you taught your disciples that changed the Roman Empire to become Christian that we are not teaching? And so as I researched that, I saw that the Lord taught these disciples values and disciplines. So hence my second book, Values and Spiritual Disciplines, teaching them values. And so we defined 52 values of the Christian faith: love, forgiveness, kindness, being peaceful, being meek, being humble, being patient, being generous, you know, true values of the Christian faith. And spiritual disciplines: praying, reading, meditating on the Word of God, fasting, being a witness, you know, living humbly, being a servant, you know, it's spiritual disciplines. And then I prayed that it doesn't move the body of Christ forward. What moves this body of Christ forward is when we can emancipate every believer, because God put gifts inside of each believer, not to have a lapel pin on their blazer, but really that God put His Spirit inside of people. God gave them gifts so that through those gifts God can change and touch people's lives. How to discover your gift, how to share your faith, how to deal with strongholds in your life that smothers the good seed of God's Word in your life, and how to embrace being an instrument to take care of those that we reach for the Lord. And so hence step number three, developing gifts and skills so that we can be of service to God, to expand and to build leadership in the church. And then I saw many of my disciples become very fruitful. I would lead them to the Lord. 6-9 months later, they have started 1-2 discipleship groups with people that they've led to the Lord. Very fruitful. And I would ask them, so tell me, how is it possible that you in such a short space of time became so fruitful? And they would say, hey, Doc, you remember that day when you spoke to me about purposeful relationships? Do you remember when you spoke to me about the way I pray, not just to pray about myself, but to stand, become a priest, to pray on behalf of others, you know, to bring intercede for them in their lives? And you know, many factors to become an ambassador, you know, to live like an ambassador, to be conscious of that we represent the kingdom of God wherever we go. And those things I put into my fruitfulness book, how to help your disciples become exceedingly fruitful. And ultimately, the last book, how to multiply and help your disciples to multiply greatly.
0: So you have written all these books and you use them to teach others.
1: Yes.
0: Well, our time is just about up. I can't believe it's just about up. But we want to, of course, hear again tomorrow some more on this, because I just want to know, if somebody thinks that I would like to plant a church, what's the first step? What must I do? Maybe you can help somebody like that. But thank you so much, Hendrik, for coming in and sharing with us what CPI is doing. We really do appreciate it.
1: Thank you so much for having us on this program.
0: Ursula, it was nice. We haven't chatted much to you, but I know that you're very valuable at CPR. So we're really grateful that you continue the work of the Lord there.
2: Thank you so much.
0: Well, our time is just about up. And of course, before I go, there's always something I tell you, and that is Jesus loves you. Goodbye, dear friend, and God bless you.

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1: 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Right now, we're going to listen to John Matthews and Esther Sisulu as they take us through the book of Psalms. We're in Psalm 63. Be blessed.
2: Our human needs are not only material needs or only psychological needs or even sociological needs. 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
3: 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Today, we're in the book of Psalms, a collection of praise and prophecies, many written by King David and originally set to music. 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
4: Today we come to Psalm 63 through to 65, in which David reminds us of God's provision even in a dry and weary land or when we're surrounded by evil conspirators. And we're also reminded to seek God even when everything is going well. Our teacher John Matthews is here and ready to bring us the theme, God at all times and all places.
2: Thank you so much, Esther, and a very warm welcome to this latest episode of Mission 66. Great to be with you, Esther, and indeed great to be with you all listening wherever you are today and whatever your situation. Thank you for your time. So good to be with you as we journey through the Bible. And on that journey, we today reach Psalms 63, 64, and 65, all three of which are written by Israel's King David as he is running for his life in the wilderness of Judah. So this and these are written during this time of great personal struggle, and David voices his desire, his need to be in close communion with God. We see then in Psalm 64, it's a psalm of lamentation, and we see the psalmist David suffering a threat from an enemy, and his only hope here is in God, that God will come and protect him in a particular and special way. And then Psalm 65 is also a special psalm, and it's a song that is dedicated to the city of Jerusalem. It's also called by its poetic name Zion. And that Psalm 65 was probably sung in the temple as a sort of song of thanksgiving, praising, thanking God in a year of good harvest. The God, that special psalm, and it's a song that is dedicated to the city of Jerusalem. It's also called by its poetic name Zion. And that Psalm 65 was probably sung in the temple as a sort of song of thanksgiving, praising, thanking God in a year of good harvest. The God that blesses our hearts is the God who promised.

bread on the occasion of the harvest of barley, also known as the Feast of Pentecost. And this psalm is especially, I think, relevant because it reveals to us that our protection, our survival and subsistence is provided still in this day and age by God himself, the Creator, who takes care of us. So let's move into Psalm 63, and it begins like this, saying, O God, you are my God. Earnestly I seek you. My soul thirsts for you. My flesh faints for you, as in a dry and weary land where there is no water. So I have looked upon you in the sanctuary, beholding your power and glory, because your steadfast love is better than life. My lips will praise you. So I will bless you as long as I live. In your name I will lift up my hands. My soul will be satisfied as with fat and rich food, and my mouth will praise you with joyful lips. Now we observe here, and we can observe, that our human needs are not only material needs or only psychological needs or even sociological needs, but there is an emptiness inside, a flatness that echoes our need of something divine. And it points us to the deepest need in our hearts. And this need is a desire to be in a relationship with our Creator, with the Creator. And here we see the psalm presenting that need in a poetic way. David even writes, your love is better than life itself. The greatest need that we have in the very depths of our hearts is to have a relationship with God, to be with God. And there is no blessing or benefit like it. Everything else is a very, very distant second. And Psalm 63 then continues talking about this deep thirst, this hunger, this desire to be in a proper, close, intimate relationship with God, to be with the community, the people who worship God. Verse 6 says, when I remember you upon my bed, and I meditate on you in the watches of the night, for you have been my help, and in the shadow of your wings I will sing for joy. My soul clings to you, your right hand upholds me. But those who seek to destroy my life shall go down into the depths of the earth. They shall be given over to the power of the sword. They shall be a portion for jackals. How deep and essential our need is. That need to be with our Creator, the one who sustains us, whether we recognize it or not. God is the only one who can satisfy our heart's thirst, this great spiritual longing and hunger that takes us to so many other false gods, so many other quick fixes, but none come even close to satisfying this deep, great spiritual hunger, this longing to return to the one whom created us. And the final verse is verse 11, and it says, but the king shall rejoice in God. All who swear by him shall exult, for the mouths of liars will be stopped. And ending here with those words of hope and trusting that the blessing of the Lord will come. And Psalm 64 is next in the sequence, and it's also written by David, and it begins, hear my voice, O God, in my complaint. Preserve my life from dread of the enemy. Hide me from the secret plots of the wicked, from the throng of evildoers. Here we see David in difficulty, wondering how to deal with those who are setting traps for him. But where is his trust? It's in God, who is his protection. Verse 9, then all mankind fears. They tell what God has brought about and ponder what he has done. Just saying there that God will destroy his enemies. And that's why the psalmist ends the poem saying in a positive way that the righteous should rejoice in the Lord and seek refuge in him, because he is our

0: safety, our protection. And then when we reach Psalm 65, we see that this psalm, which is very often described as a special psalm and would be sung in moments when people would be celebrating the harvest. Now, to get our heads around this a little bit, you know, it's difficult for us, isn't it? Because very often we can buy things with money or a phone or a credit card, and we don't really perhaps consider how dependent we are on the land, on agriculture, on the balance of our planet. And in truth, if those things fail, even if one year's harvest failed completely, well, we'd know all about it. There's more of an awareness of that here, and we see that awareness in Psalm 65. And David writes this: "Praise is due to you, O God, in Zion, and to you shall vows be performed. O you who hear prayer, to you shall all flesh come. When iniquities prevail against me, you atone for our transgressions. Blessed is the one you choose and bring near to dwell in your courts. We shall be satisfied with the goodness of your house, the holiness of your temple." According to verse 5, the hope of all the ends of the earth and of the farthest seas, rest in God. And then verse 6, the one, it says, who is God? The one who by his strength established the mountains, being girded with might, who stills the roaring of the seas, the roaring of their waves, the tumult of the people, so that those who dwell at the ends of the earth are in awe at your signs. You make the going out of the morning and the evening to shout for joy. You visit the earth and water it. You greatly enrich it. The river of God is full of water. You provide their grain, for so you have prepared it. You water its furrows abundantly, settling its ridges, softening it with showers, and blessing its growth. You crown the year with your bounty. Your wagon tracks overflow with abundance. The pastures of the wilderness overflow. The hills gird themselves with joy. The meadows clothe themselves with flocks. The valleys deck themselves with grain. They shout and sing together for joy. How much we have every day, hey? And how easily and easy it is for us to fail to appreciate breakfast, brunch, coffee, tea, lunch, dinner. Notice the focus on food and drink there, Esther. Maybe shows where my heart lies, and plenty more besides. And all of this is possible because God decided to provide for us again. The God who feeds us is such a good God, so special that he answers us, providing for our needs out of the goodness of his own heart, sunshine and rain over everybody, the evil and the good. And yet we see how human actions damage the planet, upset God's balance of nature. It's no surprise to him, because he knew that would happen. And yet God, still in all his goodness, in his infinite grace, sustains and keeps billions of people alive and fed in every land right across the world, providing them with necessary provisions. We know there are plenty who struggle without as well. The God of our hearts is also the God who blesses the harvest. So a call here to praise and worship him for all that he provides.
1: Mm. This is Mission 66, and we're here with our teacher, John Matthews. I'm Esther, your host. And hey, I can say we've arrived at the time that we've all been waiting for, a time of reflective question and answer with our teacher, John. And we are looking at Psalm 63, 64, and 65. So, John, you know, I noticed that there are some differences between Bible translations as it pertains to Psalm 63, verse 5. In fact, it says, "My soul will be satisfied as with fat and rich food." But I noticed here in my Bible that it translates as marrow and fatness. I find it quite interesting, actually, that these words are associated with the soul. So why is that?
0: Well, slightly different translations of the Bible give slightly different emphases. For example, we see in the first verse that some translations say, "My flesh longs for thee," or "my body." The NIV translated as, that's the New International Version of the Bible, translates it as, "My being longs for you," which gives a slightly wider ranging idea. Verse 3 says, your love is better than life. Some older translations say your loving kindness is better than life. The word chesed in Hebrew is the love of the covenant that God has for Israel, a loyal and faithful love. And older translations use the term loving kindness in order to try and express that. And maybe verse 5 is a touch confusing because it says here that I will be fully satisfied with the marrow and fatness. Well, the New International Version of the Bible describes that as with the richest, the best food.
1: Yeah, John, you know, that's quite interesting. It might go over our heads because, you know, when we talk about being overweight, or when we think about the problem of obesity and clogged arteries, you know, it's not always a positive thing. It's not a good thing. And so we miss what the Bible is actually saying to us here.
0: Yeah, and again, it's really important, I think, isn't it, to put it into the context of the time. And these ancient times, people did not have easy access to food. So, for example, whenever they killed an animal, a cow, a sheep, or something along those lines, it was something rare. And the meaning of the phrase in the verse and the way it's described, especially in the Old Testament, is symbolic of having plenty, of having prosperity in that moment. And the idea, I think, of rich foods was to indicate plenty. And David makes this connection between how we're satisfied, aren't we, by a good meal? Isn't that a good feeling? And how our soul is nourished completely as well. Our soul is nourished when we keep close to God. Now, Jesus, as we know, often went hungry, but remember what he told his disciples, "I have meat to eat that you know nothing about." There is a food for the spirit that knows no end, is effectively what Jesus is pointing towards when he says that.
1: Right. And, you know, when we reach Psalm 65, it seems to, of course, talk about the harvest, which I must say is quite refreshing to hear David talk about, because, you know, that's a positive thing. Harvesting is a positive thing. It's quite interesting, though, the difference, I suppose, that a disparity between the two sides of the Psalms, right? On the one end, he's down and depressed and in despair. On the other hand, he's talking about this positive thing, the harvest.
0: Yeah, good spot. And perhaps a bit confusing as we're reading the psalm as well. The psalmist begins by saying that God hears his prayers, that he's in Zion, in Jerusalem. Then he talks about the sins and the fact that God atones for them. And then he says, God formed the mountains, the roaring oceans, and nations of the earth. And then he begins talking about agriculture. Well, actually, this is a hymn of praise that is broad in its scope, and he is thanking God for his goodness across these areas. First, paying attention to where God dwells, then focusing on what he has created, and then talking about his day-by-day provision, and then talking in the hymn of praise about how God wants relationship with us, saying God, who is the God who has all the power, and he's just evidenced that. He's the one who forgives the sins of his people so they can continue to have a relationship with him, with God. And also the God who has oversight on all things in our world. And in this context, the complicated situation of the surrounding nations, well, they were going to end up affecting Israel. So after realizing that God acts in this way and he's involved and that he controls the entire context, the entire scenario of agriculture and meteorology, we're going to have a description of God saying that he is the one who also has a personal interest in you, in me. He takes care of you. He provides for you. He forgives your sins. He controls the entire historical international scenario, ultimately. And he also blesses the harvest for the benefit of people. And that is why there is a great sense of gratitude that flows through these Psalms towards God.
1: And, you know, earlier on, you mentioned in the episode that God, of course, provides for us. He provides the harvest, the abundance of food. But we do need to get into a question that is very often asked, John, and that is why there's so much hunger and misery in this world. Could it be that the psalmist here is perhaps exaggerating the blessings and ignoring the reality of famine and starvation, which is prevalent around the world?
0: Yeah, it's an important question, Esther. And, you know, when we see what is going on in the world today, certainly makes us wonder, doesn't it? Especially when we've read what we've just read. And there are plenty of Christians who might think, look, if God is good, if God does provide, how are there so many suffering, hungry people in the world? And the fundamental problem comes down, Esther, to greed. Because the truth is, we have the means. There is plenty of money in the world to be able to provide for everybody on earth. It's been estimated that with the money made just from selling ice cream, for example, in Europe and the United States, there would be money enough to end hunger in the world. The richest 1% of people on our planet own more wealth than the other 99% combined. Well, that means we have millions of extremely wealthy people in the world. And we also have billions of people living in terrible conditions of poverty and misery. So it is an attitude of heart. And where does the attitude of heart change, really, permanently? Only in Jesus Christ. And so when we think about the problems plaguing society, maybe we go about it the wrong way around. Maybe we try to deal with the problem, whereas actually Jesus says we need to deal with the heart first. And so many of the problems that we lament, fact, could be solved if people knew more about Jesus and started following his way of life, the word of God. And we press on toward that goal, don't we? With all the strength that God gives us. But it's certainly not the work of any one person or any one church organization. It has to be a movement, global movement. And just because God is good and he's perfect, it doesn't mean that we have heaven on earth. We are sinful people, ruled by sinful people. And the problem lies within my heart. And it's not God's fault. God makes it rain. He makes the sun rise every day on the evil and the good. And so despite all the problems and the difficulties, the blessings from God are immense, and so many that we can't even count them.
1: Wow, John, thank you so much for helping us through some of these difficult questions that we navigated through by God's grace. You gave us a biblical perspective, a graceful perspective on these questions. So Psalm 63 through to 65, how should we summarize today?
0: Well, today, look, we've been looking at the God of the heart, who is the God of the harvest. He's both, and we've read Psalms 63, 64, and 65, seeing how God is the God who provides for us. He's the God who blesses our spirits, our hearts, and he gives us blessings, preserving us with things Agriculture, the harvest in the entire world referred to in these chapters, providing for everyone. Sometimes that provision is absent and there is pain. And yet God is still present and God is still working, sometimes inexplicably bringing about change that we don't quite understand or see right now. But if we commit it to Him, He will change us in those times, in times of suffering, more than He could ever do in times of plenty. So perhaps before our next meal, before we eat anything, let's thank God from the depths of our heart, because He is the provider, and He provides not what we really want. He provides eternally what we really need.
1: Well, it is on that thankful note that we conclude today's episode of Mission 66. What a wonderful episode that we've enjoyed today, friend. And if you have any thoughts, perhaps you have some insights or questions, you can contribute to the conversation on our Facebook page at Mission 66. Hey, we're also on Instagram. You can search us there at Mission 66 and join the Mission 66 conversation. Well, my name is Esther, and for our entire team, we'll see you next time.
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1: All right, our speaker today on Focus on the Family is Shonti Shildon, a researcher who uncovers some key ingredients from 1,000 happy couples, including why it's okay to go to bed when you're still mad at your mate. She'll explain more on Focus on the Family. This look forward to you. 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Stay with us.

0: Shanti, what is one thing a couple can do today to feel happier in their marriage?
1: When they're hurt, believe the best of their spouse's intentions.
2: So don't make any assumptions about their motives.
1: Bad assumptions about their motives.
2: That's some great advice, and you'll hear more from Shanti Feldhahn on our broadcast today with Jim Daly. This is Focus on the Family. I'm John Fuller. And Jim, this should be a fun program.
0: Well, fun but enlightening. Sometimes we focus so much on the hard things in marriage, the holiness of marriage, and that's critically important, how it's a refining process. The Lord is teaching us to be more selfless in that regard. But we got to celebrate it as well, and we're going to do that today with a very special friend. And Shanti, I want to say welcome to Focus on the Family.
1: I'm always glad to be with you.
0: But also, I was reading your bio. I found this really interesting because you're a Harvard grad, and that's impressive. I bet your mom and dad were pretty happy, except paying the bills may not have made them too happy.
1: Not so easy, exactly.
0: I think it was
1: 20 years before I paid off a student loan.
0: I'm sure it was. But in your bio, it's listed you served on the staff of the U.S. Senate Banking Committee and the Federal Reserve Bank of New York.
1: Yep.
0: Now, how in the world, with that background, did you end up writing marriage books? Is banking like marriage?
1: Yeah, absolutely. It's all transactional, right?
0: It's all transactional. Here's a dollar, give me $5 back.
1: Exactly.
0: Is that how it works?
1: Not really. Yeah, it's actually really interesting. I had no idea that I would be doing this. And it's amazing how God set me up, because really, I basically got this analytical training. That was my graduate degree as an analyst, went and worked on Wall Street as an analyst. And I had no idea that when I was learning how to dig into the things under the surface, that one day I'd apply that to relationships.
0: It is amazing. God twists and turns in the journey with Christ. I mean, that's what's wonderful. You've written this new book. Some have called it one of the best books, if not the best book, on marriage. That's a big endorsement. Yeah. It's titled The Surprising Secrets of Highly Happy Marriages. Let me challenge you on the title right out of the gate. Is happy marriage really the goal for us as Christians?
1: You know what? Here's, I think, the thing that we get into is it's so easy for us to say, well, our goal shouldn't be to be happy. It should be to, like Gary Thomas's book, to be holy, right? Mm-hmm. And I once had a pastor that I really respected, and he's done tons of marriage therapy. He said the problem with that is that we get to the idea that they're mutually exclusive. Mm-hmm. And he said he has couples come to him all the time who think that they have two choices, which is break up and be happy or stay together and be miserable. He's like, door number three, stay together and be happy.
0: Why don't we talk about that more often?
1: Well, I think it's because in our culture, we've gotten, especially maybe in the Christian community, into this idea of basically saying marriage is tough and it's hard.
2: We'll carry the burden.
1: And, you know, yeah, absolutely. For some marriages, it is tough.
0: And for some seasons.
1: It is hard. And for some seasons. And that's never an excuse to give up. It's never an excuse to leave. But here's what I realized as I started doing this research, is it is so easy to focus on our problems, to try to fix them. Problem, fix it. You know, what's the issue here? What's getting in the way? And that means you're only focusing on the problems.
0: Well, I want to say something before you move on, because as a man, I'm relating to what you're saying right now, because we're problem solvers. You're that analytical mind. I like what you're saying.
1: Well, here's,
0: do most women resonate with that, though?
1: They absolutely do. And you know why? Because one thing I always say when I realize this, I'm like, wait a minute. If I want to have a happy marriage, who do I look to? Like, if I want to be more like Jesus, do I study the Pharisees?
0: I hope not.
1: Or do I study Jesus? Mm-hmm. No, I actually study the one who I'm looking to as the role model. Mm. And so let's look at what the happy marriages have to teach us and celebrate that and say it's possible.
0: Well, that leads to a great next question, I think, John. What was your number one finding when you did the research for the book?
1: Actually, I think the biggest thing that is the biggest prerequisite, you can't have a happy marriage without it, is you have to believe the best of your spouse's intentions when you're hurt.
0: Mm-hmm. What does that look like practically? Because there are times to be vulnerable. I don't always have that thought.
1: Well, most of us don't necessarily.
0: It seems more natural and human to have not so good thoughts in that regard, that you don't think the best of your spouse's intentions. You know, why did she leave that in the walkway, toward the driveway, whatever?
1: But she knew I'd trip over it and break my back.
0: Correct,
1: again.
0: Basically, right, that could be a thought. You're not falling at that moment thinking, I'm sure she intended this for my good.
1: Pretty much. Here's the difference. It was fascinating. As I was talking to with really happy couples. And, you know, we should explain that what I was doing was researching the happiest couples to try to find out what they're
0: doing differently. So that was your pool of research.
1: Yeah. What are these people doing differently than everybody else?
0: And it was 1,000 couples. Is that right?
1: Yeah, it was. I did a huge research with a big nationally representative survey, which is, you know, one of the things I always try to do to nail it down. And I found that these really happy couples that when they were hurt, and everybody gets hurt, right? I mean, just because you have a happy marriage doesn't mean it's perfect, right? When a normal average couple is hurt, the natural human tendency is to think to yourself, oh, he knew how that would make me feel, and he said it anyway.
0: So right? You process that maybe without even thinking
1: It's subconscious often. Great point. It's really subconscious. But you don't realize that what you're kind of feeling is he doesn't care. Hmm. The happy couples, I noticed this completely different trend. They basically would say to themselves, ow, yeah, that hurt, but I know he cares about me. Huh. I know he loves me, so he must not have known how that would make me feel, or he wouldn't have said it. It was a totally different way of looking at it.
0: And I would think that that would be a predominant thought. I don't think happily or average couples go out of their way to hurt. They may just speak without thinking. I mean, is that a cop-out, do you think?
1: No, you're right on. Actually, statistically, this was one of the things that I think reason it's a prerequisite is that in almost 100% of cases on my survey, even in the most struggling marriages, everybody really cares about their spouse. But if you want to be happy, you have to let yourself believe it. Do you mind if I give you an example?
0: Sure.
1: Because I was talking to this one young woman who's probably, I don't know, late 20s, married a few years. They were pregnant with their first child, and she had been planning this like big romantic, like the last dinner out before the baby comes kind of deal, right? And her husband worked late that night, and they missed the reservation. And it was this big, like, deal that this restaurant they'd been looking forward to forever. And she's like, I can't believe that he did this. And so I said, take me through what happened, you know, in your mind. And she said, well, I was so upset. Like, I can't believe he's working late again and he doesn't care. Wait a minute. No, I know he wanted this as much as I did. I knew he was looking forward to this, so there's got to be another explanation other than he doesn't care.
0: You know, Shanti, as you're speaking about this, the word grace pops into my mind. It really is an expression of grace, isn't it? To believe the best in your spouse before you anticipate or translate the worst.
1: Well,
0: is that a fair way to look at it?
1: It is a fair way to look at it, and it requires a decision. It requires a choice. And then over time, like a lot of our decisions and a lot of our choices, it becomes a habit. But it doesn't necessarily start out that way. In this woman's case, what was interesting is when she said, no, there's got to be another explanation because I know he cares. And so she approached him totally differently. Instead of, I can't believe you missed this, and this was our last chance before the baby came, and something that would have put him on the defensive and, you know, started a negative spiral. Mm-hmm. What happened was she said, what happened? I know you were looking forward to this too. And she heard him say, the client call came in right at the end of the day. His boss was standing right behind him, and he had heard there were going to be layoffs next week. And he's like, we have a baby coming. I can't afford to be, you know, looked at negatively by my boss. And so now we could say as women, well, I wish he would have approached it differently or whatever.
0: Choose me over him.
1: Yeah. But she, by the way she approached it, because she believed the best of his intentions towards her, it preserved their happiness and gave him a chance to explain and for her to see he does care. That's an example of how different things go when you assume the person cares about you.
0: Let me continue with the newlywed story because I think it's a good analogy. I'm sure most people get married with the best of intentions for each other, and you think rightly of each other, and the excitement is there. How does the rut begin to get dug that, you know, you end up having a thought that maybe their intention isn't so good for me? They're believing the worst of me. And then how do you get into that pattern 10 years down the road?
1: I think it is basically the opposite of what we see in like Philippians 4, where Paul says, you've got to think on what is lovely and pure and excellent and honorable, right? And worthy of praise and not what's driving you crazy.
0: That applies to a broad array
1: of life.
0: Yeah. I think it's one of the great issues in the Christian walk where we are so hypercritical on people.
1: No, really?
0: We don't want to think highly of people. It's much more comfortable to be aggressive with people.
1: And we don't realize how much we do that, even with a spouse.
0: Shanti, I'm going to come back to this and press you a little more because I think it's part of the cultural problem that we have today. Some people can take happiness to an unhealthy extreme, an unbiblical extreme. And basically they say in their minds, if I'm not happy, this marriage is a failure and I got to find a way out. Speak to the person that's not in that happy marriage right now. They're in that rut. How can I go home today and think differently about my spouse?
1: Well, one of the most important things, honestly, does come out of that great passage in Philippians, right? Because, and this is actually one of the other secrets. There were 12 of these habits that I identified of what these couples were doing differently, the happiest couples. And one of them was basically they learned how to talk themselves out of being upset or being mad or having this weird, you know, icky feeling towards their spouse.
0: So they choose a more positive perspective.
1: They choose a more positive perspective, and it's biblical. It's not this, like, weird, you know, guru on a mountaintop in Nepal, just, you know, think out in the cosmos somewhere in some weird New Age way. No. This is biblical. Paul is saying in Philippians 4, rejoice, right? Remember this? It's this command. Again, I'm going to say, rejoice. And you think, okay, you know, you are in prison while you're saying this, Paul. You're chained to a wall. How do you rejoice in a prison or in a difficult marriage? And the answer comes in verse 8, just a couple of verses later. He says, okay, here's how you do it. You think on the best instead of the worst. You think on the things that you can appreciate about your spouse rather than what legitimately is really an issue. For example, one of the things that I saw in these happy couples, which just blew me away, is these really happy couples, they had issues just like anybody else. I mean, there was a husband who was struggling with pornography, or there was a wife who was dealing with, you know, special needs kids all day at home, or there were all of these issues, and yet they were so enjoying their marriage. And okay, what is it? And I was noticing that what the thing was, one of the things that made this big difference, is when they legitimately had an issue, like, I wish this wasn't an issue, and we're working on this real problem with my husband, say, but you know what? He's a great dad. He's so tired after work, and he takes the kids out and plays ball with them. And what a huge way he's pouring into his children. So she's choosing to focus on what is lovely rather than what is legitimately an issue. It doesn't mean you ignore the problems, but it does mean that you can completely change how you feel about your whole marriage.
0: Well, I like that emphasis because, one, it's rooted biblically, and two, it reflects the heart of God. You know what we're challenged with, I think, in our culture today, not just in our marriages, but our culture at large, is we're getting more and more, and I think too comfortable, attacking each other.
1: Yes.
0: And even in the Christian church, rather than trying to think the best of people while you work out your differences. It's almost, even within our Christian orthodoxy, we become so polarized that if you don't do it a certain way, you're no longer a Christian. And we're forgetting the principles are what are key, not some of the tactics.
1: You know, what's really fun is one of the other habits, you know, and this is a little one, I almost missed it. I didn't realize what a big deal it was until I started looking into the numbers. Talking about that kind of polarization and attacking and how you speak to each other, we've gotten into this weird habit when we're in a marriage, we kind of let it all hang out. You know how you sometimes see somebody speaking to a husband or a wife in a tone that, you know, like, I can't believe you forgot the dry cleaning. And blah, blah, blah. And I think to myself, you never heard anybody say that? Well, and I'm not talking about you, gentlemen.
0: Of course not.
1: I'm talking about a mutual friend. I'm talking about the people.
0: Yeah, you're talking about those people.
1: I'm talking about the people that you sometimes hear, like, standing in line at a restaurant or something.
0: Yes.
1: And you think, you hear this stranger saying this, and you think, would you ever say that, use that tone of voice with your best girlfriend? Like, if you're talking to your husband like that, why would you ever use that tone of voice with your husband? And that was another big difference. These happy couples, one of the reasons they're happy is they had a high level of just kindness. But I noticed these same five things. It was saying thank you. It was saying thank you and he did a great job in front of other people. It was some of that showing you desire him in the bedroom, you know, some of those things. And on the women's side, the husbands tended to, without knowing it, they would sit at church and put their arm around her in church. And they would walk across the parking lot and just, you know, reach out and hold her hand. And the men were just doing it without realizing that to a woman, that was this like, oh, it feels so good. It says, it's like he's saying, you're mine. And it says these special things to a woman. And so even though these are little bitty things that the opposite sex doesn't realize are important, they have this huge meaning. And so that's one of the reasons these couples were happy, because day in, day out, they were sending this message, I care about you. And 5 minutes later, I care about you still. And 5 minutes later, I still care about you. And it builds like a bubble or a cocoon that protects the relationship from some other shocks.
0: In some ways, it sounds, Gary Chapman, of course, has been a guest on this broadcast talking about the love languages, and in some ways you're correlating some of this, I think, because a person whose love language is touch. Now, you're saying these are more universal truths.
1: That was what surprised
0: me. So
1: it was like 97% of the men said that when she said thank you day in and day out, it had a big impact, whether or not his language is words of affirmation.
0: Let me ask you this, though, because you're talking about they do this without even intentionally thinking about it.
1: Sometimes, yeah. It's just sort of dependent.
0: But it gives perhaps those that struggle thinking about it little hope. How does the person that is maybe not as clued in, I always pick on the engineers, but you know, let's talk about that analytical mind that may not be as clued in. They're laser focused on something. How do they break out of that so they can think to reach over and grab their wife's hand or put their arm around her shoulders? What do you, if you're not thinking about it unconsciously, what clues can you use to say, I better do this?
1: Well, here's an example. One of the other things that made a big difference to women on that list is when he would send her a text message or an email during the day saying, you know, I just can't wait to see you tonight. I love you so much. Not what's for dinner, exactly. And what are you going to do for me, woman? So, and so that's an example of something. It is very easy for most of the men listening to this. I know you know what it feels like to get just so laser focused on the issues of the day that just goes away, that idea. So I hope this is not speaking out of turn, but you know, I was doing one of these programs with Greg Smalley not too long ago, and he says he has a little note on his computer monitor that says, remember to text Aaron. And it's just a little reminder, you know, that to kind of pull your brain out of the tasks
0: of the day. We're going to get him for that.
1: And do that. But I love that. That's an example. Mm. You can put yourself in positions to remember, and then it does become a habit.
2: Shanti, there is someone who's thinking, I am really glad to hear what you're saying, but it seems like our roles are reversed in our marriage. Mm-hmm. And so it's actually the man saying, I wish she would cozy up to me in church, or the woman saying, I could care less if he changes the light bulb. I mean, it just doesn't mean a thing to me. So address that gender stereotype that you've raised, which obviously is true across the board most of the time, but there are some differences in personalities and style.
1: Oh, sure. There's always exceptions. I mean, when I was writing the books about understanding men and understanding women, that's one of the reasons I did the survey. So I would know what I could make generalizations about. Mm-hmm. And, you know, I always say if 75% of men said this way, that means 25% didn't, right? And so there are those exceptions. And that's just the way God has wired you. Great. But that's one of the reasons I spend a lot of time also talking to the majority, is because these really are the little things that you don't know matters so much to that other person, because you are wired so differently.
0: Mm. Hey, there's another one that caught my attention, which is counterintuitive, because we're told as Christians, trained as Christians, to not let the sun go down on your anger. So, I mean, you in premarriage counseling, you get that all the time. Mm. Resolve your conflict before you hit the bedroom. And we've been pounded with that. And yet in your book, you found one of the things that happily married couples do is they go to bed mad. What is that? What do you mean go to bed mad?
1: I knew you were going to raise this one. Yeah, that's so counterintuitive. Here's really the funny part about this is that we've all heard that phrase, you know, don't let the sun go down in your anger. And when I started talking to these couples, the happy couples, one of the things I most wanted to do was to find out what do they actually do as opposed to what they advised others to do and advised to do. And so I would always hear them say this. That would be one of their pieces of advice for me. You know, well, it's really important to not go to bed mad. And I would say, oh, yeah. So do you ever go to bed mad? well, it's a really important principle, you know, and they'd kind of backpedal. And when I'd say, no, I want to know, do you ever? And almost always the answer was, well, yes, sometimes. And so I started digging into that. What is up with this? Hmm. And this is the way they put it. In real life, one of the things they found, which we've all seen, is that nothing good is going to happen when you get to a certain hour at night and you feel this pressure to try to resolve something because I have to resolve it before bed, and you've got two tired, cranky, exhausted, emotional people trying to duke something out at midnight. And they said, you're going to hurt each other. You're going to say things you don't mean. You're going to agree to things you wish you'd never agreed to, and you get resentful. And so they said sometimes they would get to the point where they would say, you know what? Nothing's good is going to happen from us doing this. Let's say we're going to sleep on it. We'll come back to it in the morning. We're okay. I love you. We need to do this in the morning. And then the next morning, half the time, they were like, what was that about? You know, because you get a good night's sleep, it looks different. So that was the first thing that I heard. But then I started getting nervous because it doesn't matter if the happy couples do it, if it's anti-biblical, right? That was my big concern as a believer.
0: How could you explain it?
1: Yeah. And so I'm like, and so I took another look at that scripture in Ephesians 4 that says, don't let the sun go down in your anger. So it turns out that the whole scripture is basically saying, in your anger, don't sin. Don't let the sun go down in your anger. We've interpreted that as, quote, don't go to bed mad, which is not actually what it says. Okay. So it turns out Paul, in that passage, he's quoting a verse from the Psalms, Psalms 4:4. Which says, basically, in your anger, don't sin. Think about it overnight and remain silent.
0: It's almost the exact opposite.
1: It's the exact opposite. And I had a counselor who was just a very wise person. And he said, look, here's what it is. The key there is don't sin in your anger. If you need to work it out before you go to bed to not sin in your anger, do it. If you need to say, look, we'll be able to work this out in the morning, not holding it over your partner's head, obviously, but we'll be able to work this out in the morning and work it out the next day in order to not sin in your anger, do that.
0: I'm just impressed that they're up at midnight disagreeing. I mean, that's pretty incredible. I mean, I can't get past 10 o'clock, so I admire the fact that they could stay up that late.
1: Well, one of the interesting things, actually, about the people who decided to go to bed on it, which is the majority of people regardless, is what they did the next day, it turns out, was the biggie. The happy couples handled it totally different from everybody else. If it was still an issue the next day, if the hurt feelings were still there, they dealt with it. The less than happy couples were much more likely to just kind of let it float away and hope it went away on its own and not deal with it. And I think that's one of the things that eventually will pull a couple apart. And so that's the difference often is what you do the next day.
0: Let me tease that out a little bit. So you go to bed, you think you've resolved this conflict, and yet you haven't. As from your perspective,
1: you think you've resolved it? Like
0: maybe,
1: the guy's like, whoo, done
0: that. Let me say
1: that.
0: It this way. Maybe your spouse thinks you've resolved it, but you don't feel that it's been resolved yet. How does a happy couple continue to solve a problem when only one of you thinks it's resolved?
1: Okay, that's actually, I've seen that as an example several times. And I hate to say it, it's usually the woman. You know, who is, she's got, we call that an open window, like on your computer, it keeps popping up, right, on the screen of your mind as a woman, like, but what about this? And what
0: about
1: that?
0: So the man's moved on. He thinks it's done. We're all happy, right?
1: Yeah.
0: But no.
1: But no, maybe not. Actually, it's really interesting. That gets into how you approach each other when you have a difference of opinion. And that's where that kindness comes back in. And the happy couples, if she still had an issue, she wouldn't be like, I can't believe you're ignoring this. Instead, it was, listen, I know you care about this as much as I do. I'm still having a problem with this. And because she's approaching it kindly and in a way that affirms him, like, I know you care about me and believing the best. Because she's approaching it that way, he's a lot less likely to get defensive.
0: Shanti, we have so much more to cover. In fact, you talk about, this is one of those counterintuitive things, that it's good to keep score.
1: And
0: I'm not sure how to understand that, but I want to keep going. And will you be able to help us better understand what is a healthy way to keep score in a marriage?
1: Absolutely.
0: Let's
1: do everybody's that. Like, what on earth? Yes, absolutely.
0: Let's come back and do that.
2: Well, it should be interesting. And we'll invite you to join us next time. We so appreciate Shanti. She always has great research and some good ideas for you to consider. Our program was provided by Focus on the Family. And on behalf of Jim Daly and the entire team here, thanks for listening in. I'm John Fuller.
3: What a fascinating conversation with Shanti Fulton. I think what stood out to me is that happy marriages aren't necessarily problem-free marriages. They're made up of ordinary people who learn some simple but powerful habits. Things like believing the best about each other, showing kindness, focusing on what's good, and working through conflict in healthy ways. And maybe as you've listened today, there's been something that's convicted you about your own marriage. Maybe you've recognized an area where you and your spouse could grow. If that's the case, we'd love to help. That's why we're here. We want to provide you with the tools, encouragement, and resources you need to build a stronger marriage. One resource I'd especially recommend is the Focus Marriage Assessment. It's a fantastic tool that only takes about 10 minutes to complete. You and your spouse can take it together, and it'll highlight areas where you're doing well, as well as identify a few areas where you could grow and strengthen your relationship. And of course, we're right in the middle of SA Marriage Week, which we absolutely love because it's an opportunity to honor marriage, celebrate marriage, and create some excitement about investing in our marriages. I want to encourage you to get involved. Maybe that means planning a date night with your spouse, and you can use the free date night kit available on the SA Marriage Week website. Or perhaps it's simply taking a few minutes each day to connect intentionally using the Daily Marriage Week emails, which include a short video and some discussion questions to help spark meaningful conversation. Sometimes the best investments in marriage are the small, consistent ones. To take the Focus Marriage Assessment or learn more about SA Marriage Week, visit safamily.co.za. 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

0: Let it be a hallelujah. It's Lauren Daigle on the station that speaks hope to the world. Coping with your fears, that is our topic. And the theme is where to find help. We're reading Hebrews chapter 2, verse 14 with Stuart Briscoe up next.
1: This is Telling the Truth with Stuart and Joel Briscoe.
2: In this series that we're talking about where to find help, I believe that one of the big reasons that we need to find help is how to cope with our fears.
1: Now, here's Stuart with his message, Coping with Your Fears.
2: If we're going to live well, one thing we've got to deal with is our fears. One fear that you may not have heard the name for it is thanatophobia. That is the fear of death. And I want to suggest to you that the fear of death is the fear that actually casts its shadow and manifests itself in all kinds of other fears. And we'll see why in just a moment. The reason I'm mentioning this to you is that in this series that we're talking about where to find help, I believe that one of the big reasons that we need to find help is how to cope with our fears. And Hebrews chapter 2 has a powerful statement concerning this. Let me read it to you, commencing with verse 14. Since the children have flesh and blood, he too shared in their humanity, that is Christ, so that by his death he might destroy him who holds the power of death, that is the devil, and free those who all their lives were held in slavery by their fear of death. Thanatophobia. Now, this passage of scripture is telling us quite frankly that there is something called the fear of death, that it is immensely powerful, so powerful that it can actually hold people in slavery for the whole of their lives. But it also tells us that God has taken steps to deal with it in his Son. And that therefore, if we are to adequately cope with our fears that have their roots in the fear of death, we need to understand the spiritual principles involved. So with that in mind, let's embark on a study of this verse and see what we can learn about finding help in coping with our fears. Let me spend just a moment or two addressing this subject of the fear of death. Death is spoken of in three different ways in the Bible. In Hebrews chapter 9, verse 27, we are told, "It is appointed unto man once to die, and after that the judgment." This refers to what I would call, for want of a better term, secular death. We're very familiar with the secular world. The world that we see, the world that we touch, the world that we smell, the world that we taste, the world to which we respond, the world of which we are a part, and the day is coming when we'll have to leave it all behind. We won't see it anymore, we won't smell it anymore. We won't taste it anymore, we won't touch it anymore, we won't feel it anymore. We will be the world that we smell, the world that we taste, the world to which we respond, the world of which we are a part, and the day is coming when we'll have to leave it all behind. We won't see it anymore, we won't smell it anymore, we won't taste it anymore, we won't touch it anymore, we won't feel it anymore. We will be totally insensible to this secular world. And that moment

in this world, nothing can be said to be certain except death and taxes. Well, there are some places where they don't pay taxes, but there are no places where they don't face death. As Dr. Jim Wood says, that it has been proven quite conclusively on the basis of medical research that life is 100% fatal. You say, I think you got out the wrong side of the bed, Stuart, this morning. This is gloomy. Stay with me. It gets worse. We're going to talk about death this morning. And talking about secular death, that inevitable experience when we are terminated from the only world that we've known, is an awesome thing. But there's more than that. The Bible also talks about spiritual death. You remember that when our first parents were introduced to the possibility of living in close fellowship with God on the principle of obedience and dependence, that they promptly chose disobedience and independence. You remember that they were warned that if they did that, in the day that they did it, they would surely die. They did not experience secular death that day. They did, however, experience spiritual death. The relationship that they were capable of enjoying with God was terminated. Instead of living in the conscious knowledge and delight of God and His presence, they began to fear God and they ran away from His presence and endeavored to hide themselves. And men and women have been doing it ever since. Instead of living in the conscious enjoyment of God in their lives, there has been a sense in which they've wanted to push Him out of their lives and hide from it and do their own thing. This is called spiritual death. This spiritual death manifests itself in a variety of ways. The Apostle Paul talked about it in Ephesians 2. He said that people were dead in transgressions and sins, and that as they are dead in transgressions and sins, they live lives simply following the ways of this world, governed by a ruler of the kingdom of the air, a spirit that works in them disobedience. As a result of this, they spend their lives gratifying the cravings of the sinful nature and simply spend all their time following its desires and thoughts. That is a very brief description of a society where they've lost God. And in the place vacated by God, which we call spiritual death, have come all manner of devilish, diabolical things. An environment has developed called the world, which is fundamentally hostile to God. And there's an attitude within us called the flesh, which is fundamentally hostile to God. And so what with the world outside us and the flesh within us, it is the easiest thing in the world for us to live a life that is either hostile to God or simply treating God with benign neglect. But the sum total is spiritual death. Made by God, for God, to live unto God, through God, we lost God. The ills of our society are to a very large extent directly attributable to what the Bible calls spiritual death. We were not made to live this way. And when you look at the ills of our society and you see all the things that have gone wrong and you begin to see a spiritual root cause for them, you begin to understand that we not only confront an awesome enemy called secular death, but we're dealing with a desperate problem called spiritual death. But that's not all. The Bible also talks about something called the second death. This is in the book of Revelation. Because it's in the book of Revelation, it is described in very graphic terms. In the simplest possible terms, the second death would be described as follows. It means basically that after secular death, we move into eternity. We've been told that in Hebrews 9:27. It is appointed unto man once to die, and after that, the judgment. As we stand in the judgment, if it is ascertained by God at that time that we chose to live our lives in disobedience to God, if we chose independence of God and lived a life in alienation to God, by choice, that is what God will confirm for us in eternity. So the second death means to have an eternal experience of separation from God, which means a separation from all that is good and right and true. And that is a terrifying thought. And that's the death of which the Bible speaks. The Bible says that a person who is born once and lives a life alienated from God will die twice. The Bible also teaches that a person who is born, recognizes that they're alienated from God and is born again, will only die once. The choice before human beings is you can be born once and die twice, or you can be born twice and die once. This is the death of which Scripture teaches. Now, when we look into this passage of Scripture, we recognize that there's something called the fear of death.

Now, of course, there's a good fear. There's a fear that's built into our system that when we're confronted with something that is beyond our control, simply makes our heart beat faster, pumps more adrenaline into the bloodstream, and as a result, we are capable of superhuman responses. We are capable of mental acuity that we're not normally capable of. This is something that is built into us and enables us to deal with many of the dangers of life. But we're not talking about healthy fear. We're talking about the fear of death. Webster's defines fear as anxiety caused by the presence or nearness of danger, evil, or pain. Paul Tillich, the theologian, whom I rarely quote, says that anxiety is the awareness of our finitude. Now, if you don't understand that, don't worry. Very few people did understand Paul Tillich. But finitude simply means having a recollection or a knowledge that I have measurable or definable limits to my existence. All right? The experience deep in my heart of knowing that I have measurable or definable limits. Death is a limitation. I cannot keep myself alive. Medical science can do much to assist in this area, and we're extremely grateful for it. We see medical science as a way in which God graciously brings his healing touch to bear upon us. But medical science has not found the secret of immortality. That being the case, we recognize our finitude. We recognize our mortality. And when we begin to think in those terms, we begin to recognize that something is coming our way that we cannot stop, that it's absolutely inevitable, it's beyond our control, and we discover our limits. We may think that we can do just about anything, but we get our comeuppance when death arrives. And it is that inner sense of anxiety that most people experience one way or the other.

0: You're listening to Stuart Briscoe on Telling the Truth. He'll get back to his message, coping with your fears, in a minute. But first, we want to share this testimony from Mary in Delaware, who wrote to say, Stuart and Joel Briscoe's teaching series have encouraged me through a long season of spiritual doubt and uncertainty. I'm grateful for their down-to-earth teaching styles and thorough explanations of Bible verses. Thanks for teaching the truth. Thank you so much, Mary. Now, here's Stuart with the conclusion of his message, Coping with Your Fears.
1: Now, some people, of course, would deny that they fear death. But I think it would be true to say that many people fear dying, because that can be a very, very nasty business indeed. It can happen with a sudden shock, or it can be a low, lingering, agonizing experience. But either way, you confront your mortality, you confront your finitude, you confront the point where you can no longer do anything about it. Now, the anxiety that this causes pervades our life. It may be in terms of death, it may be in terms of dying, it may be in terms of disease. How is it that so many people go to supermarkets now and spend three times as long shopping? It is because they're reading all the small print on the packages. Why? Because they want to eat healthily. Why? Because they don't want to get sick. Why? Because they don't want to die. Why is it that we are so worried about the environment? One of the reasons we're worried about the environment is that with all the goop that is seeping into the earth and getting into our drinking water, and all the goop that is going into the air and getting into our lungs, we're saying to ourselves, we're going to get sick, so what? We're going to get sick, and we're going to get disease, and we're going to die. There's an incipient fear there in our lives. You say, well, I'm not worried about dying, and I'm not worried about disease, and I'm not worried about death. Are you worried about losing your job? Are you worried about your kids? You see, the problem with losing your job is there's not a thing you can do about it. And the problem with your kids is once they get to a certain age, there's not a thing you can do about them. And the problem with your retirement investments is this, that if they decide to bring interest rates down, there's nothing you can do about it. You've arrived at the point of finitude. You're being confronted with your limitations. And that's what brings anxiety, and that's what strikes fear into people's hearts. And then, of course, there's always that fear of the ultimate unknown. However brave people might speak about death, and however courageously and macho they may speak about dying, the simple fact of the matter is this: there's an awful step into the unknown that will strike fear into the bravest heart. And only those who are busy denying these things are the ones who don't face up to the fear of death. But that's how we handle death. It's called fear. It's called anxiety. And in actual fact, it is all related to the fear of death, because the fear of death is simply the ultimate illustration of our limitations, of our finitude. But everything else that we fear is simply anxiety provoked by something outside our control. The fear of death casts a long shadow. Well, this is a bit glum and gloomy, I understand. And some of you are probably thinking you got out the wrong side of the bed this morning, Stuart. But it does seem to me that if we're going to be realistic about life, we better be realistic about the only certainty in life, which is death. And we need to be willing to confront our very real fears about it, because there's a real tendency to deny it. It's absolutely amazing the tremendous interest that there is in the afterlife. And most of it is sheer, rank, dangerous fantasy. But it's what people want to believe. Because you see, rather than face up to death and the innate fear of death, we use denial, we use jokes, we use fantasy. And God says, I've got a better way of coping with your fears. Notice what he says. He says that since the children have flesh and blood, human beings, Jesus shared our humanity, so that by his death, he might destroy him who holds the power of death, that is the devil. In other words, the fear of death is something that is directly related to the power of death. It is so powerful we can't handle it. Our finitude, our mortality, our limitations confront us. That being the case, we need to explore this power of death, and you know what we discover to our amazement? That it is in the hands of a malevolent spiritual being. There is a devil who holds the power of death. And how would you know that this is not true? unless you'd been there and shown that he wasn't there. There is a malevolent enemy of our souls. He was the one who originally rebelled against God. He was the one who introduced our first parents to the concept of disobedience and independence. He, therefore, is the one who introduced sin into the world. And Paul tells us that hard on the heels of sin came death. So there's a very real sense in which the enemy of our souls, the devil, is the one directly responsible for the incidence of sin and death in the world. And that he, on a short leash, held by God himself, is allowed to operate. And part of his operation is to deal with this death business, this awful dying business, and the fear that goes with it. And he spends his time manipulating people's lives, twisting people's lives, giving them all the phobias from A to Z, which are simply part of the long shadow of the fear of death. If it is true, therefore, that our fears are related to the fear of death, and if it is true that the fear of death is related to one who has the power of death, it ought to be obvious that no answers to fear that do not deal with the spiritual realities are an adequate answer. The Apostle Paul, on one occasion, said, "For to me to live is Christ, and to die is gain." He could have said, "To be or not to be." He could have said, "I don't know whether to go on living, because if I do, it's Christ and all that that means in my life." Because he said there's something extremely attractive about death, because when the time comes, it will be a case of enjoying Christ with all these nasty businesses that life brings my way. He'd been quite open about being shipwrecked, about starving, about being beaten, about being imprisoned. But he said, "Life's wonderful because I enjoy Christ in prison. I can handle the beatings and I can handle the shipwrecks because I know that he has a purpose in my life and it counts. So I love life." But it'd be rather pleasant, he said, to die one day, because I'll enjoy Christ then without the shipwrecks and the whippings and the prisons and all this kind of garbage. To be or not to be. Dietrich Bonhoeffer, brilliant young German, got his doctorate in theology by the age of 21, became an eminent theologian and teacher. During the Second World War, became a double agent, worked with the British government and gave inside information as to what Hitler was up to. He was caught. He was imprisoned. He was put in Buchenwald, the concentration camp. Then eventually word came out that they found some papers that incriminated him with some people who were directly involved in the plot on Hitler's life. So he was sentenced to death in Schlossburg. The day before his death, he preached to the prisoners in the concentration camp. This is what he preached. "Blessed be the God and Father of our Lord Jesus Christ. By his great mercy, we have been born again to a living hope by the resurrection of Jesus Christ from the dead." He knows he's going to be hanged the next day, so he preaches to the inmates about the blessed hope because of the resurrection. They take him out the next day, and on the way to the gallows, he whispers to a friend, "Send word to my friend Bishop Bell in England, this is the end. But for me, it is the beginning of life." He knelt in front of the gallows, and the prison doctor wrote in his memoirs, "Years and years later, I have never in all my life seen a man pray like that, and I've never in all my life seen a man die like that. This is the end, but for me, it is the beginning of life." Through death, he destroyed him that has the power of death, that is the devil, and delivered them who through fear of death were all their lifetime subject to bondage. What are you afraid of? What do you do with your fears? You take them to the throne of grace, for that's where you find help, coping with fear.
0: That was Stuart Briscoe with his message, Coping with Your Fears. Stuart, what do you share with someone who struggles with a fear of death?
2: I think the thing to do if you're dealing with somebody who is basically paralyzed with the fear of death is to talk to them realistically about the fact that we are people who have a limited time on earth, that we are people who are, however, not just built for earth, we are built for eternity, that we need therefore to recognize that death in and of itself is not the end, but it can be and is the entry point into eternity. Now, there can be an eternity of bliss in the presence of God. There can be an eternity of loss. But if people are afraid of death, then I think what they need to recognize is it is inevitable. It is a factor of our humanity. It is not the end. It is the entry point into eternity. That being the case, they should take a very, very keen interest in what the options are in eternity. How one evaluates these options. Do I want to enter into an eternity of bliss? Do I want to enter into an eternity of loss? I am alive prior to death with every opportunity of resolving that issue. Obviously, as I respond from a Christian perspective to the Christian gospel. So that's how I've talked to them. Now, I would also differentiate between the fear of death and the fear of dying. I think I can honestly say I am not afraid of death, because I firmly believe in the basic things I've just outlined to you. But there's no question about it that there are some ways of dying that would induce fear in anybody, because it can be incredibly painful. It can be desperately debilitating. It can be absolutely riddled with terror. And so I would differentiate between the fear of death and the fear of dying. And I would say in many instances, the fear of dying may be a very, very realistic fear. The fear of death, however, should not be if we are understanding it from a biblical perspective.
0: Thank you, Stuart. Thanks so much for being with us today. So come back tomorrow and experience life here on Telling the Truth.
3: 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Winner will be announced on Worship Connection on Thursday, the 16th of September. Stay tuned. Man.

be glad. Let the distant shores rejoice. Clouds and thick darkness surround him. Righteousness and justice are the foundation of his throne. Fire goes before him and consumes his foes on every side. His lightning lights up the world. The earth sees and trembles. The mountains melt like wax before the Lord. Before the Lord of all the earth, the heavens proclaim his righteousness, and all people

0: Dankie dat u geluister het na die Bybel vir vandag. 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
1: 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A snapshot of what God is doing throughout the world through TWR. TWR's Women of Hope program not only reaches women, men who hear it are affected as well.
2: I am a university student, and sometimes life is very stressful for me. I didn't know anyone who could encourage me or what I was doing wrong. I would smile and be friendly so no one knew I was unhappy. But one day, I heard your program Women of Hope. You talked about resting, and even though I'm a man, I learned a lot from this program. Thank God that He never forgets me.
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3: 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It's time for Through the Bible with Dr. J. Vinamigay.

0: Have you ever tried to talk God out of something? Maybe he's given you something to do that you think is impossible. In your mind, you list out all the reasons it can't be done and why someone else should do it instead. Welcome to Through the Bible. If you can relate to that situation, then you'll identify with Moses. God told him to lead his people out of Egypt and out of slavery, and all Moses had was objections. And we'll hear these and maybe learn something about our own impossible tasks as we study Exodus chapter 4 together. So welcome aboard the Bible bus, find a good seat, and open your Bible. And I'll kick things off with this letter from a fellow listener named Bruce. He writes this: I've been an utter failure at reading through the Bible in 1 year. I've tried and failed many times, but when I started riding the Bible bus at the Hebrew stop, back just before COVID, all things changed. Dr. McGee helped me read through to Revelation in 5 years, so I kept writing and reading Genesis, Matthew, Exodus, all the way to Revelation again. What a wonderful book the Lord has given us. I'm still writing and reading because it is a living book, and I learn more each time I read it. Dr. McGee has encouraged me to read the Word for myself, and he helped me understand what I was reading. Well, Bruce, it's so great to hear from you, and I'll keep saving you a seat. And then here's a quick note. This is from Charles and Carolyn. They share this. This is our third trip, and each time the windows on the Bible bus seem to get bigger. As with any journey through the Word, if you sit on the other side, you discover something new. And what about you? Whether it's maybe your first trip, your fifth, your tenth trip going through the Bible with us, what new things is God teaching you? You know, we'd love to hear about it. Let's pray. Father, thank you for your Word that's always living. Thank you that no matter how many times we come to it, you continue to open our eyes and teach us more about who you are. Lord, give us hearts that are eager to listen and ready to follow you. In Jesus' name, amen. Turn to Exodus 4 as we go through the Bible with Dr. J. Vernon McGee.
1: Now God has called Moses to go and deliver the children of Israel out of Egypt. And God has trained him 40 years out on the desert. And at the burning bush, God issued his commission to him. But now this man who was so eager and ran ahead of God before, he's reluctant now to accept the office. And he raises several objections. One objection was he said that he didn't think the people of Israel would receive him. How would he know they'd receive him? And then we find out that he actually has really two more objections, and they're real objections, by the way, as this one is, as far as he's concerned. So God puts into that rod, when it's used according to the will of God, in the hand of a man that's yielded to God, it will become his badge of authority. And I believe that a man today, any man that will take the Word of God and preach it, as the Spirit of God leads him, without any bias or prejudice, I'm confident that God will bless that to the hearts of those that hear. Therefore, we saw that that rod could be an instrument of Satan. It could become a serpent. But when Moses would take it, it would return and become a rod. You will note also now that God gives him another assurance, and it is an important lesson for him as he assumes this great responsibility. And I'm reading now verse 6 of the 4th chapter of Exodus. And the Lord said furthermore unto him, turn and become a rod. You will note also now that God gives him another assurance, and it is an important lesson for him as he assumes this great responsibility. And I'm reading now verse 6 of the 4th chapter of Exodus. And the Lord said furthermore unto him, put now thine hand into thy bosom,

He put his hand into his bosom again and plucked it out of his bosom. Behold, it was turned again as his other flesh. And it shall come to pass, if they'll not believe thee, neither hearken to the voice of the first sign, that they will believe the voice of the latter sign. The great message that is here, of course, is one that is for Moses in particular. The bosom speaks of his inner life. We would say today the heart, out of the heart proceed the issues of life. Then this man puts his hand in there. In other words, the hand will do what's in the heart. Now, you see, God first of all wanted to get that rod in the hand of a man yielded to him. But he wants that hand now in accord with the heart of the man. The heart must be in this, because ultimately a man will do what's in his heart. That which is in the heart will come out. Out of the heart come the issues of life. The Lord Jesus himself, you remember, made this statement concerning, he says, a good tree brings forth good fruit, and an evil tree brings forth evil fruit. And then he went on to say that it's the heart. That is the place where the issues of life are settled, and that becomes actually all important, by the way. And so we find that he makes that very clear to us today. Let me just read a verse in this connection. The Lord Jesus said in Luke 6:45, a good man out of the good treasure of his heart bringeth forth that which is good. An evil man out of the evil treasure of his heart bringeth forth that which is evil. For out of the abundance of the heart his mouth speaketh. And so now what God is saying to this man Moses, that I want your heart and your hand. And friends, I want to make this very clear. God today is putting it on the same kind of basis. God doesn't want your money, and he doesn't want what you do. He wants you. And if he gets you, then he'll have the rest. And he's saying to Moses, Moses, that hand, you put it in the bosom, it comes out as leprosy. You put it in again, it'll come out clean. Now, out of that heart will come ultimately what you are. In other words, I want that rod in the hand of a man that is yielded to me, and I want that hand to move because his heart is moving the same way, which ultimately means I want his heart yielded to me. That's a great lesson, and it was a lesson for Moses. It'll be for the children of Israel, and it's for us today. Now you read in verse 10, Moses said unto the Lord, O my Lord, I'm not eloquent, neither heretofore nor since thou hast spoken unto thy servant, but I am slow of speech and of a slow tongue. Well, the thing is that Moses puts up another objection. Moses said, I'm not an eloquent speaker. You need an eloquent speaker here. Well, the thing is, again, he's making an excuse. Moses was able, I noticed, to speak when it was time to speak, and he seems to have done a very good job of it. But you notice that now he feels his inadequacy, and that is perfectly all right, but it's also now the time has come for action, and God wants him to move. Notice verse 11, And the Lord said unto him, Who hath made man's mouth? Or who maketh the dumb or deaf or the seeing or the blind? Have not I the Lord? Now therefore go, and I will be with thy mouth and teach thee what thou shalt say. In other words, what he's saying again is, Moses, not only I want that hand, but I want your mouth also. And if I have it, you'll say what I want you to say. And that, again, is very important. Out of the heart proceed issues of life. And what is in the well of the heart will come up through the bucket of the mouth. You see, God wanted his heart. Then God could have that man speak what he wanted to. But Moses puts this up as an objection. And he said, O my Lord, send, I pray thee, by the hand of him whom thou wilt send. For Moses is trying to get a substitute here. And the anger of the Lord was kindled against Moses, and he said, Is not Aaron the Levite thy brother? I know that he can speak well. And also, behold, he cometh

0: forth to meet thee, and when he seeth thee, he'll be glad in his heart. And thou shalt speak unto him, and put words in his mouth, and I will be with thy mouth and with his mouth, and will teach you what ye shall do. And he shall be thy spokesman unto the people, and he shall be, even he shall be to thee instead of a mouth, and thou shalt be to him instead of God. In other words, this man Aaron, his brother, will be his spokesman, and God will use Aaron. But this was a great mistake of Moses. You see, God didn't want a divided command, and you will find out that it caused problems as they went along through the wilderness. We'll discover that when we get over in the book of Numbers, and we're going to discover that when this man made a golden calf, you'll recall. That was a terrible blunder that this man Aaron made. Now, you see, it came as a result of a divided command. God didn't need Aaron. All he needed was Moses. But you see, Moses' reluctance. Now, there are two things here. One is, we need to recognize our weakness. But when God calls us, we ought to move out. This man Moses, you see, is so reluctant, holding back, that God had to put another man with him. And that was not good. And thou shalt take this rod in thine hand, wherewith thou shalt do signs. And Moses went and returned to Jethro, his father-in-law, and said unto him, Let me go, I pray thee, and return unto my brethren, which are in Egypt, and see whether they be yet alive. And Jethro said unto Moses, Go in peace. Moses certainly got along well with his father-in-law. But frankly, we still have the question here about Mrs. Moses, about his wife here. And you'll recall that I said we would return to this subject, and I raised some questions about Moses' home life before. Well, we're going to get a little added detail here. Let me read, beginning verse 19. The Lord said unto Moses in Midian, Go, return into Egypt, for all the men are dead which sought thy life. Now, you see, there is a new Pharaoh in Egypt, the one that actually would have been his father by adoption, is now dead, and so he can return back to the land of Egypt. And Moses took his wife and his sons and set them upon an ass, and he returned to the land of Egypt, and Moses took the rod of God in his hand. And the Lord said unto Moses, When thou goest to return into Egypt, see that thou do all those wonders before Pharaoh, which I have put in thine hand, but I will harden his heart, and he shall not let the people go. Now, God says here he'll harden his heart, and that's always presented a problem. Now, in view of the fact that when we get to the plagues, we come to that again, I trust that you'll permit me to wait until we get there before I go into that, because that does have, I think, a very satisfactory solution. I'm reading at verse 22. And thou shalt say unto Pharaoh, Thus saith the Lord God, Israel is my son, even my firstborn. And I say unto thee, Let my son go, that he may serve me. And if thou refuse to let him go, behold, I'll slay thy son, even thy firstborn. Now, you see how God was lenient with Pharaoh and with the Egyptians. When he went down, he didn't put it on this basis immediately. He told Pharaoh at the very beginning, he said, Either you let my son Israel go, or I'll slay your son. But you see, there were many plagues that came in between. In other words, God gave Pharaoh an opportunity to save his own son, but he didn't avail himself of that. And now I read verse 24, It came to pass, by the way, in the inn, that the Lord met him and sought to kill him. Now, this is a strange verse, but this reveals now the third real big objection, and this is Moses' neglect of the most important rite, which was circumcision, which was the seal of the covenant God had made at the beginning with Abraham, and it was very important. Now, notice this little incident here. Then Zipporah took a sharp stone and cut off the foreskin of her son and cast it at his feet and said, Surely a bloody husband art thou to me. So he let him go. Then she said, a bloody husband thou art because of the circumcision. That's an incident that is very difficult, I grant you, to look at. Now let's come back and look here in these few moments that are left to us at the home life of Moses. I'd like for you to meet now Mr. and Mrs. Moses. We have, first of all, the romance of Moses and this daughter of the priest of Midian. We saw that he had to flee from Egypt. He's a fugitive from Egypt. And he went here to Midian, and the Midianites, remember, were the offspring of Abraham. You see, when Abraham married Keturah, why, Midian was one of the offspring. That means they were monotheistic in their worship, and I believe that Moses was more at home in Midian than he was in Egypt, because, you see, his mother had trained him in Egypt about their background. And now he meets a people who are monotheistic. That means they worship one God. They were not idolaters. And it was in Asia where he'd gone out in the Sinaitic Peninsula. It was a desert wasteland. Now this priest of Midian had these seven daughters, and he really had a job on his hands getting rid of them. And Moses and the priest of Midian became very close friends, as we have learned. And here, notice, he just let him go, let him return back to the land of Egypt. In other words, he didn't attempt to hinder him in any way. Now, the one that he had married was Zipporah, that is, the daughter of the priest of Midian that Moses had married. Her name was Zipporah, and that sounds like a modern gadget to take the place of buttons, by the way. Actually, as we've said before, it means sparrow, or really, birdie, a little bird, birdie. May I say to you that here you have the first lady bird, and this was the wife of Moses. The word, though, means a little birdie, not an old bird or an old crow or something like that. The same thing's true. You call a little girl, you call her a kitten. When she gets old, you better not call her an old cat. You'll be in trouble. And I think Zipporah must have been her father's favorite with this name. He called her Birdie. It was a pet name. Now, God bless this home of Moses at the beginning. The boy that was born there was Gershom, the firstborn. And that means a stranger. Moses was a stranger in that land. And now he has a home there. And Moses gets a bride while rejected by his brethren. And Christ got a bride, or he's getting a bride while being rejected by the world. We saw the same thing was true of Joseph. You see, these are glorious portraits we have in the Word of God. Now, if this were the entire record, well, I'd have to conclude that everything was proceeding nicely in the home of Moses. But now will you notice that I've just read to you the redemption and regeneration of Zipporah. God called Moses at the burning bush, and so now he must return to Egypt. Pharaoh's dead. Moses starts his journey to Egypt. And then this strange thing, God attempted to kill him. Why? Well, circumcision was the badge and the seal of the covenant with Abraham, and it was to teach them they were to have no confidence in the flesh. The flesh should be cut away. Their confidence is to be in God. And that was the thing that was true of Abraham. Abraham believed God, and it was counted to him for righteousness. And we find Isaac and Jacob had followed along in the same way and the same ritual. Circumcision was the badge of it. And so it was an act of faith for them to perform that rite. And we're told today, to as many as received him, to them gave he the right to become sons of God. That was the evidence that they were sons of Abraham. That's an evidence of their faith. Now, apparently, Zipporah had resisted this ordinance. Moses had neglected this rite. Perhaps he forgot it, didn't think it was important, did not want to precipitate a marital rift. After all, Zipporah didn't want it done. Zipporah's monotheistic, but she thought probably this was a foolish and bloody thing to do. In fact, she says that here. She's not atheistic. She's just resisting the ordinance of God. And Moses didn't make an issue of it. Moses could stand up against Pharaoh, but he couldn't stand up against his wife. Moses could oppose Israel when they were wrong, but he didn't oppose his wife when she is wrong. Moses lay hold of God in prayer, but he couldn't persuade his wife. Moses apparently thought that he would get by with it. He'd just slide along, take it easy. And I think Christian workers sometimes get in that position. Preachers and missionaries and Christian workers sometimes neglect their own home while they're out trying to fix up everybody else's. Well, God intervened here with Moses, and he waylaid him, and he revealed the seriousness of the situation. And friends, there's a real danger when husband and wife do not agree completely in spiritual matters. That's the reason Scripture warns against believers and unbelievers marrying. At the very beginning, we saw the sons of God looked on the daughters of men, and it's not good. And Zipporah was the one who performed the rite to save Moses' life. I think God would have slain Moses. And it was, therefore, on her part, an act of faith. She came under the covenant of Abraham and claimed the promises. This is redemption of blood, no confidence in the flesh. Now, a little later on, we're going to find that Moses' father-in-law brought Zipporah to him, and you have the reconciliation of the two. I'm of the opinion that at this particular point, we know she started out with Moses, and I think when they got to Egypt, that Moses, when he saw the problem and the difficulty, he probably sent her back home to be with her father. And then her father, later on, we'll see that. When we get to the 18th chapter of Exodus, he brings her after they're out on the wilderness march. Now let me leave that and conclude this chapter at verse 27. And the Lord said to Aaron, "Go into the wilderness to meet Moses." And he went and met him in the Mount of God and kissed him. And Moses told Aaron all the words of the Lord who had sent him and all the signs which he'd commanded him. And Moses and Aaron went and gathered together all the elders of the children of Israel. And Aaron spake all the words which the Lord had spoken unto Moses, and did the signs in the sight of the people. And the people believed. And when they heard that the Lord had visited the children of Israel, and that he had looked upon their affliction, then they bowed their heads and worshiped. And this is a great scene that we have here, a great worship scene of these people now turning in faith to God. And it will be on this basis now that God's going to lead them out of the land of Egypt. Now, at chapter 5 that we come to, we see the contest with Pharaoh begins now in chapter 5 through 11, and we have 9 plagues that are leveled against the idolatry of Egypt, and it's actually a battle of the gods. Next time we'll get into that. Here again is another one of those remarkable things in this book. So let me read chapter 5, verse 1. "And afterward Moses and Aaron went in and told Pharaoh, 'Thus saith the Lord God of Israel, let my people go, that they may hold a feast unto me in the wilderness.'" You see, this is to be the first step. This is to, as it were, to soften old Pharaoh up. "And Pharaoh said, 'Who is the Lord that I should obey his voice to let Israel go? I know not the Lord, neither will I let Israel go.'" I believe that this expression, "let my people go," has been made famous in a picture. I wish that we could make the other question famous, "Who is the Lord?" And that's the best question of all today, because you'll have to know him before there can be any deliverance for the people. Until next time, may God richly bless you, my beloved.
1: Dr. McGee called it the best question of the day: who is the Lord? How would you answer that? Now, the Bible Bus continues our 5-year journey through the whole Word of God. To prepare for our next study, read ahead through Exodus 6, verse 5. Would you let us know how you hop aboard the Bible Bus? It helps us to faithfully steward the resources that God provides through partners like you, so thanks in advance for that. I'm Steve Schwetz, and I sure hope that you'll come along next time as we continue to make our way through the Bible.

0: Through the Bible exists to take God's whole word to the whole world. 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
1: It is 8:30 p.m. Central African time. 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It's an honor to be here with you, and I look forward to hearing from you. 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
3: If you have a copy of the scriptures with you today, will you open your Bible to the third gospel, named the Gospel by Luke, first chapter beginning at verse 26 through verse 38. We have one of the early accounts of that scene where Mary was informed of the plan of God for the bringing of His Son, the Messiah. Luke 1:26. Now in the sixth month, the angel Gabriel was sent from God to a city in Galilee called Nazareth, to a virgin engaged to a man whose name was Joseph, of the descendants of David, and the virgin's name was Mary. And coming in, he said to her, "Greetings, favored one, the Lord is with you." She was very perplexed at this statement, kept pondering what kind of salutation this was. The angel said to her, "Do not be afraid, Mary, for you have found favor with God. And behold, you will conceive in your womb and bear a son, and you shall name him Jesus. He will be great and will be called the Son of the Most High, and the Lord God will give him the throne of his father David, and he will reign over the house of Jacob forever, and his kingdom will have no end." Mary said to the angel, "How can this be, since I am a virgin?" The angel answered and said to her, "The Holy Spirit will come upon you, and the power of the Most High will overshadow you. And for that reason, the holy child shall be called the Son of God. And behold, even your relative Elizabeth has also conceived a son in her old age. And she who was called barren is now in her sixth month. For nothing will be impossible with God." And Mary said, "Behold, the bondslave of the Lord. May it be done to me according to your word." And the angel departed from her.
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3: The old college professor loved to ask each entering class the same question. "What would you recommend?" And then he spelled out the situation. A middle-aged man was rather ill-tempered and sometimes brutal. According to some reports, he drank too much. He had a hard time holding a job, and he was weak-willed. His wife, she was not well physically. Ultimately, she died of the disease that had plagued her for years, tuberculosis. Of the eight children born to her, only three lived to adulthood. At this particular time and in that region of the world, Death rate among children was high. Only 3 out of 5 made it to adulthood. They died of typhoid fever, diphtheria, smallpox, and the most dread of all diseases at the time, syphilis. The woman now discovers she is, again, pregnant. Chances are good she will not live through childbirth. All right, class, what would you recommend? Not surprisingly, the great majority, year after year, almost in unison and without hesitation, in one word announced abortion. And as they had a chance to explain it, the woman has no reason to give birth, to struggle through the birth and possibly die. Congratulations, said the prof. You have just killed Ludwig von Beethoven. On the 6th of December each year, music lovers the world over pause and recognize the enduring music of this genius, who in less than 60 years on this earth left us with music we love to hear to this day. Most of us had little, if any, awareness of the threatening situation that surrounded his birth. And by the way, his mother lived on, which is often the case. We celebrate the lives of great men and women, some of them having been borderline geniuses during their earthly life, having left great contributions to this earth, and seldom do we pause and think about that which surrounded the pregnancy of their mother and the early childhood of their lives. Travel from the 1770s back a number of centuries to another era and another time. A time when most women needed to think twice before they even gave thought to a new birth. Sherwood Wirt, now gone from us, leaves this in his legacy as he describes the times. The people were being heavily taxed and faced every prospect of sharp increases to cover the expanding military expenses. The threat of world domination by a cruel, ungodly, power-intoxicated band of terrorists was ever just below the threshold of consciousness. Moral deterioration had corrupted the upper levels of society and was moving rapidly into the broad base of the populace. Intense nationalistic feeling was clashing openly with new and sinister forms of imperialism. Conformity was the spirit of the age. Government handouts were being issued with increasing lavishness to keep the population from rising up and throwing out its leaders. Interest rates were spiraling upward in the midst of an inflated economy. External religious observances were considered a political asset. An abnormal emphasis was being placed on sports and athletic competitions. Racial tensions were at the breaking point. The one in charge of the nation was now approving the deaths of babies. In such a time and amid such a people, a child was born to a migrant couple who just signed up for a fresh round of taxation. It doesn't sound like the kind of setting into which you would want anyone to be born. And if given the opportunity to offer our recommendation, we would probably say, get out of the country at best, or don't even have that child at worst. But God's opinion, which is always greater than ours, stated so clearly in Galatians 4 and verse 4, when the fullness of time came, God sent forth his son. I like the way one of the paraphrases renders it. When the right time came, the time God decided on, he sent his son. It's easy to forget the kind of times into which Jesus was born. And what makes his birth all the more amazing is that it was, in God's estimation, the right moment. Though in the world's eyes, there would have been 100 reasons to choose another time, either before then or after the fact. But those prophecies waited to be fulfilled. And that is what was accomplished according to God's promise, just as he planned. Some dear friend of our family told Cynthia and me, even before we started having children, if you wait till you can afford them, you'll never have children. Wise words. If God were to wait until time was just right, there would never have been a son sent. But against all the odds, and in spite of the threatening situation that even this young couple faced after the birth, God brought forth his son. And by the way, he had all of the arrangements put together before time ever began. I provided you in my outline today on the reverse side a chart I want you to look at. Sometimes it is difficult to track the original events when they are packed together and covered in various books of the Bible. So I've not only given you the event, but I've also given you the scriptures that you can track from one to the other. There are 10 of them, and they climax, of course, at Luke 2 with the birth of the baby in Bethlehem. The events began with the angel's visit with Zacharias. And then following that, Elizabeth, his wife, has the wonderful news that she will conceive in her old age. Following that, the angel visits with Mary to tell her of this miraculous conception that would soon happen. After that, Mary actually conceives. And then she has this visit with Joseph, which is implied in Matthew's account. Following that, Joseph's initial reaction, which imagination helps us understand, is full of all the struggles any one of us could identify with. And then there's Mary's trip to visit her relative Elizabeth, followed by Joseph's dream and his decision. Early on, he chose that he will simply divorce her, just put her away. In the dream, he realizes from the presence of the angel who visits with him that this is of God. Joseph and Mary are then married, and then shortly thereafter, they're on their way to Bethlehem, where she comes to term and has the child. Those events will help you put the pieces together as various times are mentioned during these next few days regarding our Savior's arrival. What we want to do today is focus on the third of those 10 events, and that would be the visit of Gabriel with Mary, the mother-to-be. And the account is in Luke chapter 1, and the main part we're considering is verses 26 to 38, which really identifies two people and focuses on them. One is an angel named Gabriel, and one is a young woman who is a virgin named Mary. Understand, men and women, that this is a first. This is a first. I know that every year we return to these scenes, and every time we return, if you're not careful, it's sort of a ho-hum. Here we go again with the same story. Though it's the same story, the events surrounding it and the thoughts related to it are all fresh, if you will allow your mind to ponder them. The angel we read in verse 26 is sent from God to a city in Galilee called Nazareth. But before that is mentioned, we're told it was in the sixth month. If a person is reading the gospel by Luke for the first time, there is only one question that individual would ask. The sixth month of what? The sixth month of the year? The sixth month since he had already told Mary there would be a visit? No, neither of the two. This is the sixth month of Elizabeth's pregnancy. Her relative, up in years, has already been told and has had the thrill of her life to know that she would conceive. She conceives a child, and now the baby's been growing 6 months in her womb. It's in that sixth month the angel Gabriel comes to Mary. I'm sure Mary, the relative of Elizabeth, has had a great delight in thinking what fun it will be to hold that little baby in her arms. Little does Mary realize she'll have her own baby to hold in her arms in 9 months. She would never have anticipated it. But before we get there, look, this appears to be a sudden event. The angel Gabriel is sent from God to a city in Galilee, but it isn't sudden. In the council of divine decrees, before there was ever time on earth, before there was ever matter, before there was a sun, moon, or stars, the Godhead together planned salvation. And in the plan of salvation, it was ordained that this angel be sent on this particular day to this particular woman living in this particular place. The reason I overwork this is because we have no business thinking that because something happens suddenly on earth, that it's sort of a surprise to God. It's as though the heavens are going, wow, we didn't know that was going to happen. Look at this. As a matter of fact, nothing is a surprise to our God. Planning our salvation, knowing our need for the Savior, our God already has put together the plan that on this very day, at this particular time, this angel, the messenger angel, would leave the throne room of the Father and come to this earth. And we read he would come to the city in Galilee called Nazareth. The reason Luke writes it like that is because there were people reading it for the first time who would not know where Nazareth was. His gospel would spread across the whole known world, but who ever heard of Nazareth? It's a tiny place. And if you think Nazareth is small, Bethlehem is even smaller. I mean, to us, Bethlehem is, whoa, Bethlehem. And then you go there and you say, as you look at that, that's it? Is that all there is to Bethlehem? And Nazareth, he has to tell him it's in Galilee. And if that's obscure, think of trying to find the woman there that he was, oh, there was no trouble finding her. Remember, he's sent from God. And never forget, when something occurs in your life, it's been allowed by God. Don't look upon it as a coincidence. Don't think of it as just being in the right place at the right time. I spoke last week on unidentified inner promptings. I call them UIPs. Oh, you should read my emails this week. People have gotten UIPs all over the place. Some of them, I'm not sure they're UIPs, but that's okay. Others, they have genuinely been. One lady stood in tears this morning to tell me about an event that she said, you would not believe how this occurred. I said, I believe it. As a matter of fact, God planned it. Mary knows nothing of it. She's never read Luke 1. She's just living her life, doing whatever a young Jewish teenager would be doing. But never doubt it. The destination is determined. The person is selected. The situation is complicated. And the mission is humanly impossible. All four are true. Let me unpack them. First, the destination. The angel was to go to the city called, really we would call it a village, called Nazareth. Nazareth is where Mary lived. It's where Joseph lived. It's where they have been betrothed. Unlike today, in those days, in a Jewish marriage, there was the commitment to one another followed by the signing of a betrothal covenant, which lasted usually about a year. During that year, they were known as husband and wife. Though they didn't live together, they were not intimate with one another. They were seen as husband and wife, which explains why he is called her husband on occasion, though they've not actually been married. But the betrothal was a permanent engagement, could be broken only by divorce, or in the case of unfaithfulness, stoning. They are committed to one another in this betrothal, and the angel is to find her in the city of Nazareth, and he does so. So the person is selected. She is a virgin. Parthenos is the Greek term, one who has never been intimate with a man. Parthenos. It's used also by Matthew in his account. And here it's used in Luke. She is the virgin. Never knew a man. Now, the situation is complicated. Complicated. Why? Because the plan of God required depositing on this earth a sinless but very human individual. How do you get a child born without sin who comes from the womb of his mother or her mother? How do you do that? The possibilities get a little bit complicated. I took my time this week to think through what those possibilities were. Listen to them. First, God could have chosen a human mother and a human father and then put the baby there and have them have the child. The problem is you've got a sinful product. I know, everyone but your grandchild falls in the category. But trust me, every person born on this earth is a sinner, except Jesus. How do you do that? Can't come from just an average man and woman that's the result of intercourse and then the baby 9 months later is born. You'd have a sinful child. And through God's plan, all the way back to the fall of Adam, sin entered into the world and death by sin, so death passed upon all men and women. We are sinners by birth, by choice, and by nature. So he can't use even a good or godly man and woman together. So that won't work. Well, the second possibility is neither one. Just leave a divinely given gift on a doorstep. Mary finds the baby and claims it. The problem there, he's not truly human. Hasn't had a birth. So that won't work. The third possibility is to send a soul and spirit to live in a person already on earth. The problem is it would not be his own body, nor could it be said that he is truly human, but has in fact been brought into a life. So this leaves only the option, number four, the supernatural conception. The womb of Mary would be that earthly vehicle. However, the embryo would bypass the contamination with sin, since the tiny speck of life within Mary's womb would have been made possible, as we're going to read, by the Holy Spirit. The miracle is often called the virgin birth miracle. It's the virgin conception that is miraculous. The fact that a virgin could conceive is the miracle. The birth is very normal after the full 9 months have run their course. Never before, never since has this ever occurred. So now we come to this impossible situation. And I love it that it's impossible. I love it when God does the impossible. G. Campbell Morgan writes this. He was the God-man, not God indwelling a man, of such there have been many. Not a man deified, of such there have been none, save in the myths of the pagan systems of thought, but God and man combining in one personality the two natures, a perpetual enigma and mystery baffling the possibility of explanation. Having read that, I'm now going to explain what baffles the possibility of explanation. Always makes me smile when I think about that. Like the statement, thanks be to God for his gift, too wonderful for words. And then I speak on it for 30 minutes to give you the words that are too wonderful for us to grasp. How do we really put it all together? How do we make sense out of what is absolutely impossible? You just keep reading the text. You keep reading the Holy Word of God. He comes to a virgin engaged to a man whose name was Joseph. Of the descendants of David, and the virgin's name was Mary. Remember, she wasn't expecting it. It was an absolute sudden surprise to her. She looks up and she sees the visible manifestation of an angelic being. Coming in, he said to her, "Hail, favored one, the Lord is with you." You're not surprised to read that she was very perplexed, verse 29. She's not questioning it. In fact, she's not disagreeing with it. She's just puzzled by it. How could this be? I've never been intimate with Joseph. I do not know a man.
2: Mary was puzzled, but not resistant, just completely overwhelmed by something she never saw coming. If you've ever stood in a moment like that, wondering how God could possibly work through circumstances this unexpected, keep listening as Chuck Swindoll continues to let this beautiful story unfold. This is Insight for Living. Chuck titled his message, The Spirit's Most Significant Mission. It's the final installment in Chuck's 12-part teaching series called How Great is Our God. I'm Bill Meyer. Join us when Chuck Swindoll continues his message called The Spirit's Most Significant Mission, Thursday on Insight for Living.
1: 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Right now, we're going to listen to Turning Point with David Jeremiah. Stay tuned. But that's coming up after this song.

0: Have there been times in your life when you gave up on God? Well, God never gave up on you. Aren't you glad He's the God of second chances? Today on Turning Point, Dr. David Jeremiah continues his new series, Jonah the Runaway Prophet, with a look at how God brought Jonah back from straying. And He can do the same for you. With the conclusion of his message, Running from God, here's David.
1: And thank you so much for joining us today. We are studying the book of Jonah, and we just got started yesterday. So I'm glad that you have joined us today. We'll kind of review a little bit along the way and get you caught up. And we're going to study this book in the month of September. So I hope you can be with us as we unlock the treasures from the book of Jonah. And, you know, we have this little thing here at Turning Point. What does the Bible say? What does it mean? And what does it mean to me? And before you're finished studying Jonah, you'll know the answer to all those questions, because that's what the Bible is all about. Not just history, but history that makes a difference in today. And we're going to be doing that together during this month. Hey, you know, a lot of people travel to the West Coast over the year, and I've been reticent to do this, but I think it's time for me to do it and let you know that if you come to the state of California, especially to the southern part of the state, you should come and visit us at Shadow Mountain Church. We'll take good care of you. You'll be blessed by the music and fellowship and the sense of God's presence in the services and the teaching of the Word. So next time you're headed this way, or maybe just make a special trip, join us for one of the three services on the weekend, 5 o'clock on Saturday, 9 o'clock and 10:45 on Sunday. All services exactly alike, and we hope that you will join us for one of them going forward. Now here's part two of Running from God. Let's begin with the actual story itself. The direction to Jonah is in the first two verses of the first chapter. Now the word of the Lord came to Jonah, the son of Amittai, saying, "Arise, go to Nineveh, the great city, and cry out against it, for their wickedness has come up before me." The first thing you need to understand is that this is not a normal prophecy. In fact, there's only one word of prophecy in the entire book, and that is the message Jonah preached to the Ninevites in chapter 3. Right at the beginning, we are given Jonah's marching orders. The direction to Jonah from the Lord. And the direction was clear. In fact, there are three parts of God's instruction. He said, arise, go, and cry out against Nineveh. These are commands. God did not say, Jonah, we're thinking about doing a campaign over in Nineveh. What do you think? He did not say, could you give me some input on the cultural significance of a Jewish prophet going there? He did not ask Jonah's opinion. He simply came to Jonah and he said, Jonah, listen up. I have three things for you to do. Arise, go to Nineveh, and cry out against it. How many of you wish God would be so direct with you? You know, sometimes we try to figure out what God wants us to do, and we're not really clear because it's caught up in the whole message of the Bible. But in this instance, God spoke to his prophet and gave him absolutely clear instructions as to what he should do. Now, before we talk about Jonah's disobedience, I want you to understand why this assignment was so difficult for him and why he didn't want to do it. Before Jeroboam came to the throne, Israel had been repeatedly attacked by the Assyrians. Nineveh was the capital of Assyria. Their armies invaded again and again, and as a result, there was deep bitterness between the Jewish people and the Assyrians. Nineveh was the capital of Assyria, and it was an enormous city, home to hundreds of thousands of people, maybe the first mega city in the ancient world. And it was heavily fortified and powerful and feared. In modern geography, Nineveh sat near present-day Mosul, Iraq, placing it right in the heart of what is now the Middle East. Now, the people of Nineveh were idol worshipers, and according to this book, they were also exceedingly wicked. So wicked that their sin came up before God. In fact, the language of Scripture is vivid. Assyria was one of the cruelest and most violent empires in ancient history. Its kings recorded. And according to this book, they were also exceedingly wicked. So wicked that their sin came up before God. In fact, the language of Scripture is vivid. Assyria was one of the cruelest and most violent empires in ancient history. Its kings recorded their victories by boasting of plains covered.

with the severed heads of their loved ones. And prisoners were tortured and filleted alive. Their history has been described as gory and blood-curdling, a history as ever was. The cruelest people in the world. And we see some cruelty in today's world in some of the places we read about, the beheading of people and things of that nature, but Assyria was way beyond that. And God said to Jonah, in effect, I've had enough. I want you to go and cry out against them. And by chapter 3, we hear the message that Jonah was sent to preach. Here's what he preached. And Jonah began to enter the city on the first day's walk, and he cried out and said, yet 40 days, and Nineveh shall be overthrown. Now turn with me to chapter 4, verse 2, and you will understand why Jonah did not want to go to Nineveh and why he refused to go. So he prayed to the Lord, and he said, oh Lord, was not this what I said when I was still in my country? Therefore I fled to Tarshish, for I know that you are a gracious and merciful God, slow to anger and abundant in loving kindness, one who relents from doing harm. What is Jonah saying? He's saying, God, I knew it. I knew if I went over there and preached, you would forgive them. And I did not want that. I didn't want them to be forgiven and spared from judgment. I wanted them judged. I wanted them to feel the pain. I do not like them. God called Jonah to preach to the people he hated, and Jonah said, I'm not going to do it. Has God ever asked you to do something you didn't want to do? Well, you haven't been walking with him very long if that hasn't happened. Has he ever asked you to speak to somebody at work that you don't like? They need to be saved, but you don't really know for sure whether you want them to be saved. Now you understand Jonah a little better. He understood the instructions he was given in verse 1 of chapter 1. He understood them perfectly. They were unmistakably clear, but the Bible tells us Jonah would not have it. The direction to Jonah. Notice thirdly, the disobedience of Jonah. So we come to the disobedience of Jonah. This becomes the foundation for the rest of the whole book. And verse 3 sets the stage for everything that follows. Here's what it says. But Jonah arose to flee to Tarshish from the presence of the Lord. He went down to Joppa and found a ship going to Tarshish. So he paid the fare and went down into it to go with them to Tarshish from the presence of the Lord. Now that in itself is kind of foolish, isn't it? Jonah is going to run away from God. How in the world do you run away from God? Twice in this verse it says that Jonah was fleeing from the presence of the Lord. And the psalmist asks the same question. He says, where can I go from your spirit, God? Or where can I flee from your presence? If I ascend unto heaven, you're there. If I make my bed in hell, behold, you are there. I kind of wonder today as I preach this message if there might not be somebody here who's running away from God. God had his hand on your life telling you he wanted you to do something. You decided you'd run away. And it's a thankless task. Everywhere you go, he's already there when you get there. For he's the omnipresent God. I want you to notice something about Jonah's disobedience. First of all, it was deliberate. Verse 3 says, Jonah arose to flee to Tarshish from the presence of the Lord. When I say Jonah was deliberate in his disobedience, here's what I mean. When God told him to go and preach to the people of Nineveh, Jonah had some options. He could have stayed right where he was. He could have simply said, no, I'm not going. You might even respect that kind of honesty. But Jonah did not stay put. He did not merely refuse. He decided if he was not going where God sent him, he was going to go as far away as possible, and that's why he headed for Tarshish. You see, Tarshish represented the furthest western

0: destination known in Jonah's day. And some believe it was in Spain, others place it along the Western Mediterranean or the North African coast. But wherever it was, in Jonah's mind, it meant one thing. It was the furthest possible place from where God had called him to go. Jonah did not just disobey God in a smaller, passive way. God said, Jonah, I want you to go here. Jonah said, I'm not going here, I'm going there. And that is rebellion. And we still see it today. God gives direction, and instead of simply ignoring it, people run the opposite way as fast as they can. Jonah understood his responsibility. He knew exactly what God had called him to do. Some believe his deeper struggle was national pride. He knew what the Assyrians had done to his people, and he cared more about his nation than God's mission. We love our country, and rightly so, but our loyalty to God must always come first. Jonah got his priorities mixed up. His disobedience was deliberate. And then he was deceived in his disobedience. Jonah 1 verse 3 says, he went down to Joppa and found a ship going to Tarshish, and he paid the fare and went down into it. The second thing I've written down is that Jonah was deceived in his disobedience. That almost always goes along with refusing to do God's will. Let me put it simply. There will always be a ship waiting for you to take you away from the Lord. There will always be one. Instead of going to Nineveh, Jonah went down to Joppa, a coastal port city on the Mediterranean Sea. Joppa is modern-day Jaffa, Israel's main seaport, and it was about 75 miles south of Jonah's hometown in Galilee. When Jonah arrived in Joppa, there was a ship headed for Tarshish. That detail is important. Ships did not run on schedules those days. They arrived and departed when their business was finished. Jonah could easily have seen that ship and thought to himself, this must be the will of God. Here's a ship all ready for me. Everything's just perfect. I must be on the right track. But Jonah was not being guided by obedience. He was being deceived. And circumstances can be misleading. When we are running from God, it is easy to mistake an open door for God's approval. Jonah had a choice. On one side were his circumstances. On the other side was the clear word of God, who had already said, arise and go to Nineveh. That instruction could not have been clearer. So we must never allow our circumstances to override God's word. I've heard some people reason like that. I don't care how perfect it is, if it's against the word of God, don't do it, because you will end up on a journey of disillusionment and defeat. When someone chooses not to go God's way, the world will always provide an easy alternative, a ship ready to sail in the opposite direction. Thirdly, Jonah was doomed in his disobedience. Verse 3 says, so he paid the fare, went down into it to go with them to Tarshish from the presence of the Lord. This whole book that we're going to study for these next few weeks is about how much it cost to take the trip to Tarshish. Jonah paid a lot. He paid a heavy price to be disobedient. Some of you could stand up today and testify. You could say, Pastor, I learned how expensive it is not to do what God tells you to do. I've had that experience. Here's something interesting. The ship to Tarshish only went one way. There is no record of it ever coming back. The ships that take you away from the presence of the Lord are one-way journeys until God intervenes and brings you back some other way. I wrote something in the margin of my Bible some years ago when I was reading the book of Jonah. I don't even remember when I wrote it, but I remember when it hit me. Every time Jonah moved away from the presence of God, the direction was down. He went down to Joppa. He went down into the ship. They threw him down into the ocean. He went down into the deep. He went down into the belly of the fish, and the fish went down to the very depths of the sea. And some of you here today already know that when you walk away from the presence of the Lord, the direction is always down, down, down. Jonah is about to find out just how far down that path can take you. And so number four, Jonah was disciplined for his disobedience. Verse 4 says, "The Lord sent out a great wind on the sea, and there was a mighty tempest on the sea, so that the ship was about to be broken up." Remember where Jonah is at this point. He's running from God. He's on the ship. He thinks he's safe. He's headed toward Tarshish, so far away as he can get. In his mind, Nineveh is behind him. He doesn't have to think about it anymore. He thinks he's safe. Have you ever pictured God watching all of this from heaven? Almost as if he were leaning over the railing, looking down and saying, "Jonah, what are you doing? What are you doing now?" And then God acts. The Bible tells us that the Lord sent a great wind on the sea. God simply spoke and the calm was gone, and the sea suddenly erupted and the storm rose with such violence that the Bible says the ship was about to break in two. You can't run from God. When you do, you're not running toward freedom, you're running toward a storm. And that storm was not an accident. It did not come from bad weather or poor timing. It was a God storm. He sent it. The same God who told Jonah where to go now stood in his way. And there's both bad news and good news in that. The bad news is this: there is not any place where you can be safe if you're running from God. Not any place. He controls the wind, he controls the sea, and he will find you. He is the hound of heaven. But here's the good news. Doesn't this also show you how much God loved Jonah? God used the wind, he used the waves, he would even prepare a great fish to bring his prophet back to his senses and back home. God does this because he's the God of the second chance. One of the great messages of the book of Jonah is this one: "And the word of the Lord came to Jonah the second time." And we'll see that in a few verses. God doesn't give up on us, even though we stubbornly rebel against him. He's much more determined than we are, and he will follow us to bring us back. Aren't you grateful for that? I mean, the book of Jonah is really the story about second chances. Jonah failed the first time, but God wasn't finished with him. God would give him another opportunity, but not before he worked on his heart. Because if God had simply sent Jonah again without changing him, Jonah would have made the same mistake all over again. That is how God works with us. Sometimes people sail along on what feels like a calm, pleasant sea. They think they're getting away with something. They think they are outrunning God. Then the wind shifts and the storm rolls in, and they discover that God will not ignore rebellion forever. Because a child of God, you see, out of fellowship with God becomes deeply uncomfortable. Before knowing Christ, you see, you didn't really understand what joy and peace and fellowship were. But once you know him, when you choose to go south and God says for you to go north, life becomes really miserable. I don't think there's anything more miserable on the face of God's earth than somebody who's out of fellowship with God. If you're a Christian and you've been in fellowship with God and you're now not walking with him, you're miserable. God will keep applying the pressure. He will do whatever is necessary till you listen to his voice and you come back to him. And that is what the book of Jonah shows us. It reveals the incredible love of God for stubborn people who sometimes have to learn it the hard way. So God is going to take Jonah through a process, but do not miss the central message of this book. This is a book about the love and grace and faithfulness of a sovereign God. He knows you by name, you belong to him, and he takes care of his own. And if necessary, he will use whatever means it takes to bring you to a place of surrender to his will. I was reminded of a verse in the book of Hebrews that says, Whoever the Lord loves, he chastens. If you're going through some chastening right now, it's not because God is mad at you, it's because God loves you and he doesn't want you to keep going on the road toward destruction. You know what makes sense? What makes sense is simply saying, okay, God, I'll do it. I surrender. I will go and do what you want me to do, because once you say that, you discover something wonderful, and that is what God wants for you is always better than what you wanted for yourself. And you will wonder why in the world you didn't obey him the first time. When God says, arise and go, the wisest thing we can do is arise and go. On September 11th, 2001, Janelle McMillan was working on the 64th floor of the World Trade Center. When the first plane hit, she began descending the stairs with hundreds of others. Then the North Tower collapsed. Concrete and steel buried her under layers of debris. She couldn't move her legs. The air was heavy with dust and smoke, and fires burned all around. She drifted in and out of consciousness, unsure if anyone would ever find her again. In the darkness, she prayed, and she told God that if he saved her, she would give him her life and do his will. Hours later, a rescuer cut through the rubble, grabbed her hand and said, Janelle, I've got you. And she became the last living person pulled from ground zero after 27 hours. Later she said, being under the rubble, I knew that I had given my life to Jesus Christ that day. I had made that commitment with God that I will change my life and do his will. I think I'm here to tell a story and to do the will of God as well. Men and women, God doesn't always use a storm like Jonah's or a collapse like Janelle's to get our attention. Sometimes he just uses ordinary moments or quiet interruptions. But the question never changes. Will we run from God or will we return to God? That is what the book of Jonah teaches us. It teaches us the pain of running and the joy of returning. And each of us has that chance, that opportunity. Maybe you're here today and you know God's been after you to do something. Maybe you're not a Christian. Maybe God's been just bringing you in front of the gospel over and over again, and you know what's going on in your life. It's time to say yes. I can tell you, if you don't, the journey the other way is absolutely predictable. It always ends the same way. But the journey with God is an adventure upward toward his presence, and the joy of the journey is incredible. My question to you today is, which way are you running? Toward him or away from him? Only you can answer that question.
1: That's right. You're the only one who knows the answer to that. Are you running toward God or are you running away from him? In your heart, in the depths of your heart, you know the answer to that question. We'll have more of this as we go forward in this study. I think it gets more interesting as we go along, and we'll get greater insight into how this touches each one of us. Hey, don't forget, during this month, we're offering the calendar for 2027, and it's one of the most beautiful things that we do, designed specifically for you to have in your home at any place of display. You will be so proud to have this, and it's a 14-month calendar. That means it starts in November and goes all the way through December of 27, a place for you to put your appointments and notes for every day of the year, all kinds of scripture, wonderful things for you to meditate on, read through the Bible schedule. It's all there, and this is yours for the asking when you send a gift of any size to Turning Point during the month of September. Do it today. Be sure to ask for the calendar. When you do it, we'll see you right here tomorrow.
2: 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We would like to say thank you to our listeners who contribute financially to keep programs like Turning Point on the air. 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All right, friend, as you've heard those contact details, this is how you can communicate with us. You can even share your testimony of tonight's message if you were blessed. If you have questions, if you learned something new and you have more questions, we'd love to hear from you. info@twafrica.org, that is the email address, or +27 72 641 4475. 2 is for Wise Leadership with Dr. Roy Musasiwa coming up after this song.

0: Are you a leader? Or do you aspire to be one? If the answer is yes, then you have every reason to join us now in the next 15 minutes. TWR brings you Tools for Wise Leadership. In today's program, we have Dr. Roy Musasiwa. Let's join him now.
1: In our last series, we focused very much on various principles of communication. We emphasized that all relationships are fed and sustained on communication. We also emphasized communication is an important part of empowerment and referred to Guy Charlton's definition of empowerment as creating conditions where people are willing, able, allowed, and accountable to perform to their potential. We now go beyond theories of communication and discuss practical tips for successful communication. Today's tip is communicating with passion. Passion has to do with what someone feels. Jeremiah said, God's word was like burning fire shut up in his bones. Here's how he put it in chapter 20 and verse 9. If I say I will not mention him or speak any more in his name, there is in my heart, as it were, a burning fire shut up in my bones, and I'm weary with holding it in, and I cannot. Now you can tell that Jeremiah did not just talk from the head. He spoke from the heart, which is why people were moved by what he said. If people do not have fire in the heart, they will not go anywhere. Charles Wayne, founder of a billion-dollar company, said drive and enthusiasm is what they look for in people they hire. If you have it in your heart, we can put what you need in your head, they say. All successful leaders have been characterized by passion for whatever cause they are leading. This passion has been unmistaken in the way they've communicated, both verbally and non-verbally. What do you remember John Wesley for? He was a great evangelistic preacher, a songwriter, and an author of many books. He gave impetus to the revival that took place in England during the 18th century. So effective was he that he attracted a huge following. Why was he so effective? It is because he had passion born of his conviction. It is John Wesley who said, "Give me 100 men who fear nothing but God, who hate nothing but sin, and who know nothing but Jesus Christ and Him crucified, and I will shake the world." This kind of passion could not help but attract a huge following. Leadership guru John Maxwell states that it is passion that makes the difference between your dream and its accomplishment. Passion is the fuel that drives you to your dream. Therefore, what separates one church from another, or any organization from another, is the passion and attitude exhibited by the leaders. Churches that go far are not the ones with the best location, but those who have got a burning passion. It is not ultimately the intelligent that carry the day, but those who are passionate. Maxwell reports that 75 of U.S. presidents were in the lower half of their class, but they made it on passion. With much desire, you achieve even when the situation is against you. Paul was successful in Thessalonica, where he was mobbed, in Philippi, where he was beaten, in Corinth, where he was persecuted. Why was that so? Paul ministered with great conviction that showed itself in his passion. Passion makes impossibilities vanish. It propels us to do what we would have never dared to do. Now you might be asking yourself, how can I become passionate about what I am doing so that I can communicate that same passion to others? We will use the example of Nehemiah to answer that question. Nehemiah had a very comfortable position of being the cupbearer to the emperor of the kingdom of Persia in Susa in the 4th century BC. When he heard from Hanani the news of the broken walls of Jerusalem, he became so burdened for his homeland. Jerusalem was in disgrace, and he needed to do something about it. Upon hearing the news, Nehemiah sat down and wept and mourned for several days. Then he prayed a very passionate prayer recorded in chapter 1. He knew that the real answer to the disgrace of Jerusalem would have to come from God. Now, up to this point, we learn that passion begins with a burden for the broken state of affairs. Nehemiah's burden arose from being informed by Hanani concerning the true situation of Jerusalem. We also need our Hananis. That is why I always tell my students that we need the Bible in the one hand and the newspaper in the other. So many Christians remain in ignorance of the true situation of their contexts, so they are happy just to maintain the status quo. Such leaders who just maintain routines are uninspiring because they are not transformational. Nehemiah's burden was then translated into a vision of the rebuilt wall. Nehemiah had a vision that united his people in an endeavor to rebuild the wall. Our vision must go beyond personal concerns. Without a vision, it is impossible to generate passion. Inspirational dissatisfaction with the current state of affairs led Nehemiah to visualize a preferable future. And because he could visualize that preferred future, he could communicate his vision with passion. The result is that his people caught the vision and said, "Arise, let us rebuild the wall." It was now their task, not Nehemiah's task. They had been transformed by Nehemiah's passion. So, in this presentation, we have presented several examples of people whose passion was contagious. Jeremiah, Martin Luther King Jr., John Wesley, and Nehemiah all transformed situations because of their conviction, which was communicated with passion. It is passion that bridged the gap between their vision and its accomplishment. They were effective leaders. You too can develop a burden that leads to a vision that you can communicate with passion, that will make you an effective leader. So until we meet, please apply this tool of wise leadership.
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2: 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Jesus, take the wheel. Only way I'm getting to the other side.

0: Let us run with endurance the race that is set before us, looking to Jesus, the founder and perfecter of our faith. Genuine authority flows from within, no matter who you are. Jesus Christ had the kind of authority we feel even today, 2,000 years down the road. How can he still command such devotion? Stay with us. From the Moody Church in Chicago, this is Running to Win with Dr. Erwin Lutzer, whose clear teaching helps us make it across the finish line. We're in a series on Christ among other gods, showing why Christ is supreme. Today, Pastor Lutzer concludes a message on Christ's extraordinary authority as Jesus spoke of himself as the exclusive way to God.
1: What a different picture Jesus painted. He said that near the end that there would be wars and rumors of wars. He says nation shall rise up against nation, kingdom shall rise up against kingdom. He says that people will be betraying one another. And he says many false Christs will arise and do great signs and wonders and shall deceive many. And rather than ending in sweetness and light, there will be a judgment from God with the personal return of Jesus Christ to the Mount of Olives to establish the kingdom and to end existence as it is now constituted. What a different picture. So that's one of the reasons why there's no such thing as the evolutionary view of religion. You cannot class Jesus as one step in the evolutionary process. But there's another reason, and that is this. Do you really mean to tell me? Do you really mean to tell me that there's another prophet that has now arisen who knows God better than Christ? Who was God? And you're telling me that he knows more than Jesus? You're telling me that there's someone who has better insights into the divine and his relationship to the world than Jesus Christ, who claimed deity and oneness with his Father, and now somebody has arisen with a brand new insight. That's what you want me to believe? You know, we live in a day and age when people say, you know, you have to get beyond Christianity to something really deep. Parliament of World Religions. People said, you know, Christianity was good. It was what I needed to introduce me to the world of spirit, to the world of religion. One person said, it's like a boat. You take the boat to the other side of the lake, but once you get to the other side of the lake and you get into all this lovely new territory, you don't need the boat anymore. You just transcend Christianity. That's nonsense. Listen. When you transcend and go beyond rationality, you come to insanity. When you transcend or go beyond love, you come to lust. And when you transcend Christ, you end in error. There is no beyond. Furthermore, people who actually think that they are going beyond Christianity and building on it should recognize that logically they are leaving it. They are leaving it. Because it cannot be combined, it cannot be reconciled, it cannot be a part of a process. Christ stands alone, and all other religions and teachers fade into oblivion in his glorious presence. So those are the implications. There are others, of course. The implication is, of course, that we can actually evaluate other religions now because we have a fixed reference point. In our witnessing, we can always point people to Jesus Christ. A long time ago, I told you this story about me being on a plane and sitting next to a man who seemed to think that he knew a lot about religion. And he said to me, you know, I think that all that we need to do is to do the best we can, and that's all we need to get into heaven. And some of you will remember that I said, well, you know, if that is really true, we need to get that message out. I said, I write books, and we should write a book about it so that people get the message. We're on radio. We should preach it to as many people as we possibly can, just to spread the word. I mean, this is eternal truth now. This actually establishes how a person can be right with God. You just do the best you can. He was getting pretty excited about the project. Until I said to him, but there is, you know, one thing I do need to ask before we go that far, and that is, how do you know? How do you know? And he said to me, well, it's just my opinion. And I remember I took my pen, which I had like this, and kind of flipped it like that and said, "Your opinion." Wow. Opinions are a dime a dozen. Get 12 people together and you have 15 opinions. Your opinion. You see, we can't get this message out unless you can actually claim and verify that you have received it from God. Because only God can know who's going to get into heaven and how we have to prepare for heaven. And you're claiming to have an inside track on knowledge that could belong only to the Almighty. Well, he said to me, "Well, what about your opinion? You know, is it any better?" I said, "No, of course it's no better." But I said, "That's why we need to go to the opinion of someone who is qualified to speak for God and on his behalf, and that is Christ. Christ. Who comes in the midst of all these different opinions and says, 'Before Abraham was, I am, and he who believes on me has eternal life.'" Pity poor Ingmar Bergman. He should not have been shouting at Christ in an empty cathedral. He should have been opening the pages of the New Testament and should have read the words of Pilate, who says, "What then shall we do with Jesus, who is called the Christ?" That is the question of the 20th century. Now, what are you going to do with him? What are you going to do with him when your eternal destiny is determined by your relationship with him? And you will not be able to avoid him, because he says that all judgment is committed unto the Son. Every single person listening to this message, personally someday being confronted by Christ, either as judge or Savior, because he is King of Kings and Lord of Lords, and beside him there is no other. Ingmar Bergman could not hear the whisper of Christ from that picture in the cathedral. But if he had taken his Bible and opened it, he would have listened to Christ's megaphone, the megaphone of God, shouting to all the earth, "This is my beloved Son, listen to him." And Jesus answered, as he did frequently, "He who has an ear, let him hear. God has spoken. God has spoken. Blessed are those who listen and respond."
2: Well, my friend, this is Pastor Lutzer. I want to emphasize that there is no message in all the world as important as the truths that you have just been hearing. The fact that Jesus Christ is the Savior of the world. But there's someone else who totally opposed that, and that is Karl Marx. We know that Dwight Moody, who began the Moody Church and the Moody Bible Institute, was deeply committed to the gospel that we've just been talking about in the message.
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0: Should Have Been Me, Citizen Way on the station that speaks hope to the world. 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

0: Your Presence in Heaven, what a great song by Israel Houghton and Mika Mercy. In our study today, Pastor Asaph Makanga will share with us from 1 Thessalonians chapter 4, verses 13 to 18. Let's join him now.
1: We meet today in 1 Thessalonians chapter 4, verse 13 to verse 18. The coming of Christ is a comforting hope. We have now come to the next section of this epistle, a section which has been labeled one of the most important prophetic passages in the scriptures. This passage teaches the imminent and impending coming of Christ for his church. That does not mean the immediate or soon coming of Christ. Paul never uses an expression like that. He did not want people to assume it would be in their own lifetime or shortly afterward. It has been more than 2,000 years now. But when we say that the coming of Christ is imminent, we mean that it is approaching, or that it is the next event on the agenda of God's program. Now, Paul makes it very clear that he believed in the imminent return of Christ. In verse 15 of this chapter, he says, "We who are alive and remain until the coming of the Lord," that is evidence of his belief in the imminent return of Christ. He believed that the Lord Jesus could come in his time. I want you to know that I'm emphasizing the fact that he believed that the Lord Jesus could. He did not say or believe that the Lord Jesus would come in his lifetime. There is a big difference here, but he said that he could come. This was the attitude he expressed even when he wrote to Titus. In Titus 2 verse 13, "Looking for that blessed hope and the glorious appearing of the great God and our Savior Jesus Christ." Paul labeled this coming of Christ for his church when we are to be caught up to meet the Lord in the air. He labeled it the rapture of the church. Now there are people today who hold a different view. They say that the Bible does not teach the rapture and that one cannot find that word in the New Testament. Well, I would like to insist that that word is there. It is found in this chapter in verse 17. Verse 17 says, "Then we who are alive and remain shall be caught up together with them in the clouds to meet the Lord in the air. And thus we shall be with the Lord forever." Now, the Greek word translated as caught up here is harpazo. And now it means catch up or grasp hastily, to snatch up, to lift, to transport, or to rapture. So rapture is just as good a word as caught up. It is a matter of semantics. Whichever word you would choose to use, the idea is there. So the fact is that the Bible teaches that believers in Christ are to be caught up in the clouds to meet the Lord in the air. Paul taught the rapture of the church is just as good a word as caught up. It is a matter of semantics. Whichever word you would choose to use, the idea is there. So the fact is that the Bible teaches that believers in Christ are to be caught up in the clouds to meet the Lord in the air. Paul taught the rapture of the church. Now, if you would like

point is that the rapture of the church can take place at any moment. It is the next happening in God's program, on God's agenda. However, the primary consideration in our study here is actually not the rapture as such. The precise question Paul is answering here is, what about believers who have died before the rapture has taken place, before the caught-up process has taken place? Now, for us to understand Paul's answer to this question, we need to review the background to this epistle in order for us to understand why this question was so important to the Thessalonian believers. Part of the background is this. When Paul went to Thessalonica on his second missionary journey, which is actually recorded in Acts chapter 17, verse 2, tells us specifically he was there for three Sabbath days and he reasoned with them from the scriptures. Paul was there with them for three Sabbaths. That means Paul was there less than a month. In that month's time, he performed what I would call a Herculean task. He did the work of a missionary. He preached the gospel. Converts were made. And he established a church. Then he taught these new believers the great truths of the Christian faith. He taught them the scriptures. And it is very interesting that he even taught them of the rapture of the church. There was, in one of his class, in just 3 months, a class on eschatology. Isn't that amazing? It is very clear that Paul taught the Thessalonians that the rapture of the church might occur at any moment, that it was imminent. Then Paul left Thessalonica. He went to Berea, established a church there, and was there for some time. Then he took a ship and went over to Athens. We don't know how long he was at Athens. But we know he was waiting for Timothy and Silas to bring him word from Thessalonica. They didn't come, and he went down to Corinth. After he was there at Corinth for a while, Timothy and Silas came. They came with questions from the Thessalonian believers. Those questions, they had been brought to Paul so that Paul would answer them. Now, Paul wrote 1 Thessalonians to encourage them and to answer their specific questions with regard to the rapture of the church. During this unknown interval of time after Paul had left them, some of the saints in Thessalonica had died, and a question arose in the minds of the believers. Those who had died, had they missed the rapture? What will happen to them? Obviously, Paul had taught them the imminent coming of Christ, or this question would not be pertinent at all. Paul had told them that the Lord Jesus might come at any moment, and these saints had died, and the Lord hadn't come. Had they missed the rapture, what would happen to them? Paul gives the answer to this question in this epistle. He had taught the Thessalonian believers that the coming of Christ was imminent, and it is still what we believe today. Between where we are right this moment and the coming of Christ for the church, it is a tissue thin, which means it could happen any moment, even before you finish listening to my talk right now. Or the coming of Christ could be way down in the future. All these possibilities are there. Now, the Thessalonian believers concerned about the saints who had died before rapture had taken place. What did they do? They asked a question. We need to keep that in mind as we go through the rest of this chapter, that Paul is answering this important question. But I do not want you to be ignorant, brethren, concerning those who have fallen asleep, lest you sorrow as others who have no hope. 1 Thessalonians chapter 4, verse 13. He says, I do not want you to be ignorant concerning those who have fallen asleep. Obviously, he is informing them here. And then the word sleep is a euphemism for death.
but this does not indicate soul sleep, as some

0: Luther put. Paul makes it very clear elsewhere that at the moment of death, one is immediately ushered into the presence of God. 2 Corinthians 5 verse 8. Jesus' words to the thief on the cross also convey this assurance in Luke chapter 23 verse 39 to 43. So Paul is suggesting that death is like sleep for the believer because 1, it is a temporary state, 2, it is a restful state, and 3, it is a state from which one awakes. Daniel 12 verse 2 uses the same metaphor to speak of death and resurrection. So, asleep here refers only to the body and never to the soul or the spirit of man, because the spirit of man does not die. We shall note that as we move through this section, but first I would like to mention several reasons that the death of the body is spoken of as being asleep here. Let's look at it. There is also a similarity between sleep and death. A dead body and a sleeping body are actually very similar. I'm sure you have been to a funeral where someone has remarked, making a comment after people had done a body viewing, and someone would say, "So and so looks just as if he were asleep." Well, in a way, it is very true. The body of a believer is asleep. A sleeper does not cease to exist. And the inference, therefore, is that the dead do not cease to exist just because the body is asleep. Sleep is temporary. Death is also temporary. Sleep has its working. Death has its resurrection. It is not that life is existence and death is non-existence, you see. I also observe the second thing. The word which is translated asleep has its root in the Greek word kemai, which means to lie down. And the very interesting thing is that the word for resurrection is a word that refers only to the body. It is anastasis, and it comes from the Greek word histemai, which means to stand, and ana, the preposition up. So that means to stand up. It is only the body which can stand up in the resurrection. And of course, when someone is getting onto an operation table for a procedure, the surgeon would come and an anesthetist would come and put them to sleep. But what will happen? Once the anesthesia has been removed, the person must stand up, must wake up the resurrection. Thirdly, the Bible teaches that the body returns to the dust from which it was taken, but the spirit returns to God who gave it. Even the Old Testament teaches this. In Ecclesiastes 12 verse 7 we read, "Then shall the dust return to the earth as it was, and the spirit shall return to God who gave it." The dust, that is our body. It is dust. God told Adam, "For you are dust, and to dust you shall return." Genesis 3 verse 19. It was the body that was taken from the dust. And then God breathed into man the breath of life, or the spirit, you see. It is the body that will go to sleep until the resurrection. Only the body, not the soul. The spirit of a believer will return to the Lord. The spirit or the soul does not die, and therefore the spirit or the soul is not raised. Only the body can lie down in death, and only the body can stand up in resurrection. Now, this is quite obvious when Paul says that to be absent from the body is to be present with the Lord. 2 Corinthians chapter 5, verse 8. The body is merely a frail tent that is laid aside temporarily in death. 2 Corinthians chapter 5, verse 1, Paul tells us, "For we know that if our earthly house, this tent, is destroyed, we have a building from God, a house not made with hands, eternal in the heavens." Now, the Greek word for the tabernacle here is skenos, which means a tent. The bodies that we live in, my friend, are tents. I have news for you. You may live in a very expensive home, but the place where you really live is a little tent. God put every single one of us in a tent. Into a tent we stay. It is not a matter of some living in a shack and some living in a mansion. We all have been given the same kind of a tent. Every one of us lives in a tent. It can be blown down at any moment. If you don't believe that, step in front of a coming train and you will find that your tent will fold up and silently slip away. Our bodies are actually frail. And because they are frail, in these bodies we groan. 2 Corinthians 5 verse 2 tells us, "For in this we groan, earnestly desiring to be clothed with our habitation which is from heaven. For we who are in this tabernacle groan." 2 Corinthians chapter 5 verse 4. Why? We groan within our tents because they are frail. They are temporary. Have you discovered that? Paul also wrote, "So we are always confident, knowing that while we are at home in the body, we are absent from the Lord, for we walk by faith, not by sight." 2 Corinthians 5, verse 6 and 7. Now we are at home in this body. This is where we live. People don't really get to see us. And you know, we are hidden in our bodies. We hide behind our bodies. Paul goes on to say, we are confident, yes, well pleased, rather to be absent from the body and to be present with the Lord. 2 Corinthians 5 verse 8. Now, I can't think of anything lovelier than that. Daniel writing, speaking about death in chapter 12 verse 2. And he said, "And many of those who sleep in the dust of the earth shall awake, some to everlasting life, some to shame and everlasting contempt." You see, dust will go to dust. That's the body. But the spirit goes to God who sent it. The fourth observation is that the early Christians adopted a very wonderful word for the burying places of their loved ones. The Greek word koimetorion, which means a rest house for strangers, a sleeping place. That is the word they used. It is the same word from which we get our English word cemetery. The same word was used in that day for inns, or what we could call a hotel or a motel. People go to the hotel expecting to get up the next day and continue their journey. This is the picture of the place where you bury your believing ones. Believing loved ones. You bury them there in a place where they are simply passing through. You don't weep when you have a friend who goes and spends a weekend at a hotel, do you? No, you rejoice with them. The body of the believer has just been put into a motel until the resurrection. One day the Lord Jesus is coming and that body is going to be raised up. The Karanga people, which is a Shona dialect in Zimbabwe, call the place where they bury their dead Kumarinda, meaning the place of waiting. Basically, the waiting is the waiting for the resurrection. So you can even see how different cultures have actually mastered that death is not the final say. It is not the final voice in the life of a child of God. Now, let us now return to our consideration of the actual text of verse 13. He says, "Lest you sorrow as others who have no hope." In Thessalonica, they have found there an inscription that says, "After death, no reviving. After the grave, no meeting again." The Greek poet Theocritus wrote, "Hopes are among the living. The dead are without hope." You see, that was the belief of the ancient world. It is a pretty pessimistic and doleful one. Believers are not to sorrow as the pagans. Now, when I conduct any funeral service, I can tell by the way people weep whether they have hope or not. Christians weep, of course. There is nothing wrong with that. Paul never says that the believers are not to weep. What he does say is that we are not to mourn as the others who have no hope. A Christian has a sorrow at the death of a loved one, but he also has hope. Here is 1 Thessalonians chapter 4, verse 14 to verse 17. For if we believe that Jesus died and rose again, even so God will bring with him those who sleep in Jesus. For this we say to you by the word of the Lord, that we who are alive and remain until the coming of the Lord will by no means precede those who are asleep. For the Lord himself will descend from heaven with a shout, with the voice of an archangel, and with the trumpet of God. And the dead in Christ will rise first. Then we who are alive and remain shall be caught up together with them in the clouds to meet the Lord in the air. And thus we shall always be with the Lord. Amazing. The certainty of the resurrection of Jesus Christ here is the basis for our confidence in a future resurrection. The rapture or the catching up of the true church is the next great event in the redemptive plan and purpose of God. Several aspects of that event are outlined in this section. At first, at the return of Christ for his people, those who have died in Christ will come with Jesus. Secondly, those who are still living at that time will not have the advantage over those who have died in the Lord. Those living will not precede the dead in Christ to heaven. That's in verse 15. These latter saints will rise first, indicating the resurrection of the physical body and the rejoining of soul and body. They are summoned by the Lord's trumpet call. Thirdly, those still living at the time of Christ's return for the saints will actually be caught up, rendering the Greek word hapazome, which is really a rapture, to seize. The Latin Vulgate rendered this by the verb rapti, where we get our word rapture. The word implies an immediate translation of believers, including the change of their bodies to a glorified state. Now, there are three kinds of death in Scripture. There is the physical death, which is the separation of the spirit from the body. That is what we ordinarily call death. Adam didn't actually die physically until 930 years after the fall. Then there is the spiritual death. Paul says that to be carnally minded is death, which is separation from God. This is what happened to men in the Garden of Eden when God said that men would die in the day he ate of the fruit. Men became separated from God. Adam hid from God. He ran from God when God came in the garden. There was now separation between them. Adam did die the day he ate the fruit, a spiritual death. Paul describes this spiritual death in Ephesians chapter 2, verse 1 as, "And you he made alive, who were dead in trespasses and sins." The third death is eternal death. This is eternal separation from God. This is the second death described in Revelation 20, verse 14 as, "Then death and Hades are cast away into the lake of fire." This is the second death. So the death that we are talking about is simply the separation of the body and the spirit, but that is those who have believed on the Lord Jesus Christ. They will be raised. They have hope. Death will not reign over those. And Paul therefore said, "Therefore comfort one another with these words." 1 Thessalonians chapter 4, verse 18. Does he say, "Therefore terrify one another with these words"? Of course not. My Bible says, "Therefore comfort one another." It is not only means to comfort in the usual sense of the word, but it also a means to instruct and to exhort one another and to talk about these things. We can comfort one another. We can exhort one another even when death. Why? Because we have hope. It's a comforting hope. My friend, Jesus is going to take his own out of this world someday. What a glorious, wonderful comfort this is. The bodies of the dead will be lifted out. Then whoever is alive at that time will be caught up together with them to meet the Lord Jesus in the air. So we shall be with the Lord. In fact, we shall come back with him to the earth to reign with him at the time he sets up his kingdom. What a prospect! What a glorious future!
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2: 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They have enlightened my mind and helped me to distinguish between good and evil when it's all mixed up in life. God is with me every day. He strengthens me, keeps me, and brightens up my life. I wish all people of the world listened to this program and believed in what is preached from the mouth of the Lord.
1: Men and women of all nationalities are finding God's strength in life's most perplexing problems, and it's found in the Word of God heard through TWR.
3: So many Christians today long for Jesus to return in glory, and rightly so. We sing about it, we preach about it, hallelujah, and yet all too often we walk straight past Him in disguise. The poor, the sick, the refugee, the forgotten. It's a broken faith that looks to the skies but refuses to see the Christ at street level. Hi, I'm Bernie Diamond and welcome again to Fresh. Time and again, history has demonstrated the tragedy of this blindness. During the Irish potato famine in the mid-1800s, while millions starved, food exports continued to be shipped out of Ireland to wealthy markets abroad. Political leaders justified it. Even some churches, instead of standing with the starving, aligned themselves with power. Countless lives were lost because compassion gave way to comfort. Faith shrank back in silence. It was a spectacular failure to recognize Jesus in the hungry and the oppressed. Look, Jesus couldn't have been clearer. Speaking about the final day of judgment, he said this to those who refused to help the poor, the needy, and the outcast. Matthew chapter 25, verse 45, the king will answer, the truth is, anything you refuse to do for any of my people here, you refuse to do it for me. Those words cut through our excuses. Following Jesus isn't just about waiting for the clouds to part. It's about recognizing him now in the face of the refugee, in the eyes of the homeless, in the cries of the oppressed. So here's the challenge. Are you gazing upward, longing for Christ's return, but missing him right in front of you? Because whatever you refuse to do for the least, you refuse to do for Jesus. The call is simple. Open your eyes. Recognize him, serve him, love him by loving them. That's God's word, fresh for you today. Confronting, yes, but oh so true, oh so powerful. And don't forget, there's power in God's words.
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0: Hello, friends. Hope, patience, and prayer. That's a good trio for thought for today. And you will find the words in Romans 12 and verse 12. There are times when we need to think about each word quite separately, depending on the need of the hour. But I thought that we would just take a brief look at them together now, and then you can consider them at your leisure. This chapter deals with some of the essentials of Christian living, and we won't go very far without them. They refer to the graces and the qualities that we need to cultivate as we walk with the Lord and seek to grow in our knowledge of Him and reflect Him to others. Rejoicing in hope, therefore, comes to each one of us as a challenge, because so often the rejoicing part is missing. We can talk about hope, but when it comes right down to it, we sometimes fall short, don't we? No one has such a right to rejoice in hope as the Christian, for our faith is filled with hope for the present and for the future. We tend to get bogged down sometimes by the things that happen in the course of our daily living. But how cheering it is to remember that we have in our Saviour a hope that will carry us through the darkest night and right beyond, because it is an eternal one. The hope that is set before us helps us to endure all that we come up against down here. And we are the possessors of a living, active, expectant hope, and we should rejoice in it, whatever colour our sky may be today. There's a wonderful future ahead of us in the great plan of God and the Christian hope of the coming of the Lord, the blessed hope, the hope of seeing Him face to face, the one who died to redeem us, a hope laid up for us, kept in store. It is there, and no cloud can obliterate it. The admonition is that we should live rejoicing in hope. There is a sense in which hope plays a big part in our lives too, and when we are brought face to face with difficulties and tests of varying kinds, we have hope in our hearts that God will do things for us, because He has given us His word. And just as the psalmist said, "The word upon which thou hast caused me to hope." He has given us His word, His promises, and we look with a sense of expectancy that He will fulfill them. We take our eyes off the magnitude of the trial, and we hope in Him, and He is faithful. Hope bears us up, encourages, keeps us going, and it rejoices our hearts. It is a tonic to the downcast, as some of us have found, and David the psalmist was no exception. You remember how he was tempted to give up and was almost in despair? And then he gave himself a good talking to and asked why he was so downcast. And he got out of the gloom when he remembered that God had spoken to him and that God had told him to hope in Him. Sometimes it is good to talk to ourselves when we are in danger of forgetting that God is still alive and has given us every ground for hope. What does it really matter if our sight is sometimes dim, so long as we can hope and trust in the Lord? If your hope is at zero today, look up to God who is with you, for He is the God of hope and will dispense it to you in your moment of need, rejoicing in hope. Do you remember the words written by B. Porter? "Hope when the waves roll high, Lord. Hope when the winds sweep by, Lord. Hope through a storm-rent sky, Lord. Into my heart, send hope." When that is the language of our hearts, He will supply us with hope for today and for tomorrow too. The next few words say, "Patient in tribulation." And if we are hopeful, that will help us to be patient. We are reminded that it might not be easy. Trials will come our way, and without a doubt, God will have a purpose in them for us, for we have much to learn during our school days down here. And if we have hope in Him in our hearts, then we will learn the way of patience as we are enabled to commit our every concern to Him. Oh, there will be the hard patches, the times when hurts and stings will be felt, and maybe the knocks and the bruises. the hard-to-understand experiences, the totally unexpected, the times when we will have need of patience in the tribulation. And maybe as we pray and sometimes ask the reason for this and for that, we will be reminded that tribulation worketh patience. It is one thing to pray, Lord, make me patient, and then be upset and fractious with the things that are sent to teach us what we asked for. Patient in tribulation. How patient are we? I think the Lord would teach us how to patiently wait for His working, patiently wait for Him to vindicate. Wait with patience while He unravels the tangles and works out His supreme purpose. Hope abiding within to keep us rejoicing, and patience that would deal with the frets and the annoyances. And He is so wonderfully able to do it for us. But then there are a few other words in the text. Continuing instant in prayer. And that often causes problems for some people. They can become so very confused about the meaning of such a statement. Over and over again has been said, but that is impossible. How can I, with every moment of my time taken up, continue instant in prayer? These words must be meant for those who have lots of free time available to them to spend it in prayer. I know of some who have tried to take this very literally to themselves, and they have downed tools at home to get more time, and then they had a hectic time trying to catch up on what had been left undone, and oh, they became so frustrated and nervy. It would seem to me that the Lord does not ask impossible things of us, but He shows us just what we can do. He knows all about the necessary duties of our lives, the responsibilities that are ours and with which we cannot dispense. I think the answer lies in being possessed of a heart attitude toward God that we can at any time, any given moment of our day or night, any time, anywhere, lift up our hearts to Him and talk with Him. Not a pose or a position, but a communion, a fellowship with Him that is unbroken amid the toils of the day. A heart that will turn readily to Him in the routines and the emergencies of life. Washing dishes, sweeping floors, making beds, and a whole host of other things need never interrupt our contact with Him. Continuing instant in prayer. Well, time has gone again, but remember the guidelines. Rejoicing in hope for the present and for the future. Patient in tribulation and continuing instant in prayer. Because all are meant to increase our joy in the God who is the God of hope. Well, bye-bye for today and God bless you.
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2: Looking at my little girl, her hands in the air and chubby toddler legs twirling around to the music, I can't help but laugh and join in. The pure joy expressed in that moment fills me up from the inside. It's a moment I try to cling to as I sob with exhaustion in the middle of the night. She's awake again and just wants her mum.

0: That was Carolyn. Do you remember that she talked to us sometime back about being the mother to a toddler? Do you think Carolyn enjoys her little toddler? Oh, yes. Even though there are times when she sometimes finds herself crying with exhaustion in the middle of the night when her little girl wants her again. Welcome to Women of Hope today. I'm Tammy, and Carol and I are happy to have this time with you again. Carol, do you remember feeling like this when your children were small?
1: Oh my, yes. What a pleasure they were. And at the same time, how exhausting. A toddler takes so much of your energy and time, don't they? In fact, I remember hearing Carolyn say this too.
2: Often at the end of the day, I think, what have I done today? A trip to the playground, reading another book, pretending to change a baby doll's nappy, singing songs together. It doesn't feel like much. Then one day, I hand her a drink and she says, thank you, without me reminding her. What a triumph, what a celebration. I have the most special girl in the whole world. In that moment, all the times I had to say, what do you say, were worthwhile. That's what it's like for me being a mum. A lot of constant, patient work, but with so many times of amazing joy watching my precious child learn, grow, and love.
0: Today, Ross has come back again, as she said she would, to tell us more about what to expect as normal development of a toddler, a young child from about 1 to 3 years. Welcome back, Ross.
3: Thanks, Tammy. Hi, Carol. I wonder if you have a toddler in your house. Maybe your own child. Maybe a grandchild. Or maybe you're caring for someone else's child. If you do, you'll know how busy a toddler can be, learning all about his world and learning to relate to those around him. My youngest grandchild is a toddler of a little over a year now. She keeps me absolutely charmed. I could sit and watch all the cute things she does all day, but I'd find it hard to keep up with her if I was caring for her all the time. I don't have the same energy I used to have with my own children. Now, last time we talked mostly about the physical development of a baby from birth to about a year old. How their muscles develop so they can reach for things, roll over, hold their head up, and how they learn to sit up and pull themselves up and stand and to finally walk. But we also talked about making a connection with your baby, how they listen and copy some of the sounds you make. How you can have a conversation with your little baby, even though they're not yet saying real words. Have you noticed that a baby soon learns about taking turns in a conversation? You talk to them, they respond and make gurgling sounds back to you, so you talk again, and they listen. And soon, as you stop, they'll take their turn again. Isn't it fascinating how quickly a baby will learn to do this? They're not only learning the very beginning of a language, but they're learning social skills, making eye contact, taking turns, enjoying a conversation. And they're developing their emotions. You'll know when they're happy and content with their smiling, cooing and giggling, of course. But you'll also know when they're frustrated or upset as they cry and scream. They'll soon learn that you'll respond to their expressions of emotion. You'll smile and coo back, or you'll pick them up and cuddle and comfort them when they're upset. So here you are with a beautiful toddler, exploring his world and developing his feelings and his own ideas. His language is now developing at an amazing rate. He seems to be learning new words every day. He's now able to let you know very quickly what he wants and what he doesn't want. No is a word that he will learn to use very quickly. He will begin to test you when you say no or don't touch. Sometimes with a cheeky smile, he'll deliberately do what you've just told him not to do. That's normal for a toddler, but tough for a parent, isn't it? One of my strongest memories of my first child was that he would run to the electric power points as soon as I sat down to feed his baby sister. He knew it was something he was not allowed to do, so I guess it was his way of telling me that he didn't like the baby taking my attention.
1: So what did you do, Roz?
3: Well, I found that the best thing to do was to give him some special attention as I fed his little sister. I'd sit him on the arm of the chair next to me as I fed her, and I'd put my free arm around him and read him a story or talk to him. He enjoyed that.
1: So tell us, when should we be concerned about our toddler's language development and their ability to communicate with us?
3: Well, by 15 months, most children will be saying Mama and Dada, plus at least three other words, usually nouns, such as the names of things, such as cookie, ball, dog, more, those kinds of things. And, of course, the all-time toddler favourite, no. A typical 15-month-old can also follow simple commands such as bring me your shoes or put the book down. He also understands the meaning of phrases such as no, come here, show me, look. So if by this age your toddler does not seem to understand these simple commands and is not developing a few words to express himself, it's time to talk to your child health worker about it. If he's not making eye contact with you and enjoying your company and a cuddle and seems to want to be on his own most of the time, then you need to talk to someone who can help you.
0: Roz is talking with us today about normal development in a young toddler's language and ability to relate to you, his parent or caregiver.
3: Your toddler understands much more than he can speak. You may discover this accidentally one day when you're asking the family dog where you could possibly have put your purse, and your toddler runs to the table to get it for you. Or you may be having your usual conversation as you do things together. You might say, "Let's go and get your shoes," and you watch in amazement as he trots down the hall and comes back with them. You're not imagining it. He really does know what you're saying.
0: I love watching young children pretending. Remember Carolyn pretending with her toddler to change a baby doll's diaper?
3: Yes, that's definitely something that we expect a toddler to start doing. As soon as children begin to use language, that is, they understand words and start to use them, they also have the ability to pretend. Most of your 15-month-old's imaginative play will revolve around her everyday activities. She'll pick up a spoon and pretend to eat from it, or feed her dolly with it, or she'll put her head on your lap and pretend to be asleep. And as she develops more, she'll start to pretend to be something else, like her favourite animal. And before long, she'll pretend to be Mummy and do the cooking and talk to her dollies. Then you hear her scolding her dollies. You may notice her saying just the same things you've said to her. This can be very interesting.
0: I heard myself many times as my children were going through this stage. So when should we be concerned if we don't see these things happening?
3: If by the time she's 20 months old, she's not pointing out things of interest to her and is not doing some pretending, then yes, you need to be concerned. You need to talk to your health professional about it. A mother's instinct is a very real thing, so if you feel that there might be something wrong, then talk to someone who can help you. They'll do some tests and find out if your child does need some extra help.
0: Thanks for coming to talk with us today, Roz. It's always helpful to know when we need to get help from someone who may know more than we do, isn't it? Let's listen to this song, and then we have another guest to visit with us today.

0: Catherine is a great friend of Women of Hope, and she's come to see us today with one of her great stories. Welcome, Catherine.
1: Thanks, Carol. And hello, my friend. Actually, I have two stories, and both of them are true. The first story took place in recent years. The other one happened thousands of years ago, but they have a lot in common.
0: Great. Then let's get ourselves comfortable and listen.

0: Juanita sat in the tiny apartment, her three small children huddled around her knees. She had only a few pieces of furniture. There was a mattress for her and her youngest, Annie, and two cots for the twins, who would soon be four. A table and two chairs were surrounded by boxes. Juanita was awakened by her drunken husband coming into their house and yelling at her to get his breakfast. It was the end of his busy night of work at the factory. The girls woke up crying, as usual, and he began slapping them, as he'd done many times before. Later, when he was finally asleep, she gathered up the children and ran to a neighbor's house. Her neighbor knew of someone who had an empty apartment and helped her quickly pack clothes and dishes, toys, and bedclothes. By the time Tom woke up and began yelling for his supper, she and the children were safely in their new home with a legal order saying he could not come to see them. Now, Juanita sat in the tiny apartment, her three small children huddled around her knees. She had only a few pieces of furniture. There was a mattress for her and her youngest, Annie, and two cots for the twins, who would soon be four. A table and two chairs were surrounded by boxes. The little family ate a few donuts her friend had left for them and went to bed. When the children were asleep, Juanita lay awake thinking, "Does anyone care about us? Will I ever know what love is? What will happen to the children and me?" She thought of her mother in a faraway state. When she'd left home with Tom, already pregnant with the twins, many harsh words were said, and she had not heard from her mother in 4 years now. Even before the twins were born, Juanita knew that Tom was going to bars, spending the night often with other women, and in danger of losing his job at the factory.
1: Oh, my heart goes out to Juanita, and it makes me wonder, have you ever felt the way Juanita did that day? Many women have.
0: And my dear friend, do you know something wonderful? God knows all about it, and he cares for Juanita, and he cares for you too. In his word, the Bible, there's a story about a young girl named Hagar. She probably felt just like Juanita. I'd like to tell you her story.

0: Hagar was a slave in a very wealthy home. The wife in the home couldn't have children, so she gave her slave girl to her husband as a secondary wife, which was the accepted custom at that time. Soon, Hagar knew she was pregnant. At first, she was proud and excited. In fact, she began to look down on her mistress, and that caused some trouble in the family. When her time came, she had a baby boy called Ishmael. But after a few years, something unexpected happened. The first wife, Sarah, became pregnant and had a son, Isaac. This son had been promised many years before by God. Sarah didn't like seeing Ishmael playing with Isaac because she wanted her son to get all the family property when he grew up. So Sarah ordered that Hagar and her son be sent away from the home. Her husband Abraham was not at all happy about sending them away, but his wife insisted. But God promised Abraham that he would look after Hagar and Ishmael. Now they lived in wild, dry country, and so Abraham gave Hagar food and water and sent them away. After a few days of wandering, she ran out of water, and Ishmael was getting weak. Hagar left her son lying under a scrubby bush and went and sat a little way off. She said to herself, "I can't bear to watch my child die." She began to cry because she was all alone and had no one to help her. She could hear her boy crying too. And you know what happened? It was the most wonderful thing. The angel of God spoke to that sad, lonely woman. I don't know if she saw anyone, but she did hear a voice that said, "Don't be afraid. God has heard the boy crying. Go and comfort him. I plan to make a great nation out of his descendants." She looked up and there was a well of water. They were saved. Hagar had her own special name for God. She called him the God who sees me. The Bible says that they lived in that desert country until the boy was grown and God took care of them. That's the end of the story from God's Word. My friend, if you're feeling like Hagar, all alone and full of despair because someone has hurt you badly, you can cry out to God. He hears the heart cries of his people. He wants to take care of you. You too can call on the God who sees me.
1: That's a lovely name for God. It reminds us that whatever is happening in our lives, God is watching. He sees and understands.
2: So, Catherine, can you tell us what happened to Juanita?
0: Oh, yes. God saw Juanita crying, too. She remembered that her mother used to pray with her, so she prayed
1: God. It reminds us that whatever is happening in our lives, God is watching. He sees and understands.
2: So, Catherine, can you tell us what happened to Juanita?
0: Oh, yes. God saw Juanita crying, too. She remembered that her mother used to pray with her, so she prayed to God and he heard her.

0: children to church, where other people who loved God gave them food and toys. Some gave Juanita money to help her feed and clothe her children. In a few months, she had a good job, a nice home, and began sharing God's love with other women who felt alone just like she had on that awful day.
1: Stories like that make me feel sad, but also very encouraged. God can give you courage and help you see the way through, even when things seem hopeless. Remember how much He loves and values you, whatever other people may do. Call out to Him today. There is hope.

0: Before we finish today, our friend Mornette will tell us something more about prayer. Thank you for joining us again, Mornette.
1: I wonder how strong and powerful you feel. I often feel very weak and not powerful at all. Do you know that God has made an amazing promise to us that can totally change the way we live? He has promised for those who believe in Jesus that His power can fill our lives. But first, He asks us to do something important. He says, "So admit to one another that you have sinned." He asks us to share our lives with other people who believe.

0: to talk together and to tell each other about the wrong things we've done. Then he says, pray for one another so you might be healed. How can we pray for one another if we don't talk to each other about these things? So first, talk with a trusted friend who also believes in Jesus. Tell them about what is happening in your life. Talk to each other about the wrong things you've done. Then pray for each other and ask God to forgive you. That's real friendship, and God surely will forgive you. And when you've done that, what does God say in His Word? The prayer of a godly person is powerful. It makes things happen. Through prayer, all the power of God is available to His children.
1: Thank you, Mornette.

0: Well, we have heard a lot of good things today. Roz and Carolyn helped us with child development, and Catherine reminded us that God is watching over us. He sees and He cares.
1: If you have any questions about the things we've talked about, you can write to us in care of this station. We would love to hear from you. Goodbye for now, and our prayer will be that you rest in God and trust Him for all things.

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3: You know, it's always such a joy to be able to stand before a group of people and talk about the best man who ever lived, who is the Lord Jesus Christ. And I'm so pleased that today you've come together so I can talk to you a little bit about him. He's the one who said to his disciples, "Follow me, and whoever would follow me, please take up your cross. Deny yourself, take up your cross and follow me." For he said, "What will it profit a man if he gains the whole world and loses his own soul?" The Lord Jesus Christ had a great, great concern for the souls of all who followed him. And that's why we have churches today. That's why we preach. That's why we have ordained ministers who have been trained to understand the scriptures. That's why we appeal to people to follow the Lord Jesus Christ for the sake of the greatest possession we all have, and that is our souls. Sometimes we think our greatest possession may be our houses, or it may be our jobs, or it may be our reputation, or our ambitions, or it may be other things, our children, our families, our wives. But the greatest possession that you have today, and the greatest possession that I have today, is my soul. And when all is said and done, whatever my children may do one day, whatever my wife may do, whatever my husband may do, whatever my friends and my family may do one day, I stand accountable to God for my soul. And the Lord Jesus Christ is the one who came into the world specifically to deal with the problems concerning our souls, my soul. I don't know if you've ever heard of Thomas Jefferson or the Thomas Jefferson Bible. I don't know if you've ever heard of that at all. But Thomas Jefferson was the third president of the United States, going back a very, very long time in history. But you know, he was a great intellectual, and he read many things, he mastered many languages, and he was one of those presidents who was an intellectual man. And he read the Bible profusely, and he believed in a God who was far away and distant. He was a deist. He didn't believe in a God who was involved with us in any way at all. And Thomas Jefferson did not believe in miracles, in the miraculous. You believe in the miraculous. You believe in the Jesus who was born, sent to the world, lived a sinless life, did the wonderful miracles that he did, died and rose again. But you know, Thomas Jefferson didn't believe that. Like many people today, he couldn't believe in the supernatural, couldn't believe in the miraculous. He believed in what was rational, what he could see and what he could feel. He didn't believe in things he couldn't see or feel. So you know what he did one day? He took a Bible and he took a penknife and he opened to the Gospels. And he went through the Gospels and he cut out of the story of Jesus anything to do with the miraculous. And so he cut it out, and he was left with these half-cut pages. Then he took them and he pasted them together. And that way he built up his own Bible. You can find it on the internet today, the Jefferson Bible it's called. And you know what that Bible does? It takes away from the Gospels anything supernatural. So you've got a Jesus who was born, but he wasn't born of a virgin. You've got a Jesus who taught wonderful things, but he never worked a single miracle. He never walked on the water, never opened the eyes of the blind, he never raised the dead, never healed the sick. He was just an ordinary good man. And you know how Thomas Jefferson's Bible ends? It ends with Jesus in the tomb, and that's the end of the story. No resurrection at all. Now, a Jesus like that is no good to us, dear friends. A Jesus like that is no good to anybody. It's no better than any other idea that may be out there in the world. But the one that we believe in is the one who rose again from the dead, and who confronts us today through his word with his own great presence, and commands us, demands us, that we should follow him, we should deny ourselves, that is, turn away from ourselves, that is, we absolutely deny the inner impulses of our own heart, and by his grace we turn to him and say, Lord, I will follow you. What is the point of preaching a dead Jesus to you? What can he do for you? He can do nothing. What is the point of preaching a Jesus who was not resurrected? What can he do for you? He can do nothing. You might as well go and just worship a stone or a tree. The Savior that we believe in is alive, and he is here today. And when the Lord Jesus Christ in Mark 8 says to his disciples, if anyone would follow me, let him take up his cross. He's calling us all to make a massive decision. He's calling us all to remember certain great things in life that are true of every one of us who are here today. I want to remind you that when the Lord Jesus Christ says to his servants, if any one of you here today follows me, makes a decision to follow me, I want you to remember today that you've only got one life. One life, my dear friends. You haven't got two lives. You haven't got three lives. You've got one life. You've only got these 70 years or maybe 80 years or whatever it is that God may give you to make the most important decisions that you'll ever make. You've only got this one life, and we need to remember that in mind. What does this one life mean? It means that you've got only this one life to make decisions that may be good decisions or bad decisions. Some of you already know that in your life you've made some very bad decisions that you may regret to this day as you sit in this church. And some of you may have made good decisions. Whatever the case is, you've only got this one life in which you can make all the decisions you're going to make about life. Decisions about what you do with your life. Decisions about how to behave. Decisions about who to marry one day. Decisions about how to conduct yourself in your marriage and in your home. And decisions how to be godly teenagers or not be godly teenagers. Decisions on how you're going to actually aim your life and what ambitions you're going to have for yourself. You've only got this one life to make all the important decisions of life. You've only got this one life. And then I want to remind you that because you've only got this one life, you've only got this one life in which you can rectify your mistakes. You can't rectify any mistakes after this life, dear friends. After this life has passed, there's no opportunity to repent. There's no opportunity to say sorry. There's no opportunity to put right things that are wrong. There's no opportunity to make amends in any way. After this one life has passed, it's past. So you've only got this one life in which you can actually rectify some of your mistakes. So maybe there are people here today who need to do some rectifying. Maybe you've got a telephone call to make. Maybe an apology to make. Maybe there's somebody you've got to reach out to that you haven't reached out to before. Maybe there's some thinking you need to do about your spiritual life. Maybe there's thinking you need to do about other things in life. You've only got this one life to put it right. Only this one life, dear friends, and the life is ticking by. With every second on the clock, your life is ticking by. And then I want to remind you too that you've only got this one life to start something new. You've only got this one life to go to somebody and say, sorry, can we start our friendship anew again? Sorry, can we start our marriage anew again? Sorry, can we start our relationship anew again? You only got this one life in which you can do it. You can't do it after this life is finished. You only got this one life to forge your character. Do you know that you can make two or three bad mistakes and your character is ruined forever? You've only got this one life in which you can forge a character that will make people respect you in time to come. And how many people don't you know have used their one life to ruin their lives to such an extent that nobody will trust them? You never believe what they say. You never depend on them. You write them off because you don't believe anything that they do because they've ruined their character. We've only got this one life in which we can forge a character that will see us through to the end. We've only got this one life to bring up our families. You haven't got two lives. You've only got one life. Jesus said, follow me. It's one, only the one invitation of this one life that you've got, which you can follow him and bring up your family aright. How many parents today do not regret that they didn't lead their children in the right way? How many people don't you know today who send their children to Sunday school but don't come themselves to church? How many people do you know today who take no interest in the spiritual welfare of their families, do not take the lead in their families, never read the Bible to their families, never pray with their families, never do anything to instill in their families a value system that includes the greatness of God and the saviorhood of Jesus? Never does anything like that at all. And this one life is ticking by. And one of these days their children will grow up and leave home and they have no knowledge at all of the God who created them and made them and wants them to follow him. They'll have no knowledge of that at all. But outside there, when they leave the family home one day, when they finish with their studies, when they've done with all that they've done and go to live their grown-up lives by themselves, as they walk through the doors of freedom, outside there the devil is waiting. Outside there the enemy is waiting. And he'll say, you didn't teach them, don't worry, I will. And he'll teach him. He'll take them along ways and byways that could have been avoided if only you would use this one life, one opportunity you had to do the right thing. And dear friends, I want to remind you that we've only got this one life that God has given us to seek the Lord Jesus Christ and to love him with all our hearts and with all of our lives. And every day that you live, every day, seconds pass by, minutes pass by, and all the processes of life pass by. And so you've got to decide what you're going to do with this one life you've got. You've got to decide what you're going to do with it today. You know, it may be that for you, life has gone by to some extent. Maybe lots of mistakes have been made. And maybe there's all sorts of things that happened that you wish hadn't happened. But you know, the wonderful thing about the Jesus that we worship is that because he is alive, he can forgive and he can cleanse and he can renew and he can make everything new again. And you know, there's a great promise in the Bible that says that he will restore the years the locusts have eaten. So even though things have been wrecked and even though things have gone wrong, there may be lots of regrets, the Lord Jesus Christ in his great love and mercy for us can make it so that lots of things can be put right again and restorations can happen and a new life can start for us. But we've only got this one life. And then I want to remind you, my friends, that the Lord Jesus Christ also teaches us that we've only got one destiny. Now in the Bible there are two destinies. Jesus says that you've got to follow him. If you don't follow him at the end of the day, when the great day is held, then there will be an occasion when he will be ashamed of certain people. Some people he won't be ashamed of and some people he will be ashamed of. That's just another way of talking about some people will go to heaven and some people go to hell. My friends, nobody is born into this world who will not live forever. Do you know that? And nobody is born into this world who will die and go nowhere. All of us go somewhere, every single one of us. It doesn't matter whether you believe it or not. You know, you can say to me, I don't believe that stuff. I don't care whether you believe it or not. It doesn't make any difference at all. But here we are with this great God who's given us this great opportunity to make sure that our destiny, that our trajectory is going in the right direction. And we do that by putting our faith and trust in the Lord Jesus Christ. And so the Lord Jesus teaches us that we've each only got one destiny. There are two choices to make, the right choice and the wrong choice. There's either an eternal separation from God or an eternal life with God as our Father in a new world, in a new earth, and with the Lord Jesus Christ as our King. We've only got this one destiny. You've only got one destiny, dear friends, and you can't make that choice 5 minutes after you die. You can't make that choice then. You can't say, oops, I made a mistake. Hey, let me change my mind. You can't do it then. It's got to be made here and now. We've only got this one life to make sure of our eternal destiny. And then I want to remind you that the Lord Jesus Christ says to his followers, in effect, you've only got one Savior, and that's me. There is no other Savior. Do you know how many people look to other things in life to be their Savior, their rock, their anchor? How many times haven't you heard people say about other people, oh, you know, she's my rock, or he's my rock, you know, or my uncle, my grandfather, or my mother, she's my rock in life, and she's the one who gives me stability, and so on. Of course, we all know what they mean, and of course there's a sense in which that may be true. But ultimately, the only rock upon which we can stand is the rock who is Jesus Christ, our Lord and Savior, the eternal rock, the one upon whom we place our foundations for the future. Only one Savior. The world doesn't believe that. The world believes that there are many, many saviors out there in the world. You don't really believe in God to be okay. Most people will tell you, if you go out in the world today and you say to them, are you going to go to heaven when you die? They'll say, I don't think so. And why? I haven't been a bad person. So what they're saying is, I'm trusting myself. I'm my God. I make the decisions about my destiny. And I'm sure that I'll make it on my own recognizances. So when I get there, God will look me up and down and say, okay, you weren't too bad, get in there, you know. You know what? I want to tell you something, friends, that if God had to be so lax, and if God had to be so loose about who gets into heaven, who doesn't get into heaven, if God looks at me, Frank Retief, and says, Retief, you know, you were a preacher all your life, you know, you didn't do too many of these bad things that people do, you know, so you know what, I'll take your sins and I'll take a little brush and I'll sweep it under the carpet, don't worry, just get in. I would never trust God, but what he would do with Hitler. I would never trust him. If God does not deal with the small things, he cannot deal with the big things. So I want to say to you today that it doesn't matter how good you think you may be, or how small your sins may be in your own eyes, they will have to be accounted for. And the great Lord Jesus Christ, the one Savior, went to the cross to die for all of us and to pay the price for all of our sins, so that we may be reacquainted again with Almighty God. Only one Savior. The world will tell you there's plenty of Saviors out there, but they aren't. They aren't. The Lord Jesus Christ said, I am the way, the truth, and the life. He didn't say, I'm one of the ways. He said, I am the way, the truth, and the life. And you know what the Apostle Paul said? That there's no other name under heaven given amongst men whereby we must be saved. Do you think they're lying? Do you think that you know better than Paul? Do you think that you know better than Jesus? When you make your own mind about your eternal destiny, do you think that your wisdom is greater than God's? And that your word is more truthful than God's? No, no, no, my dear friends. Here is the truth. And Jesus is the only Savior given amongst men whereby we may be saved. Do not be fooled. Out there in the world you will meet young guys and young girls who will want to lead you into a certain direction. And you will meet influencers and friends who will want to take you into certain directions. Do not be fooled by them. The directions they will take you into will be the directions of destruction. But you young people today need to cast your mind back. You should note this in your diary. Put it next to your birthday every year. So on that day I took a public stand for the Lord Jesus Christ. So that in the years to come when you face major decisions, in the years to come when you face major obstacles or major disappointments, you can look back to that day and say, but that day I trusted in Jesus, the only way to be saved, and that Jesus is alive and he's with me today. Only one Savior. No others at all. And then I want to end by saying that the Lord Jesus Christ indicates to us there's only one decision that gets us into heaven. And that decision is to follow him. If any man would follow me. He doesn't assume that everyone will follow him. He knows there'll be some that won't. But if anyone would follow me, let him deny himself, take up his cross, and follow me. If anyone would follow me. My friends, your step to heaven begins that moment that you say, yes, Jesus, I'm going to follow you. That's the one great decision that you're going to make before you can get into heaven. That's the starting point. It may be blurry to you. It may be vague. It may not be all that clear to you. It may be something you still got lots of doubts about. But in your heart of hearts, you know that he's speaking to your heart and that he's touching you and that he's calling you and pulling you, and you may have lots of questions. But if you say in your heart, Lord Jesus, I know that I'm not perfect. I know how weak I am, and I know that I've got a long way to go, and I know that I'm full of doubts and I'm full of questions and I've got lots of things that I regret in my life, but if you mean it, that you will accept me if I follow you, I make the decision today to follow you. And some of you here today need to take that same decision to follow this one Jesus. It may be that you're caught up in the tremendous dynamic of your job or your life or whatever it is that you are doing. Maybe you've got other ideas. Maybe your life is full of disappointments because it hasn't delivered what you thought it was going to deliver. But I want to remind you, there's only one life to live. I want to remind you, everything you've got to do can only be done with this one life. There's only one destiny. There's only one Savior. There's only one decision that really matters. And that decision is whether you're going to follow Jesus or not. Let me close by reminding you of a man whose name, of course, probably most of you will not remember anymore. His name was Lee Iacocca. Anybody remember his name? No, you don't. If I mention Ford Mustang to you, do you know that? If I mention Chryslers to you, right? Now, Lee Iacocca was the man who developed the Ford Mustang. And he became the great CEO of Ford Motors. And then he became the CEO of Chrysler Motors. And he became a very wealthy, very sought-after businessman in the United States. And he was an advisor to presidents. And right now into this millennium. And he was a very wealthy man who developed the car industry and took America's car industry forward in an amazing way. And from the point of view of business, from the point of view of ambition, from the point of view of a career, from the point of view of his own personal desires for his life, from the point of view of wealth, he was hard to beat. He was a very exceptionally wealthy man and a very powerful man. Do you know, a few years ago he wrote his autobiography called Lee Iacocca. That's what it was called. Strange name, but that's the name. Lee Iacocca. Do you know what he said in his biography? He said this: "Here I am in the twilight years of my life." He was 83. "Still wondering what it's all about. Well, I can tell you this: fame and fortune is for the birds." That's what he could say. Friends, don't chase the mirage. Don't look for stuff that's not going to affect your soul for eternity. Don't look for the things that satisfy for just a few years. Seek the one who can satisfy your heart with the bread of life and give you a hope for the world to come. Will you do that? There are some of you here today who have never done that, and some of you are here today who are not opposed to it, but you're not clear about it, and some of you who may remember a day when you walked with the Lord, but maybe you're not walking with him now, and you need to reaffirm that. So I'm going to close with a prayer. And I'm going to ask you to think about this prayer and make it your own. I'm going to ask you to say, "That prayer is my prayer and it comes from my heart. Lord, please, will you make that prayer, to accept that prayer as coming from my heart." And today may be the day when you make that one decision for this one life that will change your one destiny forever. Shall we do that? Let's bow together in prayer. Here's the prayer that you may want to make your own. Almighty God, today I come to you in the name of Jesus Christ. And I admit to you that my life is not what it ought to be. I have done lots of things I should not have done. And I have left undone lots of things I should have done. And I am a sinner. I do not want to remain uncertain or confused or lost any longer. So today I come to you in the name of Jesus. Please forgive me. Please accept me. Make me part of your family. Make me a new person. And give me a fresh start. I ask it in Jesus' name. Amen.
1: 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And if you would like to know how to come alongside us in taking the gospel throughout the continent of Africa, do connect with us on +27 72 641 4475. We're going to enjoy a song by Michael W. Smith and then join Mrs. Freed on Woman to Woman.

0: want more of him? Who wants the floodgates to open up?
1: Hello, this is Dorothy, and how are you today? I was thinking the other day, if you could write something on your own gravestone, what would you like to say? I remember what was on my mother's gravestone and my father's gravestone after they had gone to the Lord, and I thought the most succinct description that I would love, she wholly followed the Lord. Let me ask about your own heart. You love the Lord Jesus, you say. You count upon him for your salvation. You count upon him that you're going to be brought into his presence forever. But could it be said that you want to wholly follow the Lord? I hope so. In the book of Joshua, in those opening chapters, it's very, very like the opening chapters of the book of Ephesians. It speaks of the life of faith that we're called to live if we know the Lord Jesus as our personal Savior. And as his child, we receive his risen life. And he calls us to live then by faith through reckoning, that is, in fact, counting upon the fact, and living in his victorious power in everything. In other words, we are called to live by faith. And so let us turn, if you have your Bible, to the book of Joshua. You see, a whole generation of the children of Israel had died in the wilderness before entering the land of Canaan. As they had despised what God's provision and way had been, there had been 40 years of wandering. But not so with Joshua and Caleb. They were the ones who had believed. We read in Joshua 1, "Every place that the sole of your foot shall tread upon, that have I given unto you." And so, thank God that in the midst of those who might have no faith, no vision, do a lot of murmuring and being very somehow colloquial in their thinking as to the task of God and what he wanted to do through them, let us now think about a Joshua and Caleb who were willing to believe, to have the faith to see. You know, we were purchased by the precious blood of our spotless Lord Jesus Christ, who died on Calvary. And as he died there, he died for your sin and for my sin. 2,000 years ago, we were purchased by him to be not only free from our sin, but to be purchased, to be possessed, justified by him, sanctified, and yes, glorified one day. That was the transition which took place. And it was at our conversion time, the time when we came into Christ Jesus, that you could liken it to having been brought out of the bondage of Egypt. Egypt speaks of sin. You know, people say, oh, give me the garlic of Egypt. Well, what it was is go back to that old life before I knew Christ. But it's also possible to have been brought out of Egypt, to know you're saved, and yet right now to know that you are living in the wilderness. The wilderness experience of defeat and despair. You know, it's a wonderful thing in the book of Joshua, and we're going to study this to see we can be brought into the land of victory. We don't have to wait to die for that to happen. That is our privilege right now. But first of all, are you willing to say, yes, Lord, I recognize I'm living in the wilderness of defeat, and I by faith want to see that when you died, I died with you. Yes, I was crucified with you. You took care of me. It was my co-burial. It was my co-resurrection and my co-ascension with my Lord himself. And I can live today. Whatever's happening, whatever's been done to me, whatever despicable things going on around me, I can live in his victory. I can live by the power of his risen life. You see, we're talking now about a great contrast. Instead of this contrast of living in a wilderness of defeat and struggling against the powers of darkness, we can live in the liberty of his life and victory and see that we are children of light. That's why the book of Ephesians is so important in chapter 6, where it goes on to say, to take unto you the whole armor of God, that you may be able to withstand in the evil day. You're in the evil day, but you can stand in that evil day. I don't care what's happened or what's going on. You can stand. And the Bible says, and having done all, to stand. However, for this to be accomplished, not only are we to be a child of God, but we are to be hungry for the inheritance that we have in Christ Jesus, that right now we can claim, that we say, Lord, I want that life. I'm hungry for that life. And thank you, Lord, you are adequate for that life. And if you're willing, we can go over this Jordan into the land which I will give you. Are you willing? Are you that willing vessel for him to do that in you right now? If so, tell him and let us know. We want to pray for you. We love you. In Jesus' name, amen.
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1: 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My name is Marinus. 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
2: Welcome to the Radio Bible, and this is the Bible in dramatic form. My name is Stephen Bapiro, and I'll be your guide today as we present a reading from the pages of the Bible. Our purpose in doing this program is simply to present the Bible as it is written and to discuss what it means. We will give you a portion of the Bible in dramatic form, and then Pastor Asafa Makanga comes in to discuss the portion.
3: We heard in the last reading how Saul, soon after being crowned and anointed king of Israel, began his career with a resounding military victory. Some Ammonites surrounded Jabesh Gilead and threatened to gouge out everyone's right eye, but Saul sent for all the men of Israel and delivered Jabesh Gilead from his threat, and all the people celebrated their great victory.
2: Yes, but their celebration was not for long. In today's reading, we will hear of the Philistines beginning a massive military campaign against Israel. The Israelites quaked with fear. Now, Saul was waiting for Samuel to join him and offer sacrifices and prayers on behalf of the Israelites before the big battle. But when Samuel was delayed, Saul took the things into his own hands and did what he should not have done. He offered the sacrifices himself. This story is in 1 Samuel chapter 13.
4: Saul was 30 years old when he became king, and he reigned over Israel 42 years. Saul chose 3,000 men from Israel. 2,000 were with him at Michmash and in the hill country of Bethel, and 1,000 were with Jonathan at Gibeah in Benjamin. The rest of the men he sent back to their homes. Jonathan attacked the Philistine outpost at Geba, and the Philistines heard about it. Then Saul had the trumpet blown throughout the land and said,
5: "Let the Hebrews hear!"
4: So all Israel heard the news.
6: Saul has attacked the Philistine outpost, and now Israel has become a stench to the Philistines.
4: And the people were summoned to join Saul at Gilgal. The Philistines assembled to fight Israel with 3,000 chariots, 6,000 charioteers, and soldiers as numerous as the sand on the seashore. They went up and camped at Michmash, east of Beth Aven. When the men of Israel saw that their situation was critical and that their army was hard-pressed, they hid in caves and thickets among the rocks and in pits and cisterns. Some Hebrews even crossed the Jordan to the land of Gad and Gilead. Saul remained at Gilgal, and all the troops with him were quaking with fear. He waited 7 days, the time set by Samuel. But Samuel did not come to Gilgal, and Saul's men began to scatter. So he said,
5: "Bring me the burnt offering and the fellowship offerings."
4: And Saul offered up the burnt offering. Just as he finished making the offering, Samuel arrived, and Saul went out to greet him.
7: "What have you done?"
5: "When I saw that the men were scattering, and that you did not come at the set time, and that the Philistines were assembling at Michmash, I thought, 'Now the Philistines will come down against me at Gilgal, and I have not sought the Lord's favor,' so I felt compelled to offer the burnt offering."
7: "You acted foolishly. You have not kept the command the Lord your God gave you. If you had, he would have established your kingdom over Israel for all time. But now your kingdom will not endure. The Lord has sought out a man after his own heart and appointed him leader of his people, because you have not kept the Lord's command."
8: What exactly did Samuel do wrong? Was he not acting in faith when he offered the sacrifices? He was running out of time and he had to do something.
3: Saul was actually usurping the office of the priest in offering these sacrifices. He knew better. He had grown up in Israel And he knew that only priests had the authority to do this under the law of Moses. Samuel even told him to wait for him. So faith in this case could have been to wait, even under growing pressure. It appears little to us, but it was a serious thing with God. From this point, we begin to see certain flaws in Saul's personality, such as impatience and an attitude of anything is good enough for God.
2: In our next reading, we now understand how critical Israel's position was, especially from the Philistines. Chapter 13, verse 15.
4: Then Samuel left Gilgal and went up to Gibeah in Benjamin. And Saul counted the men who were with him. They numbered about 600. Saul and his son Jonathan and the men with them were staying in Gibeah in Benjamin, while the Philistines camped at Michmash. Raiding parties went out from the Philistine camp in three detachments. One turned toward Ophrah in the vicinity of Shual, another toward Beth Horon, and the third toward the borderland overlooking the valley of Zeboim, facing the desert. Not a blacksmith could be found in the whole land of Israel, because the Philistines had said,
9: "Otherwise the Hebrews will make swords or spears."
4: So all Israel went down to the Philistines to have their plowshares, mattocks, axes, and sickles sharpened. The price was 2/3 of a shekel for sharpening plowshares and mattocks, and 1/3 of a shekel for sharpening forks and axes and for repointing goads. So on the day of the battle, not a soldier with Saul and Jonathan had a sword or spear in his hand. Only Saul and his son Jonathan had them. Now a detachment of Philistines had gone out to the pass at Michmash.
8: Does this mean that the Israelites had no weapons?
2: Only two swords.
4: Pointing goads. So on the day of the battle, not a soldier with Saul and Jonathan had a sword or spear in his hand. Only Saul and his son Jonathan had them. Now a detachment of Philistines had gone out to the pass at Michmash.
8: Does this mean that the Israelites had no weapons?
2: Only two swords. Saul had one and Jonathan the other.

0: kinds of swords and spears and chariots, while Israel had hardly anything except farm implements.
1: Which makes their military victories seem even more miraculous. And one exploit by Saul's son Jonathan in chapter 14 shows the bravery and the faith of this young man. Let's start with verse 6.
2: Jonathan said to his young armor-bearer,
3: "Come, let's go over to the outpost of those uncircumcised fellows. Perhaps the Lord will act in our behalf. Nothing can hinder the Lord from saving, whether by many or by few."
4: "Do all that you have in mind. Go ahead. I am with you heart and soul."
3: "Come then. We will cross over toward the men and let them see us. If they say to us, 'Wait there until we come up to you,' we will stay where we are and not go up to them. But if they say, 'Come up to us,' we will climb up, because that will be our sign that the Lord has given them into our hands."
2: So both of them showed themselves to the Philistine outpost. The Philistines said,
5: "The Hebrews are crawling out of the holes they were hiding in."
2: The men of the outpost shouted to Jonathan and his armor-bearer,
6: "Come up to us and we'll teach you a lesson."
2: So Jonathan said to his armor-bearer,
3: "Climb up after me. The Lord has given them into the hand of Israel."
2: Jonathan climbed up, using his hands and feet, with his armor-bearer right behind him. The Philistines fell before Jonathan, and his armor-bearer followed and killed behind him. In that first attack, Jonathan and his armor-bearer killed some 20 men in an area of about half an acre. Then panic struck the whole army, those in the camp and field, and those in the outposts and raiding parties, and the ground shook. It was a panic sent by God. Saul's lookouts at Gibeah of Benjamin saw the army melting away in all directions. Then Saul said to the men who were with him,
7: "Muster the forces and see who has left us."
2: When they did, it was Jonathan and his armor-bearer who were not there.
0: The Philistines were thrown into total confusion, even to the point of killing each other with their swords. All of this happened because Jonathan and his armor Beera stepped out in faith. And when the Hebrews, who had hidden in the hill country, heard the Philistines were on the run, they joined the battle hot pursuit. So the Philistines retreated to the coast in total confusion.
1: And Saul chased after the Moabites and the Ammonites and the Edomites. He was doing well on the battlefield, but he was falling out of favor with God for his acts of disobedience. In 1 Samuel 15, we find another instant after a victory over the Amalekites.
2: Samuel said to Saul,
8: "I am the one the Lord sent to anoint you king over his people Israel. So listen now to the message from the Lord. This is what the Lord Almighty says. I will punish the Amalekites for what they did to Israel when they waylaid them as they came up from Egypt. Now go, attack the Amalekites and totally destroy everything that belongs to them. Do not spare them. Put to death men and women, children and infants, cattle and sheep, camels and donkeys."
2: So Saul summoned the men and mustered them at Telaim. 200,000 foot soldiers and 10,000 men from Judah. Saul went to the city of Amalek and set an ambush in the ravine. Then he said to the Kenites,
7: "Go away. Leave the Amalekites, so that I do not destroy you along with them. For you showed kindness to all the Israelites when they came up out of Egypt."
2: So the Kenites moved away from the Amalekites. Then Saul attacked the Amalekites all the way from Havilah to Shur to the east of Egypt. He took Agag, king of the Amalekites, alive, and all his people he totally destroyed with the sword. But Saul and the army spared Agag and the best of the sheep and cattle, the fat calves and lambs, everything that was good. These they were unwilling to destroy completely, but everything that was despised and weak, they totally destroyed. Then the word of the Lord came to Samuel.
9: "I am grieved that I have made Saul king, because he has turned away from me and has not carried out my instructions.

0: Samuel was troubled, and he cried out to the Lord all that night. Early in the morning, Samuel got up and went to meet Saul, but he was told,
1: "Saul has gone to Carmel. There he has set up a monument in his own honor and has turned and gone on down to Gilgal."
0: When Samuel reached him, Saul said,
2: "The Lord bless you. I have carried out the Lord's instructions."
3: "What then is this bleating of sheep in my ears? What is this lowing of cattle that I hear?"
2: "The soldiers brought them from the Amalekites. They spared the best of the sheep and cattle to sacrifice to the Lord your God, but we totally destroyed the rest."
3: "Stop! Let me tell you what the Lord said to me last night."
2: "Tell me."
3: "Although you were once small in your own eyes, did you not become the head of the tribes of Israel? The Lord anointed you king over Israel, and he sent you on a mission saying, 'Go and completely destroy those wicked people, the Amalekites. Make war on them until you have wiped them out.' Why did you not obey the Lord? Why did you pounce on the plunder and do evil in the eyes of the Lord?"
2: "But I did obey the Lord. I went on the mission the Lord assigned me. I completely destroyed the Amalekites and brought back Agag, their king. The soldiers took sheep and cattle from the plunder, the best of what was devoted to God, in order to sacrifice them to the Lord your God at Gilgal."
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0: And that was today's Radio Bible program. If you enjoyed today's session, then please look up our website and find a schedule to know when to listen next. Hope Has a Name is about to start. How do you find purpose in the pain? That is once again our topic.
1: Welcome to Hope Has a Name with Women of Hope director Dr. Peggy Banks and singer-songwriter and author Babbie Mason. We're told in Scripture that God can use our weaknesses when we realize our strength comes from Him. Today, Babbie and Peggy discuss this concept, which, to be honest, can seem confusing at times. Let's listen in.
2: Well, hello, I'm Dr. Peggy Banks, and I'm here with Babbie Mason.
3: Hello, Dr. Peggy Banks.
2: Nice to see you again, my friend.
3: So good to be with you.
2: I love for us to come together and just have these conversations about topics and questions that women are asking, things that women are talking about. And today we want to look at how do we find purpose in the pain?
3: Yes.
2: Pain that we suffer with on a daily basis, whether it's physical, emotional, psychological, or maybe even spiritual pain. You know, where is God? Why isn't God healing me? And so today on Speaking Hope to Women, we want to tackle that subject. We want to really look at what is the purpose? And we don't have all those answers, certainly, for everyone. But there are ways that we can find truth in the Scriptures. We can find truth in God's Word to give us hope,
3: yes.
2: To persevere, even when we have been in pain, when we're suffering for a long period of time. We see those examples in the Scriptures, don't we, Babbie?
3: Yes. Well, the Bible does say that in our weakness, He is strong.
2: Yes.
3: And somehow, I don't know how He does it, but God is really good at taking what is broken, what seems to be wasted, what seems to be unsalvageable, or even using the pain for a purpose.
2: Yes.
3: You know, pain can be a motivator. Sometimes you just get sick and tired of just being sick and tired mm-hmm. of whatever your issue is.
2: Mm-hmm.
3: And that can be a motivator to allow you to run yeah. to Jesus
2: yes.
3: to look for answers.
2: Mm-hmm. Mm-hmm.
3: And it could be maybe you are in a broken relationship,
2: mm-hmm.
3: or it could be that you're struggling with an addiction
2: mm-hmm.
3: and you are just tired
2: yeah.
3: of being tired. Well, Jesus wants you to be healed.
2: Mm-hmm.
3: He wants you to be whole.
2: Mm-hmm.
3: And that pain can be power
2: mm-hmm.
3: to purpose.
2: Yes, exactly.
3: And I think everybody that God used in the Bible had issues.
2: Yeah.
3: They
2: yeah, they're just like us.
3: They're
2: we
3: just
2: all
3: like
2: have
3: us.
2: Our issues, yeah.
3: And I think not only did He use them in spite of their pain
2: yes.
3: or use them in spite of their issue, but He used them because of their issue.
2: Mm-hmm.
3: That way,
2: yes.
3: He could get the glory from their life.
2: Yes.
3: When the miracle happened or when the situation turned around, God would get the glory.
2: Mm-hmm. Mm-hmm.
3: And I made a little list of people that had painful issues.
2: Mm-hmm.
3: You know, David, he was a murderer.
2: Right.
3: He was an adulterer.
2: Mm-hmm.
3: And Noah
2: mm-hmm.
3: got drunk. And Moses had a stuttering problem.
2: Yeah. Yeah.
3: Peter was a stutterer. Lazarus was dead.
2: Mm-hmm.
3: You know, so.
2: yeah.
3: But God used, you know, through Jesus,
2: exactly.
3: through the power of their pain,
2: mm-hmm.
3: He used it to display His glory.
2: That's right.
3: Even the Apostle Paul
2: mm-hmm.
3: had an issue. And he said, I prayed three times
2: mm-hmm.
3: that God would take this issue from me,
2: yeah.
3: the Apostle Paul said.
2: Yeah.
3: But his answer from the Lord was what?
2: Mm-hmm.
3: My grace is sufficient.
2: That's right.
3: And so, in essence, God was telling the Apostle Paul, I can use your pain.
2: Yeah.
3: I can use your pain for my glory to demonstrate to others
2: mm-hmm.
3: that I can use their pain,
2: yeah.
3: that there is a purpose for your pain.
2: Yeah, it's so true when we read the stories in the Scriptures, but I know when you're walking through it, when I came out of just abusive relationships and I was out of the relationship, so I was in a safe place, but the pain was still so great in
3: mm-hmm.
2: my heart and the fear of trusting other people. And, you know, so you would find yourself wanting to be healed, wanting to run to Jesus, wanting to get truth into your life, but you don't trust people. and you don't really trust that, that God's word is really for you, right? And it took people coming alongside and saying, you know, Peggy, like Paul said, I am confident of this one thing. He had to say it to the church there. I'm confident of this one thing, that the work he's begun in you, he will be faithful to complete it. Because there are times we don't believe that. We don't believe because the pain is so great. Even when we are out of the situation, even when we're not in danger anymore, but now we have to allow that healing to happen.
3: You know, Dr. Peggy, trust is risky.
2: Mm-hmm. Yes, yeah.
3: And you have to, by faith, step out on that tightrope.
2: Yes.
3: And place your trust mm-hmm. in the Lord, and also place your trust in other people.
2: Yes.
3: And the Bible says in Jeremiah 29, somewhere around verse 12, he says, if you search for me, you'll find me when you search for me with all of your heart.
2: Yeah.
3: And so if you ask the Lord, this is not just a cliche, mm-hmm. but this is really truth.
2: Yeah.
3: If you ask the Lord, he will help you. Mm-hmm. And if you ask the Lord for a trustworthy friend,
2: yeah.
3: really all you need is one.
2: Mm-hmm.
3: He will lead you to the right place to find one trustworthy friend,
2: mm-hmm.
3: someone you can confide in, yeah. someone you can trust, somebody who is Jesus with skin on.
2: Yeah, yeah.
3: To somebody to share your issues with.
2: Mm-hmm.
3: Somebody who will say, you know what, girlfriend? I struggle with that too.
2: Yeah.
3: And Jesus can fix whatever is broken in your life.
2: Mm-hmm. Yeah. There was a friend of mine that when I first came to know Jesus, you know, was very much in a lot of pain. And I was also a fitness specialist. So I was a personal trainer and I was training people in the gym. And I was training this one woman who today I know she was discipling me. Back then, I didn't know that. She was just listening to all my junk, right? And accepting me right where I was at, no matter what I told her. I lived in South Florida at the time, and one day I was in so much pain. I was at the beach reading the book of Job. You know, the Lord just kind of takes you to these crazy places when you're just newly in the Lord. You think, I'm reading the book of Job. And she called me and asked what I was doing. And I said, I'm reading the book of Job. But Lynn, you know, she didn't ridicule me or tell me not to read that or don't start there. You know, she just listened. And she talked me through some of the questions I had about that difficult reading, about that understanding of pain and suffering and why it happens and why your life changes so much sometimes in an instant and you don't understand it. And it was such a movement of grace, I think. And like, I totally agree with you, Babby, as you pray, God does put those people in your life. Sometimes they're there for a long time. Sometimes they're only there for a short time.
3: Yeah. You know, Dr. Peggy, it gives me great comfort knowing that in my suffering, Jesus suffered.
2: Yes. Yeah.
3: And he even prayed
2: mm-hmm.
3: in the Garden of Gethsemane.
2: Mm-hmm.
3: As he sweat great drops of blood, the Bible says.
2: Mm-hmm.
3: He was in great agony.
2: Yeah.
3: And he said, Father, if you could, let this cup pass from me.
2: Yeah.
3: I don't want to drink from this cup.
2: Mm-hmm.
3: Isn't that beautiful?
2: That's amazing.
3: That's yeah. amazing
2: yeah.
3: that Jesus suffered to the point of great agony,
2: mm-hmm.
3: but he surrendered
2: yeah. Yeah.
3: to the suffering.
2: Mm-hmm.
3: And he said, nevertheless, Father, not my will,
2: yeah.
3: but your will be done. And so sometimes the answer mm-hmm. to suffering could be hard.
2: Mm-hmm.
3: It
2: yes.
3: could be hard.
2: Yes.
3: It could
2: yes.
3: be a hard answer.
2: Mm-hmm.
3: But here again, Jesus says, my grace is sufficient for you. And so sometimes that mountain that is standing before us,
2: mm-hmm.
3: sometimes he takes us around that mountain.
2: Yeah.
3: Sometimes he takes us over that mountain. And sometimes he takes us through
2: That's
3: the
2: right.
3: mountain.
2: Right.
3: But wherever he takes you, whether it's over, around, or through, he will give you the grace
2: mm-hmm.
3: for the journey.
2: Yeah, exactly. And I think the main point is that we keep moving, that we just keep walking with the Lord and we just keep trusting him. He may not give us the full pathway, the picture of the whole path, but he does give us that next step, right?
3: I heard somebody say he gives you just enough light for the step you're on.
2: Yes,
3: and that's,
2: yes.
3: And that's all you need.
2: Exactly.
3: That's all you need. That's why it's called faith.
2: Mm-hmm.
3: Because sometimes I think if we see too far down the journey,
2: yeah.
3: will become overwhelmed.
2: Mm-hmm.
3: Our hearts will be consumed with fear.
2: Yeah.
3: And the Father knows. He knows what it is that you need even before you ask.
2: Yeah.
3: And He is trustworthy.
2: Mm-hmm.
3: And He shows us how to navigate suffering.
2: Mm-hmm.
3: He shows us how to navigate difficulty by allowing us to just look at Jesus.
2: Yes, yeah.
3: Jesus says in the Message Bible, in the book of Matthew chapter 11, He says, watch how I do it.
2: Mm-hmm.
3: Learn the unforced rhythms of grace.
2: That's right.
3: I'll show you how to live freely and lightly.
2: Yeah.
3: Even in the midst of pain.
2: Again, which is so important that we have people in our lives that will help walk us along those paths, come alongside and help walk us along, because it can be scary. I think surrendering to the Lord every day takes great risk. We have to place our trust in a God, you know, that we don't see, right? We can't tangibly touch Him. But we know through His word and through the Spirit that lives in us that He is here, that He is near, that He is our strength and our refuge and a very present help in trouble. But that surrender every single day, I don't know about you, Babby, it takes great risk. It takes a choice every day today.
3: It's a choice.
2: To follow Him, you
3: yes.
2: know, that I'm going to follow Him and believe the best, right? 1 Corinthians 13, love bears all things, believes all things, and hopes all things.
3: Mm, that's good.
2: Mm-hmm.
3: You know, I feel led to pray for our listeners.
2: I would love that.
3: And offer them hope. You know, hope is not the luck of the draw.
2: Yes.
3: Hope is not the throw of a dice, but hope is a person.
2: Yeah.
3: And that person is Jesus.
2: Exactly.
3: And so, Father, I thank You today for hope. I thank You for hope in Christ, that hope that gives us the desire, the want to, the will to, just keep moving. Just keep putting one foot in front of the other. And so for that dear listener today who needs hope, for that listener who is suffering, who is in a challenging situation, I thank You that Your grace is sufficient for them right where they are, right at this very moment. Thank You for hope that we have in Christ. And it's in His name we pray. Amen.
2: Amen. Well, we thank You for joining us today. We pray that if that prayer has touched your heart, that you are able today to give your life to Jesus. Place your hope in Him. Know that He is there for you. He is your strength and your refuge and a very present hope in trouble. So we hope that you'll be with us again for Speaking Hope to Women. Thank you for joining us today.
1: 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I'm Scott Hollinger, and on behalf of Dr. Peggy and Babby, our prayer is that God will bless you as you live for Him.

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1: Let us run with endurance the race that is set before us, looking to Jesus, the founder and perfecter of our faith. Christ's defining moment was a cruel death on a cross. 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And for that, we must be eternally grateful. Today, we'll begin to experience the horrific price paid for our salvation. Stay with us. From the Moody Church in Chicago, this is Running to Win with Dr. Erwin Lutzer, whose clear teaching helps us make it across the finish line. We're in a series on Christ among other gods, showing why Christ is supreme. Now, Pastor Lutzer begins a message on Christ's extraordinary death.
2: A few years ago, I was at a banquet, seated next to a woman who is a popular pastor. And so halfway through the meal, I leaned over and I said to her, "Do you believe that Christ is the only way to God?" She said, "Well, sure, why do you even ask?" I thought to myself, well, I'm going to have to corner this lady somehow. So I took another bite of steak. And a few moments later, I said to her, "Do you believe that all the religions of the world are equally right?" And she said, "Sure." And I said to her, "How do you reconcile that? On the one hand, you're saying that Christ is the only way to God. And on the other hand, you're saying it doesn't matter what religion you belong to." And she said, "I'm not going to tell you because I want to be your friend." I said, "Oh, come on, tell me." So I pestered her a little bit. And finally she leaned over and she whispered in my ear and she said, "You must understand that when I preach Christ, I am not talking about Jesus of Nazareth." She said, "I am talking about the cosmic Christ who indwells everybody." Do you realize that there are many people who are living who put faith in the wrong Christ today and they will be lost forever? In fact, Jesus said that the day is coming when there will be many Christs. He said there will be people who say Christ is here and Christ is there. He said, "Don't believe them because those are the wrong Christ." What is it that the New Age movement is trying to do? It's trying to separate the historical Jesus, Jesus the man, from the cosmic Christ who is impersonal. And if you read their literature, you find out that they believe that Jesus was born a boy, just a man, and then he became the Christ, maybe because he went to India, and there he was imbibed with a guru who taught him meditation. Or maybe it was because he was reincarnated, but he became the Christ. By the way, all such theories are really wrong. They have no basis whatever. And then what they say is, "We believe that we have revelations that supersede the Bible, and furthermore, as for the literalness of the Bible, we will reinterpret it in an esoteric way to strip it of all of its literal meaning." Well, first of all, you have to understand their theory of salvation. Eve is to be commended for having disobeyed God in the Garden of Eden. Eve is to be commended. The serpent is to be commended, which is Satan, because Eve chose enlightenment. If she had not disobeyed God, her eyes would have remained closed. But because she chose enlightenment, rather than there being a fall in the Garden of Eden, there was actually the ascent of mankind in the Garden of Eden. And we're better off because we disobeyed God. Now you must understand that this explains why you have all of this emphasis on the goddess. Why the goddess? It is because it is related to Eve, who led us in the right path. Satan, if you please, turns out to be the Redeemer. Now, you can't harmonize a heresy like that with the New Testament unless you have a different Christ, a cosmic, impersonal Christ. Once a Christ like this, because such a Christ does not have flesh. Such a Christ does not shed his blood. There are no nail prints in the hands of an impersonal cosmic Christ. Well, today I want to speak on the topic of the death of Christ. You know, of course, that this is the fifth in a series of messages entitled Christ Among Other Gods. And I've been trying to emphasize that there is a ditch between Christianity and all other religions. In fact, I've been trying to say it isn't merely a ditch, it is a chasm that is really as wide as the Grand Canyon. And today what I intend to show is that the chasm is not just that wide, it is an infinite chasm between Christianity and all other religious options. What I'd like to do today is to give you six statements regarding what the New Testament says about salvation. Salvation, by the way, is defined as reconciliation with a very personal, holy God. Six statements, six facts, if you will, regarding salvation in the Bible. Are you ready? I know you are. Number one, God planned salvation. God planned it. It says in the book of Titus, chapter 1, verse 2, in hope of eternal life, which God, who cannot lie, promised before the world began. And after mankind fell in the Garden of Eden, you remember, it was the Lord who said to, speaking to the serpent, he said, I will put enmity between thee and the woman, between thy seed, the seed of Satan, and the seed of the woman, which is Christ, and the seed of the woman will crush the serpent's head. God plans it right from the beginning. Now I need to pause here and point out that this means that the God that is represented in this Bible is different from all the other gods of the religions of the world. First of all, he is a personal God. He is a God who can think, feel, choose, will, and act. A personal God. Not only that, but he is the infinite personal God. The one infinite personal God. Have you ever wondered why it was that in the early days of the Christian church, when in Rome Christians were asked to worship Caesar on one day of the year and simply confess him as Lord, the choice was not between Caesar and Christ. The choice was whether they were willing to worship Christ and Caesar. Rome was very tolerant of all kinds of pagan gods. After you gave your allegiance to Caesar, you could go back and you could privately worship whatever god you wished. But the Christians did not do that. For the most part, they understood that even though we could worship Caesar on one day of the year and God the other days of the year, we still cannot compromise. Finite gods are always very tolerant. Wherever paganism goes, it absorbs the paganism of that country, because finite gods have very little choice except to be very tolerant of other finite gods. But the Christians understood that the gap between those pagan gods and Caesar and the infinite personal God was a gap that was so great that there could be no divided loyalties. They understood that we were talking about a personal, infinite God who planned salvation. Well, first of all, God plans salvation. Secondly, he initiates it. I want you to take your Bibles and turn to Romans chapter 3. One of the most important passages in all the New Testament begins in Romans chapter 3, verse 21, where Paul has been arguing that salvation cannot come through the law. Romans 3:21, but now apart from the law, the righteousness of God has been manifested, being witnessed by the law and the prophets, even the righteousness of God through faith in Jesus Christ, for all those who believe, because there's no distinction. For all have sinned and fall short of the glory of God, being justified as a gift by his grace through the redemption which is in Christ Jesus, whom God displayed publicly as a propitiation in his blood through faith. I'm going to stop there for just a moment. You see, what the Bible is saying is because we are under sin, God is the one who took the initiative. He took Christ and displayed him publicly as a propitiation, that is, as a mercy seat, as a blood offering. God took the initiative. He planned redemption, and then he took the initiative in redemption and began the plan. Now you need to understand why God did this. And this separates Christianity even further from all other religious options. The Bible teaches what we call the depravity of man. It's not a very nice thing to say about people. I remember a friend of mine, when one of our daughters was born, looking at that precious little darling girl and saying, "That is one of the most beautiful, totally depraved babies I've ever seen." Total depravity, though, doesn't mean that we always do bad things. We sometimes can do good things. Total depravity means, though, that whatever we do, it is always tainted. We have mixed motives. And even when it appears as if our motives are pure, God's standard is so infinitely higher that there is no way that we can attain his standard, because the standard is the glory of God. Verse 23, "For all have sinned and have fallen short, not of man's standard, but of the glory of God." Do you realize what that means? That means that just as you can take 1,000 bananas and never get an orange, so you can take all the human righteousness that has ever been produced on planet Earth from the beginning of time, and you can add it together, and it will not change God's opinion of one single sinner. Why? Because there's no common ground between us and God.
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6: Fairness is a wonderful attribute, and we feel it inbred in us when we're children. Mama, that's not fair. She got more ice cream than I got. On the job, if we don't get the promotion and somebody else does, we say, that's not fair. If somebody gets a raise and we don't, we say, that's not fair. If somebody has a day off and we don't get it, we say, that is not fair. Well, I'm glad that God cannot be sued. For if God could be sued, the Washington lawyers would have a field day suing God because of what they would call his lack of fairness.
5: Welcome to Love Worth Finding, featuring the dynamic lessons and teaching of Adrian Rogers. Fairness is a wonderful human attribute we learn when we're young and demand of each other as we grow. In Matthew chapter 20, Jesus shares the parable of the vineyard workers to give us a glimpse of God's character. At first glance, this story may seem surprising. It doesn't seem fair in our human understanding. But we need to remember that God is not fair, but he is good. If you have your Bible, turn to Matthew chapter 20, as Adrian Rogers begins part one of God is not fair.
6: Take God's word and turn to Matthew chapter 20. Let me tell you about a friend I had. He's a preacher. He's now in heaven. He was follically challenged. That means he was bald. Comb his hair with a washcloth. He had a crew cut and the crew bailed out. Great man of God. And he had a little saying, God is good, God is fair, some get brains and some get hair. God is good, but God is not fair. I want to talk to you about this subject of fairness now. On the human plane, fairness is a wonderful attribute. And we feel it inbred in us when we're children. Mama, that's not fair. She got more ice cream than I got. Or this is not fair. I did the dishes last night. It is not fair. Why should she get the car tonight when she had it last night? And we demand fairness. On the job, if we don't get the promotion and somebody else does, we say, that's not fair. If somebody gets a raise and we don't, we say, that's not fair. If somebody has a day off and we don't get it, we say, that is not fair. And now today we have laws that make employers apply fairness across the board. Well, I'm glad that God cannot be sued. For if God could be sued, the Washington lawyers would have a field day suing God because of what they would call his lack of fairness. Now we're in Matthew chapter 20, verse 1, for the kingdom of heaven. These are the words of Jesus. For the kingdom of heaven is like unto a man that is an householder, which went out early in the morning to hire laborers into his vineyard. And when he had agreed with the laborers for a penny a day, now it's not a penny like our penny, that's a day's wages, he sent them into his vineyard. And he went out about the third hour and saw others standing idle in the marketplace and said unto them, Go ye also into the vineyard, and whatsoever is right, I will give you. And they went their way. Again, he went out about the sixth and ninth hour, and did likewise. And about the 11th hour, now they were working a 12-hour day, about the 11th hour he went out and found others standing idle and saith unto them, why stand ye here all the day idle? And they said unto him, because no man has hired us. He saith unto them, go ye also into the vineyard, and whatsoever is right, that shall ye receive. And so when even was come, the Lord of the vineyard saith to his steward, call the laborers and give them their hire, beginning from the last unto the first. And when they that came were hired about the 11th hour, they received every man a penny, that is a day's labor, wages. But when the first came, they supposed that they should have received more. And they likewise received every man a penny. And when they had received it, they murmured against the good man of the house, saying, these last have wrought but 1 hour, and thou hast made them equal unto us, which have borne the burden and the heat of the day. And he answered one of them and said, friend, I do thee no wrong. Didst thou not agree with me for a penny? Take that thine is, and go thy way, and I will give unto the last even as I gave unto the first. Is it not lawful for me to do what I will with mine own? Is thine heart evil because I am good? God is not fair, but God is good. Now you need to get the background of this passage of Scripture. There's a man who has a vineyard. He needs some workers, so he goes out early in the morning at the beginning of the day and hires some laborers. Then he goes out again at 9 and hires some more laborers. Then he goes out again at 12 and hires some more laborers. Then he goes in 3 in the afternoon and hires some more laborers, and then also some at 5 at the last hour before sunset. Now pay time comes, and he starts with those who came last, and he gives them a day's wages. And then the ones who had been working all day said, boy, this is going to be wonderful. Look, he gave those who only labored an hour a day's labor. I wonder what we're going to get. And they got the same thing. A near riot broke out. The Bible says there was murmuring. They were disgruntled, and they felt discriminated against. And they voiced their grief. Oh, this is going to be wonderful. Look, he gave those who only labored an hour a day's labor. I wonder what we're going to get. And they got the same thing. A near riot broke out. The Bible says there was murmuring. They were disgruntled, and they felt discriminated against. And they voiced their grievance. Complaints were uttered.

These who were murmuring were those who had toiled for 12 long hours, and they ended at the end of the day saying, "It just isn't fair." And it wasn't. But God is good. I want you to learn tonight some incredible truths, some great truths that will see you through in life. And if you don't learn these, I think you're going to get your nose bumped on the spiritual highway. Truth number one, it's always too soon to quit, but never too late to start. Always too soon to quit, but it is never too late to start. Now look in verse 6. "And about the 11th hour he went out and found others standing idle and saith unto them, Why stand ye here all the day idle? And they came at the 11th hour." Now he's not talking here about deathbed repentance. He's not talking about burning the candle of life for yourself and then blowing the smoke in God's face. Now there is a deathbed repentance. God will save anybody if they're drawing their last breath, if they call upon him to save them. But that's not what he's trying to teach here, or what he is teaching here. Now the thief on the cross was saved in the 11th hour. Just before he died, he turned to Jesus and said, "Lord, remember me when thou comest into thy kingdom." Now, don't deliberately deny Christ and say, "Well, I'll get saved in the 11th hour," because you may never get to the 11th hour. But what is he saying? He's saying it is never too late to start. It is always too soon to quit. Now, these people came into the vineyard, even in the 11th hour, as soon as they were called. Now, what is the teaching here? It is better to start and to serve lovingly all day, but it is never too late to start. If there's some of you feel like, you know, I've wasted my life. I'm getting up in years. I'm 60, 70, 80, 90. It's the 11th hour for me. I've got wonderful, wonderful news for you. Our Lord is calling you into his vineyard. Listen, friend. It's always too soon to quit, never too late to start. You've been sitting idle all of your spiritual life, and the Lord of the vineyard is calling you tonight. Second truth, if you bargain with God, you will cheat yourself. Look now in verse 2. "And when he had agreed with the laborers for a penny a day, he sent them into his vineyard." That means an agreement had to be made. That means there was some haggling. That means there was a contract. Actually, Williams gives it when they had contracted. They were looking for a certain amount. I can just hear them saying, "What are you paying today?" And he says, "Well, I'll pay you a penny a day." And they say, "Well, no, we think we need more than a penny a day." Let's say the labor at that time for a laborer was $10 an hour. And he's saying, "I'll pay you $120 for a day's work." And they say, "Couldn't you pay us more than that?" He says, "No, I will pay you this much." I heard about a man who applied for a job, and he asked his prospective employer, "What will you pay me?" He said, "I'll pay you what you're worth." He said, "No deal. I just quit a job making more than that." But they're haggling back and forth. And finally, they agree. There's a contract, and they go into the vineyard. Now, they go into the vineyard early, and there's nothing wrong with that. The earlier you go into the vineyard, the better it is. I was called into the vineyard early. God saved me at 14, called me to preach at 16. I've been pastoring since I was 19. It's all I've ever done. And if you've been called early, praise God that you've been kept from much sinning. Praise him for that. I praise God I've never known what it is to use alcohol or tobacco or to be morally impure with fornication. I'm so glad that God saved me from all of that. I'm so glad that God called me early in the morning into his vineyard. And if God has called you that way, thank him, praise him that you have been saved from

0: much sinning.
1: But if God calls you late in the day, praise Him that He has forgiven you much. You see, listen, friend, to bargain with God is to cheat yourself. Now, these people were bargaining with God, the ones who came early, and nothing wrong with coming early, but they were trying to drive a bargain. The others came with what we would call a gentleman's agreement. Look at it in Matthew 20, verses 4 and 5. And he said unto them, go ye also into the vineyard. Now watch this. And whatsoever is right, I will give you. No agreement here. Just trust me. Whatever is right, I will give you. And they went their way. Again, he went about the sixth and the ninth hour and did likewise. And then in verse 7, and these who came at the 11th hour said, we're here because no man has hired us. He saith unto them, go ye also into the vineyard. Now listen to this. And whatsoever is right, that shall ye receive. Now, they were saying, whatever is right, I'll trust you with. I know that you will do right. We know that you will do whatever's right, and we trust you. We don't ask for a contract. We just simply go into the vineyard to work. Now, what our Lord is doing here is teaching the difference between service that comes out of legalism and service that comes out of love. Now, in the chapter just prior to this, I think we see the reason for this story that Jesus gave. In Matthew chapter 19, verse 27, Peter, who was about to slip into legalism, asked Jesus this question. Then answered Peter and said unto him, behold, we have forsaken all and followed thee. What shall we have therefore? Now he was saying, look, Lord, I want to make a deal with you. When we follow you, we want to know what we're going to get paid. Now legalism is always demanding its rights. It wants to bargain with God. The basis of the service is debt, not grace. The problem with legalism is not that it doesn't get what it bargains for. The problem is it does get what it bargains for. They bargained for a penny, and they got a penny. Jesus said, those who pray to be seen of men have their reward. Jesus said, those who give to be seen of men, they have their reward. They make a deal, and they have a deal. The principle is that God gives the best who leave the choice with Him. If you bargain with God, you will cheat yourself. In this story, those who bargained came in last. Look in verse 16. So the last shall be first, and the first last. You see, this is not equal pay for equal work. God is not interested in your hours. God wants your heart. God wants you to serve Him, trusting Him. With a free heart, a joyful heart, an open heart, a liberal heart, saying, oh God, whatever you do, I know that you are good. Now, God can treat you two ways. He can treat you like a hireling, you bargain with Him, or He can treat you like a servant. Now, the Pharisees were legalists, and they tried to bargain with God. And they lived lives of legalism. Just go over to Matthew 23 and look in verse 23 about the Pharisees. Jesus said, woe unto you, scribes and Pharisees, hypocrites, for ye pay tithe of mint and anise and cumin, and have omitted the weightier matters of the law, judgment, mercy, and faith. These ought you to have done, that is, you ought to tithe and not to leave the others undone. Now, let me tell you how meticulous the Pharisees were. Some of you ladies have a little mint plant in your backyard, and you go and pick a few leaves off to put in the iced tea. And I like that. That smells good and just adds a little extra flavor and buoyancy to iced tea. But now the Pharisees were so careful. If they had a mint plant, and as they're picking the leaves, 1, 2, 3, 4, 5, 6, 7, 8, 9, those are mine. 10th, that's God's. They were so careful that they do it exactly right. You would think that God commended them for it, but he didn't. Jesus said, "Woe unto you, because you're legalists. You've left off judgment, mercy, and faith." I want to tell you something. It pays to tithe, but if you tithe because it pays, you have a problem. You don't tithe because it pays. Not a bargain with God. You give liberally and joyfully. And the Bible says in 2 Corinthians 9, verse 7, God loves a cheerful giver. People say, give till it hurts. No, you give till it stops hurting. So you can cheerfully give. Now here's the third principle. You will be very wise if you let God keep the books. Now if you keep a record of your service, you know how many hours you've served, you know what you've done, you're very foolish rather than leaving the matter with God. You see, Peter had been keeping books. Peter had his eye on the clock. He said, "We've done so and so and so and so. What are we going to get paid?" The legalist always has his eye on the clock. He knows how many hours he has served. He knows what so-called sacrifices he's made. And he really doesn't have the vineyard in his mind. He doesn't have his master in his mind. He has himself on his mind. When I was a boy, among other jobs that I worked at when I was in junior high school, I worked in a drugstore. But that was the kind of a drugstore we had back yonder that had a soda fountain in it. And I cooked hamburgers. You didn't know I could do that. I made ice cream sundaes. I did all of these things there in the soda fountain for Mr. Allbritton. And in the evening time, when it was time to close, which was 11 o'clock, I would sweep the floor. Now, we didn't have air conditioning in that drugstore. We had folding doors that opened right out to the street. I had my eye on the clock. It is now 10:59. 11 o'clock, closing time. I saw a car pull up outside. I went to the door. I began to fasten the door, bolt it down. They came and knocked on the door. I said, "We're closed." I turned around, and Mr. Allbritton was standing right behind me. He said, "Son, I've had this store for X number of years." He said, "That's the first time a customer was ever turned away." I felt about that high. Now, what was the difference? I was a legalist. I had my eye on the clock. I was not concerned about Mr. Allbritton's vineyard. Now listen to me, friend. You'll get more if you let God keep the books. If you keep the books, let me tell you what the danger is. Number one, you may overpay yourself on some occasion. Sometimes we think we're really doing great things, and we may not. I heard a black preacher use a very poignant illustration one time. He was preaching to preachers, and he said, "Now you preachers, you talk about all of those souls that got saved Sunday morning in your church. You might be prone to think they got saved because of your preaching." He said, "Have you ever gone dove hunting? And a man in this field over here will shoot a dove, but he keeps on flying, and he lands in your field." He said, "That man that fell at your altar this morning, someone may have wounded him a long time ago. Somebody witnessed to him. Somebody shared Christ with him. And you say, look what I did with my preaching." You see, sometimes you may take credit for something that you really don't deserve credit for. And there are other times when you don't even realize how you've been used of God, but God is using you in a very special way. Listen to Matthew 25 now. Just go forward to Matthew 25. Jesus is talking about those that he's going to reward. And he said, "And I was hungered, and ye gave me meat. And I was thirsty, and you gave me drink. I was a stranger, and you took me in. Naked, and you clothed me. I was sick, and ye visited me. I was in prison, and you came unto me. Then shall the righteous answer him, saying, Lord, when saw we thee, and hungered, and fed thee? Or thirsty, and gave thee to drink? When saw we thee a stranger, took thee in, or naked, and clothed thee? Or when saw we thee sick or in prison, and came unto thee? And the king shall answer and say unto them, Verily I say unto you, inasmuch as you've done it unto the least of one of these my brethren, you've done it unto me.
0: Well, we want you to know that you are an important part of our Love Worth Finding family. Thank you so much for tuning in today and studying along with us. I'm Chris Fabry. Thank you for joining us. And be sure to tune in next time for more insights from God's Word about His never-ending love worth finding. Well, we want you to know that you are an important part of our Love Worth Finding family. Thank you so much for tuning in today and studying along with us. I'm Chris Fabry. Thank you for joining us. And be sure to tune in next time for more insights from God's Word about His never-ending love worth finding.
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0: Two songs in a row, Stephen Curtis Chapman, Morning Has Broken, and I Am a New Creation. And now it is 1:30, time to listen to today's Focus on the Family, taking us to the top of the hour.
1: How do you rejoice in a difficult marriage? Here's how you do it. You think on the best instead of the worst. It doesn't mean you ignore the problems, but it does mean that you can completely change how you feel about your whole marriage.
2: Well, those insights come from our broadcast guest on the last Focus on the Family with Jim Daly. I'm John Fuller, and Shanti Feldhahn is back, revealing some of the secrets she learned from very happy couples in ways that you can apply some principles to your marital relationship and increase that happiness quotient. And Jim, eminently practical and very biblical conversation last time.
3: Well, I hope so, John. And that's what we're trying to do each and every day here at Focus on the Family. Shanti, it was so good to talk with you last time, but you kind of twisted my mind a bit at the end. You talked about it's good to go to bed mad. Now, that seems upside down to me, and I think you're probably going to turn our world upside down a little more today. But let me formally welcome you back to Focus on the Family.
1: It is always good to be with you guys.
3: Well, you have some great concepts, and we want to dive into it. And I want to start today, Shanti, by reminding married couples that you're in a spiritual battle. I think we often lose sight of how our flesh is at war with us. And not only that, the enemy wants to also destroy our Christian marriages because it serves his purposes to discredit God's sacrificial love for us and to destroy our witness before the world. Our marriage is the closest relationship we have on this earth, and it mirrors that self-sacrificing love that Christ has for us. And in fact, you mentioned earlier about Paul saying, whatever is true, whatever is right, whatever is noble, whatever is pure, think on these good things to equip you to fight the spiritual battle for your marriage, right?
1: Yeah, let me give you an example. A happy couple I was interviewing, I was asking them, and I do this with everybody, take me through your last conflict, the last time that somebody hurt your feelings and that there was a potential for it going downhill. And I was talking to this one guy who was getting ready for a really important business trip and had asked his wife many times, are you going to pick up my shirts at the dry cleaners? I'm leaving really early in the morning. I can do it. No, honey. No, I got it. I'll get them. Okay, you sure? Because I can go by. No, sweetheart. I'll go get them. So he arrives home at 9:00 at night. The dry cleaners are closed and the shirts aren't there. And he has to leave at 6 in the morning. And now he isn't, you know, what am I going to do? This big business meeting.
3: Jean, I did not talk to her about
1: this. Really, this was not a real example. And so I say, okay, what happens next? Because this is where it can all go downhill. I can't believe you, blah, blah, blah, blah. And the enemy is going, you're right. She doesn't care. She doesn't appreciate. And so I said, take me, what happens next in your head? What do you do next? And he said, well, I go stomping down the basement stairs and down to my workshop to pound something. Okay, take me through. What happens next? Well, I'm pounding the cabinet, you know, putting the cabinets together that I've been making. And okay, what are you thinking? I'm thinking I asked her 3 times and I was willing to do it. And she said she would. But you know, that's not really fair because pound, pound, pound, because, you know, the baby was sick all day and she's been home with these cranky kids who've been sick and she had to take the baby to the doctor. And then the line to get the prescription took a long time and she had to go to the grocery store to get dinner. And you know, and she always feeds the family and she's always cooks me dinner and she's such a great mom. And why am I being such a jerk? You know, and what's just happened there is that he has refused to allow that little voice of the enemy. She doesn't appreciate you. You work so hard and she doesn't care. He's refused to allow that. And instead, he's talking himself out of being mad by focusing on what is good, not what's bad, and what's lovely instead of what's maybe not so perfect right now, and what he can appreciate instead of what's driving him crazy, legitimately. And that is an example of the kind of things that we can learn from the happy couples, because what they have found really is the secret sauce to a happy marriage.
3: Okay, now I've got to hit another trait that you identified, though, because it seems, again, counterintuitive, where you talk about this idea that keeping score is a good thing to do.
1: I knew you were going to bring that one up.
3: It sounds totally opposite, but what did you find in that regard? Keeping score is good?
1: Yeah, we are always told not to keep score, not to keep score. And instead, these happy couples absolutely did keep score, believe it or not.
3: I mean, like in a gentle way?
1: But they kept score totally differently.
3: Oh, okay.
1: They kept score of what the other person was giving. And so it was really interesting watching the difference instead of, where, of course, it's terrible to keep score of what they're not giving. And
3: the wrongs.
1: Of course, it's going to be awful to keep score of the wrongs and what they're getting and I'm not getting. You know, I mean, that's going to always derail your
3: Describe
1: marriage.
3: Describe what the healthy way of keeping score
1: so,
3: looks like.
1: An example. All right. So the same husband that I was just talking about, he was describing how with his wife, she had gone through a season where their kids were actually sick for a whole week and in and out of the doctors and cranky kids, and she's a stay-at-home mom. And so he's automatically, he's going, wow, I'm really aware of the fact that she's had this really hard week and she's been with these sick kids and, oh my goodness, she's giving so much to them and she's got to be so tired. So, you know, come Saturday when I'm home from work, honey, why don't you just give me the kids, I'll take the cranky kids and the sick, you know, and wiping their noses and all that, and you go out with your girlfriends and you just get out for the day. Because he is so aware of what she's been giving, that there's this gratitude, and so there's this outpouring of what can I do to give back. And it's not like, you know, I'm just going to be such a wonderful husband and I'm going to allow her to go out because I'm just that nice of a man. And instead, it's like, no, I am seriously grateful because I notice what she's giving. And so I want to give back. And then that day, she goes out with her girlfriends and she's like, wow, that was so sweet of him. He's such a nice guy. What can I do to give back
3: and
1: to him?
3: And all her girlfriends are saying
1: and
3: that too.
1: And all her girlfriends are saying that too. And what can I do to give back to him because she's grateful? And it becomes this positive cycle. This one right here is another one of the common ways that the couples who started out very unhappy ended up very happy in their marriage.
3: But are you really saying keep score of how you can bless your spouse?
1: Actually, believe it or not, it's not just that. It truly is keep score of what the other person is giving because that leads to gratitude and then you want to bless as opposed to dredging it up out of willpower like, okay, got to figure out what to do to bless my spouse. Because it really is out of a gratitude and a love.
3: And you're really living in their shoes then.
1: Yeah, exactly.
3: Which again is
1: great
3: a good biblical principle.
1: Yeah.
4: I think it's important probably to recognize, Shanti, that this is a matter of time here. This is not an instant fix. Jim, I remember one time Dina went off on a women's conference for the weekend and I was so happy about being the hero and managing the fort with so many kids and we made it through the weekend and I knew she was going to walk in the door and just throw her arms around me and thank me. And she walked in the door and said, I am sick. Good night.
3: So there I am
4: standing with all this expectation. And I mean, if I would have stopped there in keeping score of a good thing, I mean, it could have stopped me dead in my tracks. Her response wasn't what I wanted to see. So there is an element of time here, right?
1: Oh, always. I mean, listen, we are married to imperfect people, right? I mean, and you know what? We are imperfect people, and they are married to us too.
4: I was very proud in my handling of that, so I was
3: You're proud of your imperfection.
4: Yeah.
1: Well, you know, we've all been in those shoes. I think we could all come up with examples for that. And this is all part of that grace and that generosity. This is all part of that awareness and kindness of the other person. This is actually, to me, one of the reasons why, you know, Jim, you talked about you needed to rely on God for this kind of awareness of what the other person is giving and really truly how to look at the positive instead of the negative. I mean, because that doesn't come naturally. One of the other things that I found in the research, there was a very high number of these highly happy couples that said, I can't do it on my own, that I have to rely on God. I mean, as a researcher, I was pretty careful to try to go beyond the bounds of the church and interview people in coffee shops and airports. And, you know, I always feel bad for the person sitting next to me on the airplane for 2 hours. You know, it's like,
3: you're that person?
1: <I'm> like,
3: oh, no.
1: I get great data, though. But here's what really stunned me. I was on purpose trying to find people who might not believe in God.
3: Uh-huh.
1: But they kept bringing him up. It was funny. Like, I'd talk to them and say, you know, and they would, if they had shown that they were the highly happy couple, you know, I'd say, okay, so help me understand. What are some of the secrets? You know, why are you so happy? And they would often look at each other and then look at me and say, it's because of Jesus Christ. And I could tell they were saying, ooh, it's a chance to witness to a social researcher, you know, and which was so encouraging to me.
3: Let me ask you this, though, and that is encouraging, but to those who didn't point to a relationship with Christ.
1: Which did happen, of course.
3: Did you find the biblical principles still in play?
1: Yes, very much so.
3: That's what I would think would be.
1: And that absolutely was, I mean, and every now and then I'd jot down a note on my, you know, little notebook, and I'd say, huh, you know, it's actually one, because they'd be talking about being kind, for example. Speaking kindly to one another. And I'm like, yeah, like, you know, the Bible says be kind to one another. You know, I'd try to like get it across. You're living by biblical principles. You're not realizing it.
3: No, and that to me is encouraging. That should be self-evident then when you're witnessing to somebody to be able to bring these things up.
1: Well, here's one of the things that was really, as I started looking into the numbers, we have this this belief that really isn't true in our culture, that most couples are just kind of hanging on and that they're really not enjoying their marriages. And
3: right. We have bought into that
1: belief.
3: We've
1: kind of bought into
3: even
1: that
3: belief. Christians.
1: And it's not true at all. And, you know, all the studies that have been done have found that 80% of marriages on average, 80% of marriages are happy. And it's not perfect, certainly, but enjoying being married generally.
3: 80%.
1: 80%.
3: Folks hear that? 80%.
1: And the thing, one of the things that to me is even more encouraging is when I started studying what the numbers really are in the church, because we've kind of bought into this idea that
3: 50%.
1: That, you know, 50% divorce rate, and it's the same in the church. And none of that is, and that is so not true. It's based on some big misunderstandings of the Barna data. And that in the church, instead, what percentage of these couples who say that they're looking to God as the center of their marriage, what percentage aren't just happy? What percent are very happy? Mm-hmm. Where both the husband and the wife are just loving this gift that God has given them. 53% of people who say that God is at the center of their marriage are not just happy, they're very happy. Mm. And the overall number is like 90-something percent. But that is huge, because out there in the regular culture, it's probably 25, 30% are very happy. The ones who say that God is the center of their marriage is double that.
3: That's, I mean, that is amazing. And it should be so. Mm. And we need to get that word out that it is happening and that you can have that kind of happy marriage. And it's rooted in a relationship with Christ. What about the couple? And again, we're talking hypotheticals here to help everyone, because we're all going to be at different places in our relationships together. But what about the couple where, you know, the husband, it's what they both refer to as a vicious cycle. They're both not thinking the best of each other, perhaps. And the husband will say that, you know, you always think the worst motivation for me. And the wife says, well, you've given me plenty of ammunition.
1: Ouch.
3: Ouch. These are all ouches. And she's thinking, well, you've wounded me so many times. I'm responding to you. I'm simply reflecting the way you're treating me. Mm-hmm. And the husband's saying, well, I'm reflecting the way you're treating me.
1: Total vicious cycle.
3: What happens there? What are you trying to do? And how does a couple pull themselves up out of that and get happier?
1: Yeah, well, here's one of the other interesting things that I found. And actually, probably for me personally, this was one of the most encouraging things that I saw in this entire project over the last 3 years, is that many of the happy couples that I surveyed and interviewed had been there, had been at that unhappy place.
3: So they went through that valley.
1: They went through that valley. And now I'm surveying them, you know, some number of years later, and they describe themselves as being incredibly happy in their marriage. And I should explain, by the way, that the way I identified that is if the husband and the wife independently, without ever knowing what the other person said about their level of happiness, if they both chose that they were at the highest level of the scale of happiness, those are the couples I was talking to. So this isn't like the husband saying, yeah, we're great, and the wife's like, eh. You know, this is independently both agreeing. And so many of those people had gone through the valley. What did they do differently? And one of the biggies is that one person decided to stop the cycle. Just one. It wasn't necessarily both. And that's this wonderful paradox about serving the other person and just doing what you're called to do, regardless of whether your spouse does their part. And that is honestly one of the things that allows that cycle to be broken. For example, maybe you speak to me in a really rough tone. I am not going to respond in kind. La, la, la, la, la, not
3: you
1: listening, right?
3: I'm
1: just,
3: I
1: am going to, and instead of responding the way I naturally want to, I'm going to force myself to take a deep breath and I'm going to speak to you kindly regardless. Mm. And at some point, when you give that grace, it brings conviction. And instead, you know, like that other person starts to want to treat you kindly because you're treating them so kindly. You know that scripture about, you know, treat them kindly, it heaps burning coals on their head, you know, because you start to feel terrible that you're being such a grouch, right? That's an example of one person making a choice can make a big difference.
3: And can break that cycle.
1: Can break the cycle.
3: What about the spouse that, and again, I think I know the answer to this, but I want to ask it. What about that spouse who's saying, hey, you know what? I'm looking for the good in my spouse, but I ain't seeing much. Mm. How do you keep yourself motivated in that regard? It's really a godly thing to be able to do that. It's not natural for us in our human weakness to make that decision. We need God to help
1: us.
3: We
1: do, because it's very unnatural. But, you know, honestly, there is always something that God has put in that person to be the person that you need them to be. There's always going to be that there. I know, I'm sure that there are going to be a few exceptions. You are married to an axe murderer. Okay, I don't know. Maybe they're beyond help. I don't know. But in most cases, you truly are married to someone who cares about you. You need to look for the proof of that, not look for the proof of the opposite. And that's the problem. It is so easy to get into that phase of, well, I'm looking, but I'm not seeing anything. Well, then you know what? I'm sorry. You're not looking hard enough.
3: Let's get back to your book, The Surprising Secrets of Highly Happy Marriages. In there, you talk, these are the little goodies that you found in your research. I like to think of them that way. But you said happy couples boss their feelings around. Again, that's a grabber, but what does it really mean?
1: This is that thing where they talk themselves out of being mad, right? Or when their thoughts start to go in a negative direction, they're like, nope, not going to go there. I'm going to do that Philippians 4 thing instead. And I really want to focus on what is not lovely, but I'm going to focus on what is lovely. And I want to focus on, right now, I'm really frustrated and I want to focus on what is not worthy of praise, but I'm going to focus on what is worthy of praise. It was actually really interesting. And they got so used to that, or it became such a habit over time.
3: Yeah.
1: That in the end, I think it was something like 2/3 of these really happy couples that had become so much a part of their life that when I asked, you know, what do you do with a negative train of thought? Instead of saying, okay, well, here's how I combat it and here's how I do that, 2/3 of them said, you know, I've gotten so used to doing this, I stop that negative train of thought before it even gets started.
3: Before the whistle blows.
1: Yeah, about my spouse. And so that's one of the reasons that they are so enjoying being married, because they are constantly in a state of awareness of all of the good things, even when, yeah, we're dealing with issues like anybody else.
3: Shanti, let me ask you this question. It's a little tender.
1: No, okay.
3: But I think we need to ask it. For that person who feels they're having to tell their spouse what they want or need, it kind of for them takes all the romance out of it. And, you know, they would prefer that the spouse knows what they want or need. Is that fair? Or is that maybe unfair that they would have that expectation?
1: It's unfortunately very unfair. This is one of the things that as I identified these 12 things, I kept coming up with this one and going, oh man, I have a tendency to do this.
3: I think we all do. I mean, to John's example, I mean, he was taking care of the kids all weekend. Dina came home. You had an expectation. She did not meet that expectation. And that's all of our stories.
1: We've all been there, right? And truly, you know, psychologists will tell you, this is something obviously Greg Smalley can tell you way better than I can, but you know, psychologists and counselors will tell you that the thing that makes someone unhappy is having an expectation that isn't met. You know, you're expecting something to happen a particular way and it doesn't, and that's what makes you unhappy. And as I dug into these, you know, what are these happy couples doing differently from everybody else? Is they stopped themselves from, I guess you'd put it, kind of longing for or expecting something that was really difficult for their spouse to deliver. I mean, for example, a common thing that I think we women really long for, you know, if things are a conflict and there's a lot of emotions in the room and we're all upset and we're not feeling like he loves me, and you as a woman sometimes kind of want to test whether he really cares about you by sort of pulling away. Well, fine. I'll just go do something else then. And you secretly want him to come after you and say, no, I'm not letting you get away because I love you that much, you know, until we work this out. Well, actually, that's an expectation from the romance novels. That's not real life. And real life men need time and distance to process when there's been a lot of emotions in the room. And so when you say, you know, fine, I'll just go do something else for a while, he's going, oh, good.
3: I get a break.
1: You, because I need to be able to go and think what am I feeling and how can we talk about this so we can engage well later. And so it's really not realistic to expect most real life men to do what the romance heroes do. No, I'm not going to let you get away because I love you that much. And instead, if you let yourself think, if he cared about me, he wouldn't let me get away. That's an example of something that's just going to make you crazy and unhappy because you are expecting and longing for something that is very difficult for him to deliver.
3: When you boil it down, then, for that couple that's surviving,
1: yeah,
3: they've heard us talk about these couples today and last time. That are in a happy state. They're fulfilled. They're enjoying each other. Both wives and husbands hearing this are longing for that. Maybe they don't have it.
1: Yeah.
3: What can they do when they get home tonight, when work is done and they're sitting at the dinner table or maybe after dinner, whatever? What can they do to say, okay, we're going to change this?
1: One of the most big picture encouraging things is to sit down and say, you know what, we're not where we really want to be. We both want to have a great, happy marriage. And you know what, if 80% of these couples can be that happy, we can get there too. This is not rocket science. Take out of your frame of reference this idea that it's going to be ultra complicated. It's not. I was really encouraged when I did this research to find that these weren't big things you can't do anything about, like, well, you come from an intact family. And that's why you're happy. Well, that doesn't help. You know, if you come from a divorced family, well, hello, is that going to help me? No, these were these little individual day-to-day actions that the couples didn't necessarily realize made such a big impact, but they did. These are little, but they add up.
3: Mm-hmm. It's kind of like drip irrigation, isn't it? It waters the flower.
1: I love that analogy. And so a couple can come home tonight and say, you know what? Let's just try a couple of these things. Just pick. And this is my big encouragement for them. Don't try to pick all of them at once because you'll just like get overwhelmed. Just one or two. That's to us the key. Pick one or maybe pick one for you and one for your spouse to do. Pick one or two things that you're going to try for a few weeks and see what happens. Mm-hmm. Choose to believe, for example, that the next time you're hurt, that he didn't mean that. And he didn't mean it the way it came across. Choose to believe the best. Choose to look for the good instead of the bad and the things you can appreciate rather than what drives you absolutely bananas. And refuse to focus on the negative for a few weeks. And wow, you might find your feelings changing. And then you know what? It'll be a whole lot easier for you suddenly to then work on the next thing and the next thing because now you're suddenly starting to enjoy each other.
3: And then
1: again,
3: you develop patterns of good behavior, biblical behavior that really will help your marriage thrive, not just survive.
1: Yeah.
3: You know, many couples feel alone and they don't realize that others are dealing with very similar issues. That's why it's so good to talk openly about the things that we've talked about today. Even with the happy marriages, there are going to be times, seasons, moments where it doesn't feel very happy. That's life.
1: Yeah,
3: it's okay, and we need to grab that. And then we as Christians need to encourage each other, both in our relationships, our marital relationships, as well as brothers and sisters in the Lord, to keep striving to do better, to think well of your spouse, to think well of God's intentions for your marriage, rather than just buying the cultural line. And Shanti, you have really brought some great insight. I so appreciate your ability in gathering all this research. I'm glad you got out of banking. Maybe I'm glad you went to Harvard. They've taught you a lot. But, you know, talking about the surprising secrets of highly happy marriages, it's given us all hope. Thanks for doing that.
1: Absolutely. I have so valued my partnership with Focus over the years, and I have seen so many lives change through this ministry. I'm so grateful for you guys.
4: 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And on behalf of Jim Daly and the entire team here, thanks for listening in. I'm John Fuller.
5: I love what Shanti's research shows us, that happy marriages aren't perfect marriages. They're made up of ordinary people who have learned, often through trial and error, to believe the best about one another, extend grace, and keep choosing each other day after day. And if there's one thing I want you to hear today, it's this. You are not alone. No matter what your struggle in marriage may be, there are other couples who have faced similar challenges. One of the things I love about Focus on the Family is that we don't just acknowledge that reality, we're here to help you through it. Everything we do is aimed at strengthening and saving marriages, helping couples experience God's best for their relationship. In fact, over the past 12 months, more than 9,000 couples have built stronger marriages with the help of Focus on the Family resources. We've also helped more than 3,000 marriages in crisis, and nearly 10,000 married couples have been inspired and equipped to help strengthen other marriages. These are great numbers, and it encourages us to see that our work is making an impact, and obviously all of that through Christ. And because we're in Marriage Week, this is a great time to make an investment in your relationship. We love Marriage Week because it gives us an opportunity to celebrate one of our pillars at Focus and create some excitement around intentionally strengthening our relationships. 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
1: If you would like to talk to us about today's programming, perhaps you have a concern or a compliment or a question or a comment, well, you can always send through a quick email on info@twrafrica.org. 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
3: All of us here have the potential to make a big difference, but not all of us understand how much significant impact your gift can make. As you begin to use your gift to the max, then God pours grace to the max in your life to use it more. God doesn't need to pour more in you if you're not using what you already have. Hello.

0: Welcome to Bold Steps with Mark Jobe. Mark is founding pastor of New Life Community Church in Chicago. I'm Wayne Shepherd. This week, we've been learning how to press on when the pressure is on in our series called Relentless. While many sources in our culture today are encouraging a mindset of victimhood and neediness, the Bible teaches us something very different. And in these past few programs, we've seen how God has already given us more than enough to overcome our obstacles and to help others do the same. In today's message, we're learning what it means to start increasing your credit in spiritual terms. So let's join Pastor Mark Jobe for a lesson from the book of Philippians, chapter 4.
1: Most of the believers in the days of Paul were not releasing. They did not operate in a spirit of generosity. The Philippians had an attitude that was different than the other people around them. They had discovered the power of generosity, the power of giving, the power of sowing seeds. And Paul commends them. He says, hey, you're different than other people around you. You've discovered the power of giving and releasing. One of the things I decided years ago when we started this church is that we may have needs, but we will not be a needy church. I started pastoring this church when we were at 44th and Palina, back of the Yards neighborhood. Anybody from back of the Yards neighborhood? All right. Some people grew up there. We are on the corner of 44th.